0: countries as escalating attacks push the Middle East closer to a full-scale war. Trump told Fox News that while he would prefer to take over Iran's Karg Island oil terminal, he wasn't sure, quote, America has the stomach for it. President Trump is floating a meeting with top AI executives to discuss how the public could share in the wealth created by the industry. NPR's Windsor Johnston reports.
1: President Trump has suggested AI companies should find ways to give back to the public, while some Democrats argue the benefits should extend beyond the companies and investors driving its development. Helen Nissenbaum, a professor at Cornell Tech, says she's not convinced that government ownership would automatically benefit the public.
2: Maybe the Treasury Department will benefit, but how does that redound to the rest of us citizens?
1: Some AI companies are raising similar concerns. OpenAI has proposed a public wealth fund tied to AI profits. Anthropic has called for policies to help workers if the technology displaces jobs on a large scale. Windsor Johnston, NPR News, Washington.
0: High inflation has not stopped U.S. households from spending. The Bank of America Institute reported credit and debit card spending was up 5.1% in May from a year earlier. NPR's Stephen Bisaha has more.
3: Even if you take gas out of the equation, spending was up 3.9%. Consumers also bought more tickets to fly, despite airfare being up 27% from last year. David Tinsley is senior economist at the Bank of America Institute, and he says the spending is continuing despite economic tailwinds from inflation.
4: Almost to a surprising extent, most consumers are weathering those.
3: But there are some tension points for lower and middle income households.
4: Their spending growth is actually running still a little bit ahead of their wage growth.
3: Meaning some consumers have to make that up in other ways, like cutting into how much they're saving or what savings they have. Stephen Bisaha, NPR News.
0: A massive UFC event is set to take over the White House's South Lawn this weekend. The temporary arena includes a towering structure of lights, speakers, and wiring called the Claw. The event celebrates President Trump's 80th birthday and the 250th anniversary of the Declaration of Independence. The National Park Service is contesting a lawsuit to block it. UFC is paying the $60 million cost. This is NPR News.
5: From the GBH Newsroom, I'm Soraya Wintersmith. Brockton Mayor Moses Rodriguez will now face a hearing in Hingham District Court over a pending harassment prevention order. The hearing comes after an incident at Brockton High School's graduation where a woman publicly confronted the mayor, accusing him of wrongdoing against her daughter. On Monday, a harassment prevention order was filed against him, though it was not clear who filed it. The order was impounded because it involves a juvenile. Rodriguez told the Boston Globe today he feels lousy amid the controversy. The hearing on June 22nd will determine whether the harassment prevention order will be extended or dismissed. And there's renewed hope from Massachusetts librarians that a bill now moving through the legislature will curb book bans in public libraries. Andrea Fiorello is with the Massachusetts Library Association. She says a new law would help reduce censorship efforts by setting a statewide standard.
6: It's really a win for everyone, I think, to have standardized policies and procedures about why something belongs in the collection to begin with and why you might remove it.
5: The state Senate and House have passed similar versions of the bill and need to negotiate some of the details. Last year, the state of Massachusetts ranked 6th in the nation for book challenges, resulting in more than 200 titles banned or censored. Partly cloudy overnight, lows in the 70s, partly to mostly sunny tomorrow, highs in the 80s, then sunny Saturday, highs near 90. It's 80 right now in Boston. 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
8: This is The World. I'm Marco Werman.
9: And I'm Carolyn Beeler. War seems to be all around us right now. Sudan, Ukraine, across the Middle East. There, despite a supposed ceasefire, the U.S. military and Iran are exchanging fire.
8: This on-again, off-again fighting is part of a global pattern. A new report out this week shows conflicts between states have now surged to their highest level since World War II. That got us wondering whether we are increasingly living in an era where wars cease to formally begin or end, the so-called forever war. To help us dig into that, we reached out to Monica Duffy-Toff. She directs the Center for Strategic Studies at Tufts University's Fletcher School. She started with the example of the U.S. war with Iran.
10: We're not in a war with dedicated battlegrounds, fires being shot. It's one side sort of striking out and then the other side having a response. Now, it could escalate to a war, but right now what they're trying to do, each side is trying to say, look, we don't want to go further, but if you're going to poke me, I am going to poke you back. And in order for the poking to stop, one side is going to have to escalate. And so now we have an American helicopter down, right? The servicemen and women who are on that, I don't know what their backgrounds were, fortunately survived. So that helps a little bit, and the Americans were able to get them. But I would put it at this point, given that there's a quasi-ceasefire in place, that is more of a coercive bargaining situation moving toward a ceasefire and then hopefully some sort of termination of this conflict.
8: Yeah, so in 2026, I mean, that's kind of not really defining it. What actually counts as war?
10: It's a little bit more difficult today, only because many wars have become these sort of forever wars, where, again, there's not direct conflict in the same way that we would think about in terms of World War I and World War II. We still have organized violence. We have armed actors, right? But we also have this gray zone stuff going on, cyber attacks, economic coercion, which is what Iran is doing in the Strait of Hormuz, infrastructure sabotage, which Iran has been doing to its Gulf neighbors, and that maritime harassment that's going on, in addition to the kinetic strikes. But we don't have here, in a classic sense, is territorial objectives. Right? What we're trying to get out of Iran is to no longer have the capacity to move toward being a nuclear armed state. Mm-hmm. We don't have significant casualties. I mean, yes, we have casualties, but they're mainly civilian casualties on the Iranian side, not on the American side. And so there's no sustained combat. And that seems to sort of, when you think about the forever wars that we've been witnessing, that seems to be the case. And why it's a problem is that the American public is not paying the cost. The Iranians are. They have serious infrastructure destruction here. You know, you don't drop 30,000, you know, different target sets. But from the American perspective, President Trump, the Department of Defense, you know, the leadership in the country can kind of get away with this because they're not doing a draft, they're not raising taxes, and the people who are being put in harm's way, they've enlisted, they're not drafted into the service. So it's like, you know, they've accepted the costs or the hazard with their enlistments. So it's a real problem. Because traditionally, Americans have had to pay the costs, but with these forever wars, with Iran, Afghanistan and Iraq, and now in Iran, seems to be of that ilk, of that kind.
8: Yeah, and it's not just the case in Iran and the Gulf and those other conflicts you mentioned. This week, the war in Ukraine crossed a threshold. It's now gone on longer than World War I. Instead mm-hmm. of seeing governments like ones in the EU trying to solve disputes like the one in Ukraine, the focus generally, if you look across the globe, seems to be more modest, just keeping conflicts from expanding. Would you agree with that?
10: I think the Ukraine-Russia war, and I would say the Russian war in Ukraine, is a little bit different. There are territorial objectives. Putin would love to get complete control of those four provinces. The problem is the Ukrainians have innovated with their drones and with missile technology that what they're doing now is punishing Russia. So war is really about punishment and territorial and political objectives, whereas in Iran with the United States and Israel, the objective is actually purely political in the sense that we don't want Iran to be nuclear armed. So it's slightly different. The Ukraine war, the war in Ukraine, is a more traditional style war, whereas the Iran one, I think, is more of that more modern kind of war. What marries them, though, is the technology, right? Because you don't have to have that direct contact in the same way, such that you don't have the high level of casualties in the same way, so that the pain that's being inflicted, and war is about pain, right? It's about hurting the other side so that they call uncle and say, okay, I'm ready for a negotiation, which is why they go on so long.
8: Well, you mentioned a moment ago the downing of the U.S. Apache helicopter this week, shot down, we understand, by an Iranian drone. For the first time, U.S. soldiers were rescued by an autonomous surface vessel, so a sea drone. Let me ask you this, are modern technologies making forever crises more sustainable?
10: I fear that. And I'm going to be really geeky right now, Marco.
0: Okay.
10: One of my favorite episodes, and I watched this when I was a kid, was Star Trek, the original Star Trek series. And it was called A Taste of Armageddon. I don't know if you watched it, but war becomes so sanitized.
8: I think I remember that episode. Go ahead.
10: Yeah, yeah. So war becomes so sanitized and manageable that it never ends. What happens, they literally run simulations. They press buttons on a computer, run simulations, and only after that, they identify who is going to be sacrificed within the society to go and be killed, right? And so in a peculiar way, not a peculiar way, I think in a similar way, modern technology has created a similar sort of situation that we're removing the costs of war, which then makes the conflict more sustainable or the war more sustainable in the future, which is kind of unnerving. I feel like we are on the cusp of a taste of Armageddon for precisely the reason that you said. A drone took the Apache down and a drone rescued the helicopter crew members and got them to safety, to American safety.
8: Well, I've heard it said that wars end when one side decides that being at war is more costly, and that's costly in any sense, more costly than accepting a loss. So we're seeing conflict go on despite massive losses in many places. Is that, do you think, because of the sanitization?
10: I do think it's part of it because the Iranians are definitely paying for this. But you have to remember, there's three parties in this war. So for the United States, this isn't necessarily existential to us. We would like for Iran not to have nuclear capability to become a nuclear weaponized state. Israel's a third party in this war. And for Israel, this is an existential threat. And so it makes it much more complicated because you have multiple parties. And so in order to negotiate an end to this, you have to satisfy the objectives that each party is trying to achieve.
8: I'm speaking with Monica Duffy-Toff, the director at Tufts University's Center for Strategic Studies. Is what we're discussing actually new, or have we seen governments always preferring kind of controlled instability? That was kind of Vietnam policy in the late 60s and 70s before it wasn't.
10: You're right. So if you look at the data, and you look at particularly from the 1950s, great powers, major powers have not been winning their wars as readily as they were prior to the 1950s. And they seem willing to allow for this sort of extended, endless kind of forever violence and instability to keep going, so long as it doesn't hit the homeland. So as long as it doesn't hit primary interests. 9/11 changed that. And so the United States went full hog, right, into Afghanistan. And by the way, we had defeated Afghanistan or the Taliban and had chased Al-Qaeda out of Afghanistan by early December 2001, but then we stayed there for another 20 years. And the reason is that the American populace and the American elite didn't pay the costs for this. The Afghans did, and some Americans did, but not enough cost to say, okay, we need to pull this back. And it's kind of crazy because President Trump, you know, ran on, I'm going to bring the troops home, make America first, we're going to focus. And here he is slipping. I would say we're 4 months in, slipping into a forever war that he does not know how to get out of. And again, it's back because it's the friction of war. This is what Clausewitz warned about, the fog of war, right? That once you get in, once you start having death and destruction, it changes the mindset. And you have to deal with the opponent. The plans never live past the first battle. And they didn't seem to appreciate it. They thought it was going to be quick and dirty, like it was in Venezuela, and that we were going to be out. And here we are 4 months later, and an end does not seem to be in sight.
8: Monica, when was the last time a traditional peace agreement brought a war to a real end?
10: Oh my gosh, that is a great question, Marco. Really brought it to a full end. I mean, I'm going to reach here because you might disagree with me, but maybe Sudan. So North and South Sudan, where you had the comprehensive peace accords in 2005. And then, you know, they actually ended the war and you had the separation out into two states. And then, as you know, Sudan itself went into civil war. There were some skirmishes along the border. And then South Sudan, of course, has had its own civil war. So the question as to whether the negotiated settlement worked is a question mark. The interesting thing is that that Sudan itself and South Sudan didn't go directly into full-scale warfare, but there was still a lot of instability. So I think that's a good one. That was a formal peace agreement. The Southern Sudanese had to delay their vote. Once they got their vote as to whether they wanted to be independent from Sudan proper, from Khartoum, they voted overwhelmingly to do that. And it did lead to, I want to put this in quotes, to peace between Sudan and South Sudan, but it's precarious all around, both domestically in both states. Mm. We know that. We see that. And then because they didn't finalize some of the territories between the two countries, there's been a lot of disagreement and some violence related to that.
8: Yeah, so maybe we need to back up to the Dayton Peace Accords in Bosnia in 1995.
10: Yeah, but what kept the Dayton Peace Accords going, right? You had to have a third party present. So NATO's been sitting there, keeping them apart. Same thing with Cyprus and Greece, right? And Turkey, right? You have troops there keeping the peace, sort of children on a playground pushing them apart. So usually third party guarantees in these really sort of hostile, it can help keep the peace at bay. If you don't have the commitment of those third parties, then you have to try to build up the structure within the society, within, across the opposition and then the government forces, so that they feel as if they can defend themselves against what was their former adversary. And a successful case there, by the way, is El Salvador in that civil war, where they were able to defend themselves, you know, each side, the FMLN versus the government. But that took a huge amount of effort, and it took years and years of fighting for both sides to recognize that fighting wasn't worth it anymore. And in fact, the last civil war that ended definitively was Sri Lanka, where the Tamil Tigers were basically pushed out to the sea. Oh, and by the way, why was the government of Sri Lanka able to do that? They got a lot of weapons technology and help from China, right? So again, third parties are really important here in sort of bringing and helping to bring about, we talk about sort of internationalized situations. Syria, it was a rebel victory, right, with them coming in. We'll see if it holds and if it's stable.
8: Monica, finally, how should the world adapt to a future when crises are chronic and it seems we are living now with forever wars? Like, do we need an entire rethink of what national security means?
10: I think we do. I think that the use of force has become too easy for some states, for some actors. And if anything positive comes out of the war in Iran, if anything positive comes out of the war in Ukraine, I would hope, and I think President Xi of China is reading the tea leaves here on Taiwan, is that we need the leaders, the leadership, and the populations who brought those leaders into power to accept and to understand that the use of force does not seem to work anymore in global politics, in prevailing on the battlefield. It's been sort of democratized, right? We see this in Iran. Iran is a very small power relative to the United States, but it's holding its own. Same thing in Ukraine. And so, if anything, it's sort of reinforcing the data that scholars had, which is that the use of force is a crapshoot. And I think if you ran the numbers now, it's more than a crapshoot. It doesn't work. And so I want to end on an up note, which is let's hope that citizens around the world recognize that the use of force is not a good gamble anymore, and that we should be pulling back and really working on diplomacy and trade and punishing and sanctioning if somebody steps out of line, if state steps out of line, using those tools of statecraft rather than kinetic force.
8: Monica Duffy-Toff directs the Center for Strategic Studies at Tufts University's Fletcher School of Diplomacy. Monica, thank you very much. Good to speak with you again.
10: It was great, Marco. Take care.

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0: This is The World. I'm Carolyn Beeler. Gender shapes how we experience the world in ways big and small. It can dictate where you can or can't go, where you feel safe, even what you see and experience when you travel. National Geographic explorer Paul Salopek has been walking across continents for years. He calls it the Out of Eden Walk. Last time we talked, he told me that walking might sound like a pretty neutral thing, but his project is still shaped by his gender.
4: The thing that walking did, I think, was basically reinforce a perception that I've carried around for many years, even pre-walk, which is if there's one kind of social justice issue that's kind of the most pervasive, it's gender. It's you know, how women and men in this case, these two genders are differentiated. Who has power, who doesn't, in both obvious and subtle ways. Yeah, it was driven home, very much so.
0: And obviously your interaction and observation of all these cultures is through the lens of your own identity, which is that you are a man. But you always do walk with locals, walking partners, as you call them. I'm curious how many of those have been women.
4: I would say it's approaching half are women, which sounds great, except that it's not evenly distributed. This is not kind of an even sample. In rural societies anywhere, and ones that also have religious strictures about mixing genders, it's really hard to get women walking partners to come walk with a stranger like me, right? Foreigner who's just come to. So I would say first few years of the walk, almost none, actually one. And then it was made up for in India, China, then the Far East, it became much more balanced.
0: You guess, up to around 50-50 on the gender balance total. Is that intentional, trying to get kind of a gender balance there?
4: Not just for kind of statistics, but actually even repertorially. As a journalist, you'll know this, that you miss out on half the world, half the human experience that's not your gender, or it's just much more difficult to kind of get access to that world. So walking with men and women has you know, pluses and minuses for me as kind of a, you know, an aging white dude. But walking with women has, I've got to say, even more pluses, because I get access to the women's world through my female walking partners. Who, imagine if we were walking into a village and we come in to stay at a farmer's house or a shepherd's house. It's often segregated. The women are kind of behind a wall or behind a curtain. They'll come out and maybe greet you in the common living space, but I can't really go back in with them and talk to them or watch them work. Whereas a woman walking partner can, and then she can share her learning with me. Mm-hmm. So walking with women has just many more benefits in that respect.
0: Just because it's the perspective that you don't have, right?
4: That's right. I think the most extreme case would be probably the most obvious, Saudi Arabia, right? When I was walking through, I tried very hard to get Saudi women walking partners and could not. And one Saudi woman journalist was brave enough to kind of come out and walk for a few days, but it took all kinds of logistical preparations to make that possible. It was kind of surreal. We had to kind of do almost a military, you know, infill and exfill to get her into the field and kind of walking along with some camels in her own country and get her out before she drew too much unwanted attention from local villagers. Yeah.
0: There are places in the world where unmarried men and women just do not hang out alone if they're not related. I'm wondering, in those places, if you walked with a woman or just in other places, you know, what assumptions were made about you and your walking partner and how you kind of worked around that, I don't know, awkwardness?
4: Yeah, and this is something that I wish I had my women walking partners on this call, because they would be much better at kind of informing you. But it does raise questions, again, particularly in conservative societies, about, hey, what's your relationship, you know, speaking to my woman walking partner with this guy, you know, is he your partner? And so they would have to explain patiently over and over again that we're colleagues, right? And that we're in a working relationship. And it often put my woman walking partners a bit on the spot, as you can imagine, right? Their intentions are being questioned, something that a guy probably would not face. And the way this would come out is, you know, this is something that my woman walking partners taught me over time, even as a reporter before this project, is if I'm in a small village somewhere, country X, and I'm trying to interview a bunch of people on the street, they start talking to me, even though my language skills are not that great, and they ignore my walking partner. Mm-hmm. And so, you know, it's just this very, so I, you know, I have to kind of stop, especially men, local men, and say, whoa, wait a minute, you know, talk to my walking partner, or vice versa. If I want to talk to a local woman about, say, water issues, right? She's doing a lot of the water carrying, you know, she's lugging water from a well, and, you know, what is happening with the water tables dropping? The men start jumping in to talk for her, mm-hmm. right? And so I have to kind of politely but firmly tell the guys, hey, I'll get to you. I'll get your side of the story. But if you don't mind, let me talk to this woman about this experience. Over and over again, this happens.
0: Yeah, that is a familiar experience for me as well.
4: I bet.
0: There are different realities and perceptions of safety for men and women out in the world. Were there instances where your walking partners were at risk or perceived that they were at risk when you maybe did not?
4: You know, I question my walking partners, men and women, closely about their comfort levels, you know, throughout the walk. From day one, even before day one, to kind of get a feel for what their comfort levels are with, you know, interacting with people that we don't know. And I'll say the vast majority of people are always pretty friendly, right? They're pretty, you know, curious mainly and kind of welcoming. But women walking partners may get more attention, and it could be very subtle, things that are not communicated even verbally, like looks, right? That I don't get. And so, thank heavens, we never experienced any kind of sign of violence, no physical aggression. There probably were some instances where a woman's, you know, her virtue was kind of questioned, maybe indirectly by walking with me, which is kind of it's a drag, right? But nothing, no kind of overt harassment that I could detect. And of course, I'm checking with my women walking partners on a daily basis, many times a day. And so that didn't happen.
0: We've been talking about men and women here, but of course there are other gender identities, and in different parts of the world, different cultural attitudes about that. Is that something that you encountered at all, or had any surprising reflections on?
4: Yeah, I mean, absolutely. I mean, you know, there are societies where men kind of have subtle kind of homoerotic relationships. And you know, I was not, you know, here's the thing. I'm kind of getting long in tooth. My hair's kind of gray and white. So I'm sort of out of the game, for better or for worse. But walking through China, there was, until fairly recently, a fairly open LGBTQ kind of community, you know, before there was a crackdown on it. And I interviewed a woman who was running a bar. And she finally said she had to close that bar down simply because the government wouldn't come out and say, hey, we're cracking down on you because it's a lesbian bar. They're saying, no, we have trouble with your electricity wiring. We have trouble with your plumbing. They're finding kind of picayune ways to make it impossible for her to stay open. So, you know, the ways of oppressing people, on gender issues is infinite, right? Because you can just go sideways. You can do, you know, straight on. But yeah, I did see some of this on the walk across the world.
0: National Geographic Explorer Paul Salopek, thank you so much for this conversation. It's always great to talk with you.
4: Thank you, Carolyn. Always a pleasure.
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8: This is The World. I'm Marco Werman. It is the first day of the FIFA Men's World Cup. The whole thing kicks off with Mexico playing South Africa in Mexico City. Mexico with the obvious home team advantage, but South Africa has fans like this.
9: Bafana yeza, Bafana yeza, Bafana yeza, which means Bafana Bafana is coming.
8: That was Kamo Inlovu singing a chant for Bafana Bafana. That's what fans call South Africa's national team. This is the first time South Africa has been in a World Cup since 2010 when they hosted it. But Inlovu says Johannesburg fans have been quiet up until today, that is. He's also a journalist based in Johannesburg. We spoke this afternoon before the match got underway.
9: I feel like now, since we're playing today, I think people are really starting now to have that feeling that we need to be behind the boys.
8: Yeah, so today the hype is starting to materialize.
9: Yes.
8: Kickoff would be at 3 p.m. Eastern time, which is, what, 9 p.m. in South Africa. So will there be watch parties? I mean, will bars be open late?
9: Yes, definitely. One of them in Johannesburg, I think that one is the biggest, actually, where they will invite even local artists to perform. So, yeah, there are watch parties. Even other people will be watching with their families and friends. So it's actually a big thing for South Africans because, as I've said, it's been 16 years since we participated. So we're trying to make it special and support the boys throughout the tournament.
8: I know that rugby and cricket are huge sports in South Africa. I mean, the country's a powerhouse in both sports. Do you think that accounts for why the hype wasn't really getting any traction until today?
9: I won't say that, but yeah, even cricket have been doing so well for South Africa. But I also believe that Bafana Bafana can also do the same thing. It's just that we have to trust and believe them, because you'll find that some of the people, they've lost hope on them. But yeah, I believe that it is something that can change.
8: Bafana Bafana, that's what South Africans call their national team.
9: Yes.
8: Do you know, Kamo, many South African fans who came to the World Cup with all the expenses that that entails?
9: I won't say I know them personally, but then I've seen them in the socials, but I don't know them on a personal level.
8: I wonder if they brought suitcases of vuvuzelas to blow to remind the players of the sound of the home turf.
9: They have been, so I don't think they have them. But South Africa is a vibe. Even if we don't have the vuvuzelas, man, I think we will be there. That's what I can tell you. The vuvuzelas, yeah, they are part of us. They are our culture, but yeah, we'll be there.
8: So, you know, the tradition used to be that the first match of the tournament would be the winner of the previous edition of the World Cup versus opponent TBA, but now it's the host country that plays the first match. So the old rules, though, that would have meant a South Africa versus Argentina match with the legendary Lionel Messi, an old man at 38. Would you have preferred to see that one, or are you just as excited by what will happen between South Africa and Mexico?
9: I'm just excited about that one.
8: All right. I'm not going to push you on that one, Kamo. So, I mean, you're a soccer fan. Where are you going to watch the game tonight?
9: With my friends. So we'll be just chilling here at home watching it. It's a bit cold this side, so I don't want to go outside and catch flu. So, yeah, I'll just watch it with my friends here at home.
8: Yeah, it is winter there in Johannesburg in South Africa. You prepared to stay up late and possibly call in sick tomorrow? I'm putting quotation marks around the word sick.
9: No. I don't think I'll be sick, but I'm prepared to stay until late. It's South Africa, man. This is our national team. And I was 7 years old when they played in 2010. So I think this is the first time for me to actually watch them. So I have to stay up until late.
8: That was Kamo Nlovu cheering on South Africa's team. He's a journalist in Johannesburg.
0: Canada this week introduced legislation to ban kids under 16 from social media. It is part of a growing global effort. The UK, Spain, France, Thailand, and South Korea are studying or developing similar measures. Indonesia, Brazil, and Malaysia have implemented age-based restrictions already. But Australia was the very first. It barred kids under 16 from holding accounts on major social media sites late last year. For a look at how it is working so far, I spoke earlier today to Angela Duckworth, a psychologist at the University of Pennsylvania. She worked on a survey recently finding that the Australia ban isn't really working. The problem is something she calls the collective action trap.
10: If you get off of social media, you are punished because everybody else you know is still on social media. So fear of missing out is a thing. And you won't be surprised that in general, people say they would have to be paid a lot of money to permanently deactivate all their accounts as an individual. However, in the same breath, you can ask people, all right, how much would you pay or be willing, have to be paid or be willing to pay for a magic wand to make all social media disappear from the planet Earth?
0: Interesting question.
10: So kind of like teleport into a world where nobody had TikTok, Instagram, Facebook, et cetera. And there actually the money flows the other way, where people are actually willing to pay for a world without social media. And this is evidence of a collective action trap that each of us wants to get out on our own, but we can't get out on our own. You can only get out through collective action. We have to come together to figure out how to get off in a coordinated way. And I think that is why, in some ways, I think bans are very appealing. I think to add to that, though, is when we look at Australia data, our estimate is that fewer than 1 in 3 young people are complying with the ban. But when we ask young people in Australia, like, how many of your friends would need to be off of social media for you too to want to comply? And then the numbers are almost exactly the reverse. So they say,

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1: Correct. Also, if you ask me who is better at technology, a 15-year-old or a 55-year-old, I am always going to bet on the 15-year-old. So I think young people are exceedingly clever when it comes to using technology in ways that they want to. And so I think one of the challenges, and I don't want to lay blame at, you know, anybody's feet. I also think we shouldn't curse the first step in a very long journey. Mm-hmm. But I do think young people have found ways. You know, when my own daughters were underage, and I confess this to you as a regretful parent, when my kids were under the age of 13 and not supposed to have any accounts, you know, they registered false birthdays with Google so they could get an email account on Gmail and so forth. I, as a parent, completely condone this. That's, I'm sure, against the law and terrible.
2: Your secret is safe with me and our millions of listeners.
1: And your millions of listeners. But I do think what this cries out for then is collective action beyond just bans. It says this is a cultural problem, it's a parent problem, it's an educator problem, and of course, it is a young person problem. And so there has to be something in addition to just the law, or I think there are going to continue to be incentives for young people to skirt the law.
2: So what would that look like if you were going to design some sort of policy change or something else that would have the effect of reducing or eliminating teen use of social media? What would it be? What might work better?
1: Well, I am no oracle on this, but as a psychologist who has studied adolescence for her entire research career, I will say that let's keep in mind what adolescence is, which is a time of transition between childhood and adulthood. And what do children need to do before they become adults? They have to question authority. They have to reject, you know, prescriptions from grown-ups, especially their parents. So this age of rebellion is a natural, inevitable, and generally healthy thing. But I think when we consider the psychology of adolescence, we then have this challenge of how to tell teenagers to do something that they don't want to do and not have it backfire. I don't have the full answer, but I will say this. There is a voice that I think has been strangely absent from the dialogue on how public policy should unfold, and that is the voice of teenagers themselves.
2: Yeah,
1: I think that if we begin talking to teenagers, we might find, for example, that they're more persuaded by, you know, documentaries like Social Dilemma. I mean, what would it be like if we screened the documentary Social Dilemma around the world and had teenagers themselves leading the discussion? I played that documentary, which profiles many leaders in the social media industry who kind of defected from social media, having some firsthand witness to what was really harming people across the age spectrum, but especially young people. And when we watched that in my class, we had a follow-up discussion. You know, my students are at university, so they're more like 18 to 22. They're not 16 and under. But really, I think that is where we begin, because then you have a kind of dialogue where young people aren't feeling like you're oppressing them, you're ordering them what to do, or you're disrespecting them. If there is one thing a teenager does not want, it is disrespect.
2: It sounds like there needs to be some sort of buy-in from teenagers because of this collective action trap, right? You would need to somehow, perhaps, get a lot of people to decide on their own that maybe they're better off without social media. And then once there's not a critical mass of folks' friends, then it's easier to say no.
1: Absolutely. And if you think about something like smoking has changed radically. There was a time when smoking was cool and normal and you did it everywhere and young people wanted to do it and then they did it. And now, among a great number of young people, smoking is kind of gross. So that gives me hope that what is normal and desirable can change, and it can change in a very actually short amount of time. Now, with smoking, I think it was important that there were bans. There were taxes, there were bans, places that you couldn't smoke. So I want to say that bans are part of a solution. But if we're going to shift the social norm around social media, one place to start is the people who are not teenagers. I have not been to a single public

0: talk, and I'm an academic. I go to places like Harvard, and you know, I look around at my adult counterparts, and I have not been to a presentation in the last 2 years where someone wasn't on their cell phone. Mm-hmm. It is the height of impoliteness, and it is a terrible role model for young people. So maybe the first place to start is our own behavior, because I don't think we as adults are modeling what we want our teenagers to do.
1: Do you know if there are any countries that are looking at alternate ways to rein in teen social media use, ones that might be a different approach than bans or, you know, trying to tell teenagers what to do?
0: Well, I wish I had the countries by name, but there are countries in South America, countries in Europe. I think that, again, that, you know, every political leader at any level and in any country is thinking about this at some point in their day, because when you look at the change in how people are interacting, you know, as a social scientist, I will tell you that there's a rule of thumb that almost nothing changes in behavior that radically. If you look at very powerful intervention studies and you're like, oh, what's the effect of psychotherapy on depression? You know, what's the effect of this radical change in math curriculum on achievement? As a rule of thumb, the effects, the impacts that you get on behavior are tiny and usually disappointing. People want therapy to work more dramatically. People want changes in math curriculum to work more profoundly. If you consider the change in human behavior as a result of phones over the last 20 years, it blows the mind. So how could any political leader at any level of power or jurisdiction not be thinking about how to get this right, how to get our social lives, our intellectual lives, and our economy, you know, back on track?
1: Angela, before I let you go, I do want to kind of loop back to the big picture here and why we are talking about this in the first place. What is the cost of a lot of social media use for teens? What are we seeing that the impact is on them?
0: Well, I think the primary motivator for regulating social media is the mental health of adolescents, which around the world is at catastrophically low levels. I will say that in addition to social media, there's just like other ways to waste your time and rot your brain while you're on your phone. It's not always social media. I mean, maybe just like watching crappy reruns or,
1: you know. I don't think you have to explain this to anyone.
0: Exactly. So I say that because, you know, it's usually social media that's in the crosshairs. We rarely say, hey, Apple, hello, you know, fill in the blank. But like, you're also to blame. So I think there is more to say than just social media, but mental health clearly is priority number one. I think a number two is academic achievement. Achievement test scores have been sliding southward around the world. And there's some research that suggests that you can associate changes in achievement internationally with the rollout of, you know, high bandwidth networks. Mm. And so if it's true that technology is eroding not only mental health and academic achievement, the last outcome I will say is social interaction. Social health is, you know, how are my relationships? Like, do I know how to have a conversation with a stranger on an airplane? Am I really connecting in authentic ways? And I think that this virtual interaction that young people have, either with their real friends or with these parasocial relationships that develop, where you feel like you're being talked to, you know, directly by the person on the other side of the YouTube. But you know what? That YouTube influencer doesn't know you. So I think that's a third dimension, not just our mental health, not just our academic achievement, but our social health as well.
1: Angela Duckworth is an adolescent psychology expert. She is the author of Grit, The Power of Passion and Perseverance. Music festival season is about to begin in many parts of the world. In Japan, summer brings another kind of festival, shrine festivals.
2: The Sano Matsuri Festival is already underway in Tokyo. Tomorrow it culminates in a parade that only happens every 2 years and is considered a highlight of the season. In the heat of summer, people in costume carry portable shrines, some of them pretty large, as you might imagine, along a 14-mile route through the city. In a video from the last parade in 2024, you see one group hoisting up a giant gray elephant float. There's another with a big red and yellow flower display, and one with a pastel dragon. The main float changes every year. This year, it will feature Ebisu, the god of fortune, riding on a giant shrimp.
1: The 10-day festival continues into next week when artisans who make sweets known as wagashi will present their tastiest treats to the gods in exchange for protection from epidemics.
2: Looking ahead at the rest of the shrine or matsuri season, there's a water-throwing festival in August when people come outside and douse the shrine that's on parade in water. Bucket-wielding shopkeepers emerge from their stores and residents come out of their homes ready for action.
1: This one sounds fun. Apparently, some professionals have been known to get involved.
3: Local firefighters joined in and sprayed massive amounts of water.
1: That's from Nippon TV News 24 Japan in 2024. That year, Mother Nature also joined in the fun.
3: A sudden downpour added more water to the festivities.
1: And in August, that is not necessarily a bad thing.

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0: This is The World. I'm Marco Werman. We began the hour today looking at forever wars and how global conflict seems to be increasing, according to some analysts, more so now than at any time since World War II. Wars in Ukraine and the Middle East are driving the surge. There are exceptions to the grim headlines, though. Last year, Kyrgyzstan and Tajikistan in Central Asia signed a deal that ended a decades-old border conflict. From southern Kyrgyzstan, Levi Bridges has this story of two countries making peace.
9: On a recent spring morning, students in the village of Andarak gather to welcome a delegation of foreign teachers visiting from nearby Tajikistan. Someone cranks the music as the guests arrive. Kids stand in lines, waving the flags of each country beside long flowered garlands. Kyrgyz and Tajiks have lived together in this village for centuries. The celebration of friendship used to happen annually, but local teacher Osimjan Rasulov says it hasn't happened in almost 20 years.
10: This ceremony from 1998, it is the first time.
11: Wow, this is a big deal.
10: It's a very, very big deal. It's incredible, yes. Because Kyrgyz, Tajik people, they are brothers for ages.
9: Tajiks speak a Persian language. Kyrgyz is closely related to Turkish, but many speak both here in this border community. A century ago, each ethnic group was given their own republic, when most of Central Asia became part of the Soviet Union. During the Soviet era, the borders here were redrawn many times, and the two sides never even agreed on where the border actually was. When Kyrgyzstan and Tajikistan became independent nations in the 90s, the undefined border really started becoming an issue. Fights about land frequently broke out between locals. About 5 years ago, things exploded into several days of full-scale military combat, and the scars of the conflict run deep. A couple hours drive east, I hitch a ride to a Kyrgyz border village called Aksai. This village was one of the worst hit during the fighting when Tajik forces entered this town and burnt down houses. Witnesses asked me not to use their names. A local man offers to give me a tour in his car. Aksai is just a narrow strip of houses beside a river gushing down from distant mountains. The driver points out a new wire fence separating this village from a Tajik town across the border. Back in Soviet times, he says, there was no border here. This place was one big village. He seems to know everyone here. He says the woman who lives in that house over there, her only son was killed in the border conflict. He then shows me the home of an older man he says the Tajiks killed. But despite all this tragedy, as this driver shows me around, I'm struck by how it doesn't always feel like a former war zone.
10: Assalamu alaikum.
9: My driver stops to say hi to some old Tajik acquaintances sitting in their yard on the other side of the border fence. They catch up, exchange numbers to keep in touch. The Tajiks even jokingly invite us over the fence for tea. My driver says most Kyrgyz and Tajiks have nothing against each other. The border dispute was just politics. And like many border disputes, it also became a fight over resources. Here by Aksai's River, everything is green. But the edge of town gives way to a parched desert. Water from this river is shared between millions of people downstream in Kyrgyzstan and Tajikistan. But as the region becomes drier because of climate change, there will be less water to divvy up. A few years ago, a shootout captured on cell phone video erupted between Kyrgyz and Tajik border guards at a facility that divides water between each country. Last year, the presidents of the two countries finally signed an agreement to delineate the border and establish clear guidelines for distributing water. But issues remain. A local politician drives me to Samarkandik, another Kyrgyz border village that receives water from Tajikistan. We pull over by a small irrigation canal. He says Tajiks used to shut off the water here when relations soured. The irrigation water now flows year-round. But making peace is a messy process. It's not perfect. We still don't have drinking water, he says. Locals buy water at the store and lug it home. On the border itself, I also notice they're still ironing things out.
11: As I was coming down here, I saw fences with razor wire, but they didn't go on for very long, and you could easily just walk around them. It was very difficult to even know, am I in Kyrgyzstan or am I in Tajikistan? I guess this is what a brand new border drawn up between two countries looks like.
9: Back in the Kyrgyz village of Andarak, the celebration welcoming Tajik teachers is in full swing. 16-year-old Faisale Muzayamov, an ethnic Tajik who grew up here, is so excited.
12: Because, you know, I didn't meet a real Tajik from the Tajikistan.
11: Oh, really? Yeah. This is the first time today?
12: Yeah, because after the war started, we could not go to the Tajikistan, you know, for the traveling.
9: I wanted to know if there are any lessons here that could help resolve other conflicts. A Kyrgyz anthropologist I met named Asiel Mirzakulova said she once met a man down here who told her that to achieve peace, you gotta act like a peacock, a beautiful bird that can't fly well, meaning
13: to understand your limits. And then I think you could find a path to the negotiation, to the peaceful resolution of challenges which you face.
9: As the celebration winds down, Kyrgyz officials watch a Tajik girl perform a traditional dance. She wears a black hat adorned with what looks like glittery golden feathers that sparkle as she moves. For The World, Levi Bridges, Andarak, Kyrgyzstan.
14: 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I am Carolyn Beeler.
0: And I'm Marco Werman. 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
4: WNYC.
5: See?
4: Yeah.
3: Hey, this is Radiolab. I'm Latif Nasser, joined by producer Sindhu Nyanasambandan.
5: Hey, Latif.
3: And what do you got?
5: Okay, so this one, it starts when this guy, Jay Menard, joined my meditation group.
3: Okay.
5: We're also both journalists. And so, you know, one day we started talking about the kinds of stories we are drawn to.
3: Uh-huh.
5: And, you know, we're both Buddhist, so we're interested in, like, impermanence, interconnection, and suffering, you know, death.
3: And why death and suffering? Like, why is that a Buddhist?
5: Well, I mean, like, the idea is that when you look at the things that scare you, there's actually a chance for kind of like a deeper truth to show itself.
3: Huh.
5: Anyway, it was like this whole conversation. And then at some point, we realized in our own attempts to find this kind of story, we've actually both been tracking the same guy.
3: What, really?
7: Hey, how are you all?
5: Hi, Wayne. This guy, Wayne Chung.
3: Okay.
5: Nice to see you.
4: Good to see you.
5: So that's Jay. We actually ended up calling Wayne up together.
8: Great. He was in California at the time.
9: Oliver.
5: Oliver's there? Yeah. That's your dog?
8: Mm-hmm. His dog was there.
9: Oliver. Come here, buddy.
5: Oh.
9: Good boy, Oliver. You're so happy.
8: Yeah. This little mutt.
9: He's from China.
8: And once Oliver settled down, Wayne started telling us about, oddly enough, his childhood dog.
9: So I was not a very popular kid, not a very well-adjusted kid. I was fat. I was an immigrant. Did not have any social skills. I didn't speak English that well.
5: So Wayne grew up in this like small little town in Indiana as one of the only Chinese kids.
3: Okay.
5: Had a lot of trouble in the friend department.
3: Uh-huh.
5: But his family did have this dog.
9: And this dog was just the love of my life. Her name was Vivian. And
5: this like black Labrador mutt.
9: Every time when I came home from school, she literally jumps up and down, out of control. Vivian would cherish my every moment. Like, she would cherish every part of me and didn't care about how fat I was, you know, how dorky I was. She just loved me. But when I was, I believe, 9 years old, we went back to China for the first time.
5: Like, they were taking a family trip?
3: Okay.
9: My main kind of recollection from that trip was relatively early on, we were in southern China, and we went to this restaurant. I think they're called, the translation is something like a wild earth restaurant.
3: It's like a vegan restaurant or something like that?
5: No, the opposite.
3: It's
5: like, you know, when you go to the seafood restaurant where all the animals are like alive in these like aquariums and you could pick what you want.
3: Right.
5: It's like that, except like there's every kind of animal.
9: One of the things we saw was like a monkey in a cage.
3: Oh, wow.
9: Like with a chain around his neck.
3: Mm.
9: But then, like, I heard barking from the back of the restaurant.
5: He, like, turns around.
9: And I saw a little black dog, you know, probably like 30 or 40 pounds, just huddled in a cage.
3: Oh, man.
5: Yeah, and remember, he's like a 9-year-old kid.
9: I remember just feeling like someone was killing my dog. I like grabbed my dad's legs and just started weeping uncontrollably. And I kept asking him, "Dad, we have to stop them. We have to stop them. We have to help." And I still remember the words he told me, which were, "Son, this is just what they're taught. And there's nothing for us to do. In Chinese culture, you do what you're taught." There's this Chinese term, guai, that every kid in Chinese culture wants to be guai. Mm-hmm. And all the parents, everybody thought I was like the most guai kid because whatever the adults told me to do, I'd always do it. I was a very, very compliant child. And this is the first time I realized not everything that I'm taught is right. Mm-hmm. And that sense of distrust ended up being very important to the next 30 plus years of my life.
8: So Wayne grows up, goes off to college, reads Peter Singer's Animal Liberation, becomes a vegan, goes on to law school, becomes a law professor.
3: Wow.
8: But it wasn't until years later that he finally stopped following the rules and started figuring out how to do the thing that he had wanted to do all those years ago in that restaurant in China.
7: Let's show you a photo of what's happening inside this farm. Our activists were in this farm as recently as a couple days ago.
5: He co-founds this group called Direct Action Everywhere.
7: Folks, we are about to march into a massive factory farm in the heart of darkness and hell.
5: Among other things, they break into factory farms and videotape everything to show people what the farm is like inside.
7: The only way to make this act, this violence stop, is for people to take direct action.
5: And, you know, they've done this like dozens of times. Like, their videos have gotten thousands of views. And in 2017, one of their videos gets published by the New York Times.
7: So Circle 4 is a farm that processes and kills 1.2 million pigs every year.
8: So Wayne's standing in this kind of scrubby desert field at twilight with four other guys.
7: Paul's going to be manning the camera. The rest of you are going to help me with logistics and supplies.
8: And just over the hill behind them is this enormous pig farm owned by Smithfield Foods, one of the largest pork producers in the world.
7: But our main objective today is exposure, to show the world what's actually happening behind these closed doors. So you all ready to go? You ready to go? Let's do this.
8: Then the video cuts to night.
7: All right, folks, we're about to head into Circle 4. This is the heart of evil.
8: They flip their headlamps on and go in.
7: This facility is massive. Even just this one barn, you can see down here, aisle after aisle after aisle.
8: So they're walking around, filming things, and eventually they come across a litter of piglets.
7: And this little piglet in the corner here, her face is covered in blood, and she's down on the ground.
8: And this time, they take two of the piglets out with them.
5: And, you know, after the video got published in the New York Times, Smithfield issued a statement saying they'd commissioned this third-party audit of the farm that found no evidence of animal mistreatment. And they accused Wayne of editing the video to make the farm look bad. They also called the cops, and Wayne got charged with multiple felonies.
7: Two counts of burglary and one count of felony theft.
5: Each of which could lead to years in prison.
7: Yeah.
5: And so Wayne eventually heads to trial. And it's there that he does something we really didn't expect. Like, something sort of the opposite of what we thought someone like him would do.
8: Yeah, this weird legal maneuver that forces the jury, and really all of us, to look at this thing we don't normally want to look at. This messy, kind of impossible question about our relationship with animals.
10: Welcome. We're on record in the matter of State versus Wayne Chung.
8: The trial begins on October 3rd, 2022, in Western Utah. We're in this Cherrywood courtroom.
10: The state is prepared to go forward.
8: On one side, you have the prosecution, a man and a woman, both attorneys for the state.
10: Mr. Schwab.
8: And then on the defense, Wayne.
3: Oh, he's representing himself.
8: Yeah.
3: Huh.
8: And he told us that
10: let's get the jury in.
8: He was feeling pretty nervous.
7: Because you're waiting for these people who are going to decide your fate to come in.
10: All rise for the jury.
5: The jury files into their seats. Eight people, men and women, all locals, of course. And this is like a 75% Trump county. Like, Smithfield is one of the biggest employers in the area.
3: Oof, not great odds.
5: Yeah, I mean, a lawyer he talked to had like begged him to take a plea.
7: She described the situation as hopeless.
3: No kidding.
5: But he wanted the fight.
3: Okay.
10: Ladies and gentlemen of the jury,
8: So the trial begins with the prosecution.
11: Now the facts in this case will show.
8: They argue basically
11: that, among other things,
8: this is simple.
11: Mr. Wayne Shump entered an unauthorized area owned by Smithfield Farms.
8: Wayne broke into the farm.
11: Without permission of the owners, removing two of the pigs.
8: Took two piglets.
11: Stealing.
8: You know, there's really no question about it.
11: They actually filmed themselves doing it.
8: We have it on video.
11: Then posted the video online.
5: Then.
12: Good morning, ladies and gentlemen.
5: It's Wayne's turn.
12: Against the advice of pretty much all the attorneys I've talked to, I'm going to tell you exactly what we did on the night in question.
5: And he says it's true.
12: I did remove two piglets from Smithfield Foods on the night of March 7th, 2017.
5: I did it.
3: Curious strategy for a defense attorney.
8: Exactly.
5: Well, you know, Wayne says, for better or worse,
9: we weren't trying to hide what we had done.
5: Like, in fact, he's like,
12: the video should just be playing before.
5: Play the video.
8: And the prosecution is basically like,
13: we have an order from the court that we would not talk about animal welfare.
8: No. We're not showing the video. And Wayne's like, no, come on. Like, I want you to show the jury what happened.
3: Why can't he play the video?
5: Yeah, well, like, the prosecution argues that showing it would bias the jury against the farm.
14: You can already hear the screams of the mother pigs inside.
8: And when you watch it,
14: they're suffering, and we're going to try and expose what's actually happening inside.
8: You can understand why.

0: is this dark, endless building filled with hundreds and hundreds of pigs in row upon row of steel cages, not much larger than their bodies.
1: These mother pigs are desperate to get out of the crates. They're smashing their heads up against these crates to the point that they have swelling on their faces, cuts on their faces.
0: And the prosecution was like, that's not what this is about.
2: The judge said over and over again, Smithfield's not on trial, Mr. Shung, you are.
3: But like, you know, like the whole reason Wayne showed up in court and admitted what he did is that he can't actually put Smithfield on trial.
4: Huh.
3: Because an animal doesn't have rights like a person.
2: You can't file a legal complaint on their behalf.
4: Right.
3: But if Wayne gets arrested doing one of these rescues,
2: trusting ourselves in the position of the animal,
3: then his thought is, I can put Smithfield on trial through, you know, having
4: by
3: them
4: putting
3: come after
4: myself
3: me.
4: On trial.
3: Yeah.
4: I see.
0: So even though they rule that he cannot show the video,
5: Mr. Talbot, my name is Wayne Shung. I'm the defendant and counsel in this case. I'm going to ask you a few questions to follow up on what Mr. Christensen asked you. Is that all right?
6: No problem.
0: Whenever he starts questioning a witness,
5: Mr. Topping, you testified that you viewed a video of an intrusion into the farms.
0: You see him kind of sneaking in.
5: But you had no knowledge of this intrusion part of that video?
0: And little details about the conditions of the farm.
5: And that's probably because there are lots of piglets in Smithfield?
0: Basically trying to get them to just...
5: In fact, there are thousands of pigs, even at a single farm like yours, correct?
0: Describe what was in the video.
5: It's also true that among those thousands of pigs, many of those piglets end up dying before they reach slaughter, correct?
7: Yeah. Object at this point.
3: But when he does that,
7: what's relevant to the case,
3: the prosecution objects.
7: I'm sustaining the objection.
3: And then...
5: So you said previously that you cannot see the piglets inside because the building is completely enclosed, correct?
3: Wayne tries again.
7: And again, Your Honor, I think the line of questioning we're going down is leading us toward our management practice.
3: The prosecution objects again.
5: So then I'll ask you just about a gestation
3: warrant. But Wayne does the same
5: thing
3: again.
5: There are thousands of dead piglets at Smithfield Foods at any given point in time, correct?
3: Another objection.
5: Sustained.
3: And
5: if animals at Smithfield do have injuries or disease, they are often discarded, correct?
3: Wayne just keeps doing this.
5: And piglets that are discarded into dumpsters. Presumably, these piglets are not sold for meat, correct?
7: I think this is the fifth time I've stood and objected to this line of questioning.
5: Your Honor, I'm just trying to establish...
7: It's sustained. Okay. I don't want you mentioning that again.
0: Wayne's obviously getting nowhere.
5: Your Honor, I'm just trying to establish...
7: I have sustained the objection.
0: He's pissing off the judge.
8: I thought Wayne was a little... cocky.
0: And not just the judge.
9: He's either, you know, really full of himself, hopelessly outmatched, or both.
0: You know, we talked to a few of the jurors.
4: Oh, wow. Amazing.
0: Yeah. Yeah. And they said at this point, it didn't even seem like Wayne was acting like a real lawyer.
9: He's an activist.
10: People close down freeways just to get their point out there. I actually think that does a disservice, at least to me.
0: They felt that he was kind of using this trial to grandstand.
10: I wasn't particularly happy about being tied up for a week.
0: And most of them, they just wanted to get this over with.
9: We need to be out of here by Saturday for game day.
0: And go watch football.
10: Utah's playing UCLA this weekend. So that's kind of my focus was just getting done through this.
9: Whatever we can do to speed this along, we're going to do it.
4: Oh, man.
3: Yeah. So, you know, Wayne's strategy to make this about Smithfield, like, it's really not working. But then...
5: The first piglet, Lily, was suffering a very serious foot injury.
3: He starts to focus on these two particular piglets that he took, which he names Lily and Lizzie.
4: Okay.
5: She was starving to the point that she was approximately 1/4 the normal size.
11: Objection, Your Honor. He's still talking about the conditions of the animals.
3: You know, prosecution objects, like always.
5: This is about the individual piglet that was removed now, so the value of
3: But this time, the judge allows it.
5: So this is a piglet who had wounds all
4: over. Huh, why?
3: Yeah, because Wayne is being charged with theft, right?
4: Right.
3: And in order for him to be convicted of theft, the law says the thing he took has to be worth something.
4: Huh.
3: So at the very least, he has to be able to talk about the objects he took.
4: Sure, yeah, that makes sense.
3: So then...
5: Tell us about these two individual pigs and their condition.
3: Wayne starts to make this case that, you know, these piglets, they're malnourished. Like, they're really sick.
5: It shows the diarrhea was explosive.
3: He calls a veterinarian to the stand.
11: Sherston Rosenberg.
3: Who argues...
11: I don't think she had more than a 5% chance of surviving.
3: The piglets probably weren't going to make it without the attention of a vet, which, you know, isn't cheap.
11: It would cost a minimum of $315 to give her the care that she needed.
0: And when you compare that to the monetary value of the piglet to the farm,
7: what would be the value of a 10 to 12 pound
5: Piglet.
0: Which another vet had testified was about $40.
5: $42.20.
0: If you do the math, these piglets would have been worth negative $272.
4: Whoa, huh. So the money to rehabilitate them was more than the money that they were worth at the time.
3: Exactly. Which Wayne argued would mean he didn't technically commit theft.
4: Huh. Wow, what a weird move. It's like he clearly values the piglet because he broke into the farm to save it. But then now he's in court arguing that it actually has no value, less than no value, just so he won't get in trouble?
3: Yeah, but like it's more complicated than that.
4: Okay.
3: So like at one level, yes, he's saying that they don't have value, like a dollar value. But at the same time, he's also saying that they kind of have this different kind of value, like as living beings who can suffer.
5: I'm going to move now to Exhibit 3.
3: And in particular, he's arguing like the farm, they don't see the pigs this way.
5: This is video footage of Lizzie the piglet shortly after we first saw
3: Like you can really see this happening in this one moment where Wayne is trying to introduce this clip of one of the piglets.
5: And what does the video show? It shows Lizzie's blood-covered face.
3: And, you know, the prosecution objects, like always.
6: Your Honor, the state objects.
3: Saying, like, you know, the blood on the piglet's face, that could have come from the mother, and it's not really about her.
4: But the health of the piglet clearly depends on its relationship with the mom, so I don't know, it's...
3: Right, you can't actually separate these things, but, like, the judge is doing everything he can to try to do that. Like, at one point, he watches the video, like, when the jury's not in the room, and... He's like, okay, well,
12: look at this. This is my concern. I'm not sure it's appropriate to show the sow.
3: We shouldn't see the mom. So how about you just like print out a still shot and then cut out the piglet?
12: That's what I would allow to go to the jury.
4: This is so weird.
3: Yeah.
13: I was just sitting at the defense table with a pair of scissors cutting out eight little paper piglets.
4: God.
13: Looked like something from a second grade art class. And I just thought to myself, this is just stranger than fiction.
4: Whoa.
0: And when the jury got these little cutout pictures,
9: hey, you group of adults who are all over the age of 30, we're not going to let you see this because it could be too upsetting and it could be too biasing.
0: Mm.
9: And I just, you know, it pissed me off.
8: I remember holding this paper in my hands, looking at it as Wayne's describing it. I thought, why did you have to cut the paper?
0: They told us at this point, they started to think like, what is it you don't want us to see here?
4: Yeah.
8: That's when I started to question, wait a minute, if this is so clear cut, you should be able to lay out all the facts and let us make an educated decision.
3: But before they could make any decision, we got the closing arguments.
7: I think it's clear that the pigs were stolen.
3: You know, the prosecution says,
7: imagine the use of the word rescue in some other context.
3: The piglets did have value to the farm. Like, even if they were sick, you can't just take them.
7: Suppose you were in the grocery store and you saw a can with dents in it.
3: They compared the piglets to a dented can.
4: The runt piglets are dented cans.
3: Exactly. And like you can't just take a dented can from a store.
7: Now I gotta rescue that can, put it in my purse, take it out of the store.
4: Okay.
0: But in Wayne's closing argument, after all this talk about economic value and these piglets being technically worth less than nothing, Wayne kind of just leaves that behind entirely and says, you know, you should just acquit me because I did the right thing. These piglets deserve to be saved.
5: If you defend our right to give aid to dying animals, to defend the right of all citizens to aid dying and sick and injured animals, companies will be a little more compassionate to the creatures under their stewardship. Governments will be a little more open to animal cruelty complaints. And maybe, just maybe, a baby pig like Lily won't have to starve to death on the floor of a factory farm.
3: The trial comes to a close. And after that, it's in the hands of the jury.
0: So if we're thinking about this almost like 12 Angry Men, in the room, where were people's positions?
9: The room was split about 50-50.
4: Huh.
8: There was one that was not guilty, two that were pretty sure they were guilty, and then there was this mix in the middle of unsure.
3: And where were you in that?
8: I was the unsure.
9: I wasn't sure what I was going to do and whose side I was on.
4: Okay.
3: And since it's a criminal case, they need a unanimous vote.
4: Right.
8: Okay, let's do this.
3: Okay, so they first decide they're going to tackle the burglary charge. And the technical definition of burglary, they're told, is...
9: you're in a place that you're not supposed to be with the intent to take something of value.
3: And, you know, they'd actually seen that part of the video where Wayne is, like, outside the farm giving his team instructions. And he says...
9: If we find an animal in need, we'll do what we have to do. If.
3: And this if, they argue, like, it frees him from intent.
4: Huh.
9: We unanimously agreed you couldn't charge mm-hmm. them with the burglary.
3: So, burglary done. Next, they have theft.
4: He did take the thing.
3: He took the thing.
4: Yeah.
3: But remember, like, theft requires proving that the thing that was taken has, quote, value. Was it monetary value or just value?
9: Just value. Ooh. So yeah, they just said it has to have value.
14: And you have to keep in mind here, there's two types of value in the room.
4: Okay.
14: There's the economic value,
4: right?
14: Which, if you took this argument that it was zero or even negative, would get him off the hook.
9: Correct.
14: But also this other kind of value, like the inherent value of a living thing, a being. And Wayne obviously believes in this. It's what motivated him to take the piglets in the first place. And if the piglets have that kind of value, then the law says he should be guilty.
9: Mm-hmm. Yeah.
4: What?
14: Yeah, it's a paradox.
3: Like the logic flips.
4: Flips.
3: Yeah.
4: Right. Bizarre.
9: It's a conundrum.
3: The question becomes, like, what kind of value are we talking about here?
4: Right.
3: And so they're like, okay, well, maybe we just ask the judge.
9: You know, we went and we talked to the bailiff and we said, hey, we've got a question. Can we go give this to the judge for them to talk about? And so our question was,
8: who determines the value of the pig? To whom? Is it to Smithfield? Is it to Wayne?
9: Is it us? Is it the free trade market? Is it the New York Stock Exchange? Value to whom?
8: And
9: we actually asked if we could all go outside into that locked parking lot that we had all been driving into all week and just get some fresh air while they deliberated.
3: They're asked to come back and they're handed a paper that has the response and
4: from the judge.
3: From the judge. And what that paper says is,
9: it's for you to decide.
4: Oh.
3: They're
4: missing that game.
3: Yeah. And like, this to me is like sort of crazy. It's like, how is there no answer to this question?
4: We will watch the jury try to find one and try to find some answers ourselves right after we take a very quick break. We'll be right back.
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4: Welcome back. This is Radiolab. Animal rights activist Wayne Shung is still on trial for theft, and the jury has asked the judge to clarify what it means for piglets to have quote-unquote value so they can help make their decision. And in response, the judge has basically shrugged.
3: Yeah, we actually ran the situation by
1: Justin Marceau, and I'm a law professor at the University of Denver.
2: Kristen, still at Harvard Law School.
3: A couple animal law professors. It's kind of crazy to me that there isn't a clear definition. Value seems like such a vague term.
1: Well, yes and no, right? I mean, it rarely comes up.
3: Justin, he told us, like, basically with any other object,
1: the value is set. The value is fixed. We know how much your car is worth. We could figure out how much your printer is worth. We could figure out how much your computer is worth. Mm-hmm. But
3: when you ask that same question about animals,
1: our intuition tells us that an animal is nothing like a couch. It's nothing right. like a car. It's, you know, not even really like a family heirloom.
3: It gets weird.
1: Like, that's a strange scenario.
3: Because this value question, like, it quickly gets us to this much bigger question.
1: What is an animal in the law?
3: Like, what even are they?
2: That's a big question. That is the big question.
4: Right? Yeah. I like it. It's a great question.
14: And how you answer this question is about value, sure, but also about whether they deserve protection or, like, have rights.
4: Okay.
14: So legal scholars have actually come up with
2: three big buckets.
1: This three-part framework.
14: Three ways of thinking about these questions.
4: Uh-huh.
1: And the first is,
2: they are property.
1: They are just ours to use.
14: Like, just think about how we farm animals that we eat.
4: This is just like, just stuff?
14: Yeah.
1: They just exist. Do what you want to them. Category two is
2: a view in which we may still see animals as property, but we value them insofar as we benefit.
14: Basically, animals are property that mean something to us.
4: Okay.
14: So think of a pet or a workhorse, and therefore, we protect them.
1: Laws passed in that vein would be done to help animals, but the ultimate beneficiary is humans.
4: Okay.
2: And then the third approach is that animals, well, they have some approximate equality to humans. Approximate.
3: And this one, they told us, is harder to find. An example could maybe be animal testing bans on chimpanzees.
1: We're providing protection for them because we think it's the right thing to do for them.
3: Yeah, so anyway, it's a helpful framework, but the problem is, like, any certain type of animal can actually, like, fit into more than one bucket.
22: What is that?
23: This is a rabbit.
2: The rabbit.
3: Like, consider a rabbit.
24: I feel deeply connected to rabbits.
2: A rabbit can be a pet.
4: Okay.
3: And in that category, they kind of have, like, the highest level of protections. Uh-huh. Like, you have to feed them. You have to, like, keep them warm. But also,
2: a rabbit can be
25: messed him up.
2: A prey animal.
3: You know, something you hunt for sport.
2: A rabbit can be an animal.
26: Biomedical research with rabbits is behind the development of most prescription drugs.
2: Who's tested upon in the lab.
3: These lab rabbits, they actually have more protections than the ones that are
2: raised almost like in a factory farm for fur.
27: Mittens and liners and hats.
28: You're just going to need a few ingredients. You'll obviously need some rabbit.
2: Or for food.
29: I'm going to cut the rabbit.
28: Then you just twist it off.
2: A rabbit cuts across all these categories.
4: And it's just context here. Context is the thing that slots the rabbit into one or another of these categories.
3: Right. Like, we kill rabbits all the time for food or fur, but let's say somebody kills your pet rabbit, that could be a felony.
4: Wow.
3: This was a pet with a name that changed sort of the protections that it had.
14: It?
3: She had. Pronouns becomes this whole thing.
14: Yes.
4: Right. This is funny because it's like the other pronoun battle that you're not paying attention to.
14: Yeah. Which seems silly, but, like, it gets to this question of, like, what category are they? You know, are they something or someone?
4: Right.
3: And it's not just rabbits. Like, take dogs.
4: Okay.
3: Like, if your dog gets run over, you get whatever you bought the dog for. Like, you know, like the $50 adoption fee.
4: Oh, wow. That's cold.
1: On the other hand,
3: when you die, you can leave your dog or cat all of your money.
1: Yeah, I mean, it's pretty wild.
14: And you can really see the courts struggling with this contradiction. Like, there was this one case where a dog was run over in front of his owner.
2: The court says, look, this dog was a family member.
14: And the family got to sue for emotional distress.
4: Wow.
14: And then there was this other case in Texas where they ruled, yeah, the dog is property.
2: And then they literally say, not like a toaster.
4: Uh-huh. Mm-hmm.
3: Okay. And this confusion about what animals are, like what they deserve from us in the law, like all of that, like that is what the jury was thrown into when the judge left it up to them to decide what the value of the piglets were.
8: The value of the pig meant something different to different people.
0: The conversation was all over the place.
3: And they were bouncing around these categories too. Like on the one hand,
5: there were some pretty impassioned arguments about, you know, the inherent value of life.
3: There was this religious view in the room.
0: Let's just say they have a soul.
3: Also, like,
5: always had dogs, cats, fish, hamsters, kind of you name it growing up. They were my best friends.
8: I just love them. Love animals.
3: You know, it was a group of people that cared about animals. But also some of them had strong feelings about property.
5: Somebody brought up like an example of, if I have a rust bucket of a lawnmower sitting in my backyard, can somebody just come in and take it and go, well, they're not using it.
8: You know, what if I had a paperclip in my hand? Would it have value to me and someone else would throw it away?
3: Which sparked a lot of conversation about the value of the pigs to Smithfield.
5: Is there any value to a dead piglet? You know, are they put into fertilizer? Are they put into feed?
4: Wow, they are really going all over the place here.
3: Yeah.
8: Everything someone was saying about value made sense, but you put all those legitimate thoughts together, they conflicted.
5: You know, and we had been deliberating for 7 hours at this point. I'd heard just about every argument I'd been running through my head. I had jumped that fence a couple times myself.
0: It was very, very emotional.
5: There was tears. There was some table thumping.
0: So we took a break and we all went out and walked around.
8: Just had a minute to get out of the situation and allow the mind to just kind of calm a little bit.
0: And I went up to the one gentleman. I says, I'm not sure we're going to get this resolved. And he says, well, I want you to go talk to the one gal that agrees with you and see if you guys would even budge. So I went over and talked to this gal. I said, I really think we owe it to everybody, to us as jurors, to the defendants, to the to come up with a unanimous decision.
6: The court clerk called me.
7: On the phone?
6: Yeah, and said, you know, there's a verdict, you should come in.
10: Counsel, the jury is informed the bailiff that the
6: judge calls the jury in. When the jury walked into kind of the jury seating area, and they walked in, you know, two single filed lines, got into these two rows, eight jurors. I was like on the side of the table so I could look straight at them. They didn't really give me eye contact, and they looked kind of avoidant.
4: Oh boy.
10: The defendants were present. I'd ask the jury foreperson to identify themselves.
14: The foreperson raised their hand.
10: Thank you. And so, sir, has the jury reached a...
14: The judge asks them if they had come to a unanimous decision.
11: Yes.
14: The man says yes.
6: Man, they reach a verdict. Let's get ready.
10: Defendants to stand while the...
14: Wayne stands up.
10: Clerk reads the verdicts, and I'll ask that the people in the courtroom to remain silent.
14: And the clerk starts to read.
10: State of Utah versus Wayne Hansen Shim, case number 181500061. We, the jurors in the above case, find the defendant Wayne Hansen Shim as follows. Count two. Burglary of a
3: first burglary.
10: Not guilty.
4: Not guilty.
3: Yeah. And then theft.
10: Theft. Not guilty.
6: Wait, what? Not guilty?
4: Whoa! Both not guilty.
6: I did kind of a double take. I was like, oh, we won.
4: Wow. Huh. And wow, I'm now so curious what these jurors said happened behind the scenes.
3: Well, actually, one of the jurors we spoke to, she kind of had this thought, this metaphor that really like helped her kind of come to her decision and apparently helped a lot of the jurors in the room.
8: I just visually saw this pig just sitting in a box. And I thought, okay, who's holding this box and what value does this pig have? And I started voicing this analogy out loud. And I said, so, and I mentioned this juror's name. And I says, if you're holding this pig has huge amounts of value to you. I said, if I'm holding this pig, it has value to me. It's a living, breathing animal. It has a conscience. It's alive. And I said, what if we put it in the hands of Smithfield Farms? Does this pig have value?
4: But wouldn't that logic just, like, either you can say it had value to him, so it is a crime, or it didn't have value to Smithfield, who he took it from. So no value there, not a crime. Like, basically, this logic just lets the jury vote for whoever they want to vote for, right?
24: I mean, some of the jurors we spoke to didn't see it that way.
5: I did it by the books. I did what was legally presented to me on a document that was agreed upon by all parties.
24: Like, they felt like they were following the letter of the law.
4: Huh.
24: But at the same time, this other juror we talked to,
8: not having an answer to the question of value, gave me the instructions of it's okay to make that moral decision.
24: She said she did feel like there was space for her to do what she felt was right. And, you know, this is part of what Wayne was trying to do, like to make it a moral decision. Like even just giving them names, Lily and Lizzie, which, by the way, even the prosecution at one point started using.
7: Once you start seeing people referring to them by the name, then kind of conceptually, you're recognizing that there's something more than, you know, Smithfield 245.
24: Like one of the jurors told us,
5: I don't remember a lot of things from that trial, but I remember those two piglets' names.
4: Hmm.
24: And according to Justin, who actually interviewed all the jurors himself for his own research.
1: I mean, I think there were some moral pulls there, but they were still looking for a legalistic, you know, kind of hook to land on.
24: Both these ways of thinking were in the room, like they both played a part.
4: Okay, so, okay, now just zooming out, what did this case change after everything?
14: Well, in a legal sense, not much, really.
4: Wow, that's not the answer I expected you were going to say.
14: So, yeah, I mean, so the best they could have hoped for was that actually there would be a guilty verdict and they could bring it to an appeals court. And within an appeals court, you know, it could change case law. But
24: like
14: this,
24: precedent.
4: Oh, yeah. Funny. He was too successful too early.
14: Yeah. And what actually ended up happening is that state legislators after this case passed this law that said, you know, you can't use the animals being sick and therefore worthless as a defense.
4: Whoa.
14: For taking them.
4: So that actually backfired. God.
14: Legally in Utah, it does sort of seem that way.
24: Yeah. And like the other thing that seems to have come out of this is that companies and like prosecutors are, they're like, okay, well, that was a disaster.
7: They don't want to go through that again.
24: Let's stop charging these activists with theft and, you know, maybe just charge them with trespass so that we don't get into this whole value debate.
4: Right. Because otherwise we're drawing attention to the thing that we don't want to draw attention to. Like, it's like they're just avoiding, they're ducking the fight.
24: Totally. Like, there was this whole other case in Wisconsin where 2 weeks before the trial was supposed to start, they dropped.

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1: Got to be pretty good friends.
2: I'm curious, have you guys talked at all about like eating pork or like the sort of like the pigs, like that element of it? Has that come up?
3: Initially, like when we very first kind of got together, we talked about it, and I think most people still do eat meat.
1: You know, I used to have a habit of, I jog on Saturdays, and kind of my thing was I'd come home, cook up some bacon. My daughter said, well, you can't do that anymore. You can't eat bacon anymore. I'm like, all right, that's true. And so it did. Mm-hmm. It kind of changed. But you do. Mm-hmm. It's hard after years and mm-hmm. years of being in a certain way to completely change. The fact of the matter is, no matter what all these activists do and everything, protein, meat from animals is going to be used by a good portion of the public. But can it be done in a way that's humane? They were on a farm. They're not in these processed facilities where they're in a cage. Where can we find that? We actually found a place north of us here up in Parowan.
4: I'm not going to lie. If I see like a nice dollar slice of pepperoni or something, it still is appealing to me, but it's just not something that I've gone back to.
2: Maybe despite the fact that like there's not really legal precedence in this case and there's this law from Utah, Justin, he told us like this case points at this shift in the way we see and therefore like the law will see animals.
5: Increasingly, science and sort of our own human understanding of animals is making it clear that animals, you know, are not property. And, you know, that's part of the reason that I enjoy talking to these jurors and have spent so many hours doing so from different cases, is people who have never thought about animals and the law and their status, when they are confronted with these issues, they do overwhelmingly say, huh, that's interesting. And whether they acquit or convict, it wasn't easy for them and it wasn't obvious. And that's sort of how I see animal law going. It's going to be this incremental process that's going to be hard. Sometimes, just like with the jurors, it's going to be tearful. But fundamentally, all of the field of animal law is about asking people to answer this question for themselves.
6: Wait. What happened to the piglets, Lily and Lizzie?
2: Yeah, so after Wayne took them from the farm, he brought them to this, like, sanctuary where they were nursed back to health. And kind of bizarrely, some months after the trial, the jurors, they actually went to go visit them, like Justin invited them to do that.
6: Interesting.
4: Last time we had seen them, I mean, you know, teeny tiny little piglets, like a mango.
1: Little teeny thing. We were just amazed to see these
3: massive animals.
6: Wow.
2: Anyway, the thing that really stood out that they said was this one little detail about how they looked.
1: Their skin is so white.
2: They're white. It's just this feature of this breed that's really common in big farms. But what that meant for them is that they basically couldn't go in the sun without getting sunburned.
6: Huh.
2: Yeah, and I just have this image stuck in my head of Lily and Lizzie, these like two giant pigs with like paper white skin laying in the shade of a tree on this farm so they don't get sunburned.
6: Before we close the book on this tale of two piggies, we have one more voice we'd like you to hear from, the closest thing we could get to the big bad wolf. That's coming up right after the break.
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3: This is Radiolab. I'm Latif Nasser. We're back. And something a little different for our final segment today, because as we were making this story, we realized that we, and by which I mean our reporters, Sindhu, Jay, and I, none of us really eat meat that much. And we were just thinking about how someone who does eat a lot of meat would deal with the kind of reckoning that the jury went through.
4: We basically have like a page of questions to set up, and then we can get into like the sticky stuff.
3: Great.
4: Yeah,
3: love it.
4: So that's the plan.
3: So we decided to get our executive editor, Soren Wheeler, on the line.
4: Because I actually don't know what Soren's going to say. Like, hey.
5: Hello.
4: Hey, Soren.
6: Hey, Soren.
3: Hey.
5: Hi, everybody.
3: He, of course, knew the story we were working on, but we just sort of launched right in.
4: Just to start, what did you eat for lunch?
5: Well, I haven't eaten lunch yet today. But I now have new apprehension about why I'm here. But,
6: I feel like you're being interrogated.
5: That's right. But last night I had a cheeseburger.
4: Nice. Mm-hmm.
5: I figured that might help.
3: So helpful.
4: It's so, so helpful. Great. And I guess like zooming out a little more, what do you eat more generally? Like
5: Okay. So I'm a meat eater. I grill out a lot, and I really like a really umami, fatty meat-eating experience. But I, at the same time, I prefer to like go get my stuff from the farmer's market or the higher-end butcher. Mm-hmm. And
4: Soren, you're not playing the role we want you. I'm just kidding.
5: Well, I mean, I really, if you want, I mean, like, I really do. I love, like, I'll salivate right now thinking about the pork that I could put on the grill. Mm-hmm.
4: Okay, great. Yeah. And I guess, like, okay, tell us about your dog a little bit, if you will.
5: Bee,
4: yeah.
5: Why you got put B right in this conversation? This is not a B conversation. This is a pig conversation. My dog B, she is a mutt. She's mostly black lab. She is now 12 years old, and she's starting to get like those salt and pepper snout. Uh-huh. Got that like sweet submissive kind of personality where she's just, I mean, she's such a sweetheart. She is the kindest member of my family. She's the most pliable and forgiving and steady, and her complaints are handleable and minor. Mm-hmm. I mean, I do think of her as a family member, but obviously in a different category than my kids.
4: And I'm curious, like, how would you describe the category that you put B in?
5: Of pet?
4: Pet.
5: There's just like, it's funny, it's like there's a thing that happens with dogs, at least in our family. Mm-hmm. Where it's like the idea of like if one of my kids like hit her, that's about the wrongest thing you could do. Mm. Like that dog has done nothing to deserve. Like it's somehow they're in a different domain of guilt and responsibility and accountability and blame. There's so many of these human things that we bring to bear that have to do with like punishment or accusation or anger. You know, like they're just not on the same plane, which just makes it special, you know.
4: Yeah,
5: it's just different. And you know, if I thought about her in the same way as my kids, then I would be like, you know, what you did to that baby bunny in our backyard was you know, because she'll bite a baby bunny's head off just because it was moving around.
3: Uh-huh. Yeah,
5: so she's absolved in some kind of way. I don't think of her as a moral agent.
4: Okay, well that's helpful, and I think you kind of, I mean, you know what we're leading up to.
5: This is going to go back to pork, and it's going to be another, like,
4: yeah. You know what this is leading up to. Well, just like, how do you make sense of the difference between B, your dog, and like a pig?
5: I mean, my guess is, intellectually, my guess is they're not that different. Like, if I had a pig that I raised as a pig pup came into the house and did piggy things, and it would be less comfy to share a bed with. But I could develop the same kind of relationship with a pig that I have with my dog, probably. So I don't see them necessarily as that different.
6: It sounds like it really has to do with your relationship.
5: Yeah. No. For sure. Yes. I'm sure that that's just a matter of experience.
4: Yeah. I guess, like, before we fully take you off the hot seat, how do you think about or, like, reconcile within yourself, like, the dog pig thing?
5: How could I eat something that I see as being in the same category as another thing that I love?
4: Yeah. Yeah.
5: I don't know. Maybe it's 50% compartmentalizing. Mm. I mean, the honest answer is I don't think about it.
4: Yeah.
5: And I don't have to, because I'm not rolling up to hang out with the pigs that I'm later going to eat. I think my resilience in eating, continuing to eat meat, despite having feelings of empathetic concern for other animals, which I do. I don't go around like bee biting the heads off baby bunnies. I think it has to do with that category difference. I mean, I would feel terrible if they were mistreated. I mean, you could argue that any life that ends with slaughter is mistreatment. So
3: yeah, that's exactly what I was going to ask. Like, what does the mistreatment matter if you're going to kill it in the end anyway?
5: Well, mistreatment up to death matters quite a bit. An animal that's, like, locked up and injured and untreated and has a festering wound, that seems like a terrible thing. Whereas an animal that's trotting along happily and is with its friends and family and outside, and then happens to trot down a certain hallway and not come back, feels like less suffering.
4: Right.
3: If you had to kill pigs for your pork shoulder, could you do it?
5: Yeah. I would definitely, I'm sure that would push me. I'm sure that would push me, and it would be hard, but I don't think I couldn't do it. If my family wasn't getting the right level of nutrition they needed from whatever else we had, then yes. It's just weird to try. I mean, maybe this is a cop out, but it's weird to try to apply human morality to the animal kingdom. And it gets really messy once it comes to, like, domesticated animals that we're raising, because there is now a slip in boundary between human responsibility and animal impact. You know, but still, animal suffering is something I think morally wrong. And I do feel a responsibility to mitigate that as much as possible.
4: Yeah.
5: Although I say that as someone, you know, who also occasionally eats meat from places that probably are not mitigating, you know, that suffering.
4: Right. And I guess this comes back, and the thing that I think is, like, maybe what this conversation's also about is just, like, what we are willing to sit with and look at. And, like, and even thinking about for myself, like, if I could actually know, like, all the suffering behind any food I eat, or, like, even anything I buy, like, would I actually want, like, if I could feel it in my body, would I want to? The stuff.
5: Would you want, if you could, would you want to be able to acutely experience the suffering of the animals that you eat?
4: I mean, like, no, I feel like I would kill myself in, like, a day.
5: No, you wouldn't,
4: like,
5: want to.
4: Right? I don't think,
3: but
4: I would
3: survive
4: that.
3: What would be
4: that.
3: The upside of that? Why would you want to be able
4: to
3: do
4: but
3: that?
4: This is the thing, is it's like, if I really want to believe myself as, like, a moral being who cares, because I feel like we walk around saying that we care, you know? And... And I feel like if we really cared...
5: Are you having a hard time accepting the fact that we are moral hypocrites?
4: Yes.
3: I have a hard time with that, yeah.
5: Do you?
4: Yeah.
5: Get used to it. Dude, look around.
3: Yeah.
5: Seriously. I mean, it feels like there's a lot of things like that in our... If you expand your moral landscape...
3: Yeah.
5: Out beyond your apartment or your house into capitalism... The clothes that we wear, the shoes that we wear, the fossil fuel usage, moral damnation awaits. And you might either become overwhelmed by the horrors of all the sort of, like, immoral impacts of everything you do, or you might, you know, just find that you have to give up basically everything about modern life in order to lead a blame-free life. I mean, but should you not? I'm not trying to be dismissive and tell you to crawl under your covers and give up. But like,
3: yeah. But then what makes you want to try to less be a hypocrite if you're just like, okay, we're hypocrites. It's fine. Hypocrisy is everywhere.
4: Yeah.
7: It just doesn't seem so black and white to me. I mean, I have the ideals and they're imperfect and I'm at times hypocritical to them. But certainly my behavior with regard to meat is different now than it was 30 years ago. Maybe it's just like my, you know, health and family and things like that needs.
6: But I think, Sindhu, what I heard you saying was in order to carry out certain behaviors, one needs to be in denial on some level, which I heard Soren say as well. Like the not denial, yes, is necessary.
7: I agree with that. I don't know if denial is necessary, but at least keeping things at a distance.
6: Yeah.
7: Not feeling them, as Sindhu was putting
3: it. So like if you were going to go to like the way that they now have like calories next to everything, right? Like on a restaurant menu. If they had like a suffering index.
4: Yeah.
3: And it was like every food next to it, there's like a suffering index, like 1 to 100, like how much suffering is involved here. You would want to see that number.
7: I mean, I would want to see it just so I could shop around for lower numbers.
4: Yeah. Right.
3: Someone should make that, right?
6: Wow.
7: Yeah, but like what?
3: But who? Every industry would be against it.
7: Yeah, because then wouldn't you also want like worker conditions somehow?
3: Yeah.
7: Accounted for, environmental degradation accounted for.
3: But how would you weight those things against each other?
4: Yeah, but I think this conversation we're having right now is like, it's a version of what the jury had to do. Hmm. It's something that we like generally avoid doing, and I just want to hear what that sounds like.
7: Mm-hmm.
4: I don't know, like how is it feeling? I mean, I feel a little awkward. I mean, I feel a little like
7: awkward,
4: or not awkward, just like,
3: yeah,
4: maybe awkward. There's this heightened social relationship thing where like I don't want to sound like I'm like bored. I grew up vegetarian, you know, like I never actually made the choice. If anything, I made the choice to start eating fish, you know, so like. Like, I don't want it to feel like a judgment thing, but I do want to just be in the question space together. What?
7: I think.
4: Do you feel judged?
7: I don't think of you as like weirdly judgy or moralizing or as if like, even jokes aside, I'm being put on the hot seat or anything like that. I think you do want to judge. I'm not sure you really want to hang out in the question space. I think you want something to happen.
4: I just want something to happen.
7: Yeah. You want someone to change their mind.
6: Yeah.
7: Like, I mean, sort of like,
4: but
7: unfair, because
4: sense.
7: Why the hell would we do the job we do if we weren't interested in somebody having some.
4: But even like, I want to change my mind, you know? Like, I'm not making different decisions after doing this story, you know? Like, I'm kind of doing the same thing.
7: I mean, a lot of this has to do with like someone thinking like, oh, are the people 100 years from now going to look back at us the same way we look back at people who were sort of like shrugging off slavery?
4: Right.
3: Right.
7: You know, that's the real rub here.
6: Yeah. That we focus too much on the individual. And what really matters is these systems. I remember early on we were kind of talking with sociologists about how minds change and how morals shift. And Rob Weiler, who's at Stanford, his frame is that like morality changes in groups. Moral positions that might be on the fringe start to become more mainstream and gain acceptance. And it kind of feels like that's happening around the question of the way we treat animals.
7: Groups, yeah, that groups changing minds is interesting.
4: Yeah.
6: Soren, do you feel that tectonic shift happening?
7: If by tectonic you mean 3 centimeters a year,
4: yeah,
6: exactly.
7: So yeah. I used to not think about it. Now I think about it a little bit more.
6: Feels big.
3: Yeah.
7: I mean, but I don't know that that's any deep insight. But I think I'm a bad person to go to for stories of personal transformation. I wear the same shirt I was wearing in high. Like I feel like I've changed very much.

0: episode was reported by Sindhu Nyanasambandan and Jay Menard and produced by Sindhu Nyanasambandan with help from Pat Walters. It was edited by Alex Neeson and Pat Walters and fact-checked by Diane A. Kelly. Special thanks to Kim Naderfane-Petersa, Nathan Pierboom, Joe Eidman, Sam Kozlov, Rachel Gross, and Alex Ayo.
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4: You know that moment when life nudges you to hit that reset button? Sometimes it's planned, sometimes it sneaks up on you. Regardless, you're left with the same question, what now?
5: That moment of decision, should you step forward, step back, or step into something completely new? Hi, I am Patricia Alvarado Núñez.
4: And I'm Liz Chang. We co-executive produce Stories from the Stage.
5: In today's episode, Fresh Start, our storytellers remind us that starting over doesn't erase the past, it builds on it.
4: Dylan returns home to help out in the family store when someone from his past walks through the door and questions his identity and what it means to be seen.
5: Claritza arrives in Boston from the Dominican Republic with a degree, a suitcase full of books, and huge dreams, only to discover that getting a foothold in the U.S. is not easy. What she does next is pure determination.
4: Despite her challenges, Mahoba desperately wants to go to school in her native Afghanistan, where disbelief and discrimination are waiting for her.
5: Three storytellers, three pivotal moments, and three powerful reminders that a fresh start rarely happens all at once.
4: Here's our host, Teresa Akokin.
6: Every breath that you take is an opportunity for change, and you can always begin again. There's a new year, a new season, a new you. Any of those phrases are things that you might hear out of the voice of a yoga teacher. You might also hear them or see them splashed across your social media, like to a really serene background photo of like the mountains or the ocean or something like that. And, you know, they're all cliches, but they're all true, right? Because life is filled with opportunities for change. It is filled with this constant sense of newness. Tonight, we're going to be hearing stories on the theme of fresh start. Real stories from real people talking about their real life moments where they decided to begin again.
7: My name is Dylan DiGiovanni, and I'm an integrative identity coach. Mm-hmm. And I lived in Boston from 2006 to 2016, and I just recently moved back home to New Jersey, where I'm from.
6: And what types of stories do you usually tell?
7: Most recently, I've been doing it, and I've been actually sharing from experiences of my gender transition, because I transitioned so late in life that it's been a real eye-opener. I think I bring a sense of maturity to the process and just sharing how different that is.
6: So as you began to transition and going through your transition, how did you imagine your identity?
7: I never really transitioned with the idea of being a man. Mm-hmm. I transitioned with the idea of being a transgender person as a solidly unique expression
6: Yes.
7: of not the binary of male or female, but just being me.
6: Yeah. Why do you feel like storytelling as a platform works for you?
7: There's a visible aspect of face presentation, people being able to see a person, and then the vulnerability and the honesty of authenticity.
6: Yeah.
7: And which is so rare, and we see so much performance of fake, you know, and we don't really see. So, you know, storytelling is all about like just telling it like it is. It's really refreshing because that's really what we crave as human beings, is that connection and being seen and being mirrored back, ourselves yeah. being mirrored back to us. And so that's why I really love it.
8: It's 11 o'clock on a Tuesday and I'm staring at a computer screen, working at a job, picking up some part-time hours at a job that I used to work at 15 years ago. And everything's going fine because it's not complicated technology, but all of a sudden my heart rate's picking up really fast and my throat is closing up and my chest and my heart is like beating. And this person who's trying to train me is talking and she's using words, but like, it's just not computing. And like executions that things I could just do like an hour ago, like my finger just won't, it's like everything's in slow motion. And I know when the scales tipped that made the anxiety attack, that's like full-blown panic attack, come on. It was about 20 minutes ago, someone had walked to the front of this store where I'm working, and she's so familiar, and she and I are like eyeing each other. It's like I know her face, and I know her name, but it was like 15 years ago. And I'm like, you know, I don't really know. And she comes up, and she said, did you say you were a teacher? And I'm distracted, right? Because I'm trying to learn this new technology and I'm like trying to make good impressions with new people and like manage old acquaintances. And so my guard is down and just instinctively I'm like, yeah, I taught middle school in Hillsborough. And her head snaps back and she's like, so did I for 30 years. Why can't I place you? And that's when I lost it, because I was completely terrified of what she was going to say next. So I turned to the woman next to me who's training me, and I'm like, I'll be right back. And I make a beeline to the back of the store, frantically searching and for the HR person who I just met an hour ago. I don't even know her. And she's walking toward me with this plate, and there's like macaroni and cheese and something else. It's her lunch, the poor thing. And I'm like, do you have a second? And she's like, yeah, probably thinking, he's been here an hour. What could have happened? And we sit in this office, and these chairs are so close to each other. It's like a closet. Our knees are practically touching. And I'm like, you know, and these words are falling out of my face, even though I'm trying to be profesh. And I'm like, do people know? Like, and she's like, do people know what? I'm like, are they saying, like, I don't really know. And I'm like just falling apart. And I realize she has no idea what I'm talking about. And so I stop and I said, I worked here 15 years ago. And she's like, I know. And I said, and then I moved away and I transitioned my gender identity. And now I'm back. And her eyes start filling up with tears because I realize she's in shock because I'm passing as male and she has no idea. And she's trying to make me feel better in the moment. She's like, we're all very welcoming here. And she actually starts to like tell me about another transgender person on the staff. And I'm like, whoa, did the person disclose that it's okay for you to say that? And she's like, oh, I don't know. And I was like, you know what? It's going to be fine. It's going to be fine. And we kind of awkwardly wrap up and I stand up and I leave the office and she's kind of like shaking her head. And I'm like, oh, I just floored her. And I'm like, you know, really what I need is something to eat because hunger always makes the anxiety worse. So I go over to the cafe and I'm like staring at the menu. I'm like, I can do this. I can do this. Vegetables always is a good decision. I'm a health coach. I know that. But I can't. Like my brain is just hijacked by this anxiety of like, what are people going to say? And so people across the counter are like smiling, like introducing themselves and like, I can't even. So I grab my phone and I run outside and I call my mom, who answers on the first ring, which is poignant because we were estranged for 4 years because of my transition. And so to be calling mom in a moment like this is pretty profound. And she answers. And I'm like, mom, I totally made the wrong decision. And she's like, what? Why? What happened? And she knows what I'm talking about because 24 hours ago, I was trying to decide between choosing two part-time jobs, starting to get my business up and running after doing it up here in Boston for 10 years, got to start from scratch. So what kind of part-time job do I pick? Other people would factor in things like, well, how far is it? How many miles, you know, would you put on your car? How much gas would you use? So that's what I tried to decide. So I picked the one that's closer. And I picked the one that I used to work at as a different identity 15 years ago. So there's this added factor of me being transgender. And I realize what brought on the anxiety is my fear of people asking what my name used to be and talking about pronouns and asking invasive questions that for 6 years I've answered and I'm tired of answering. And I just don't want to answer those questions anymore. I don't want to talk about who I was, because what's the point otherwise if I don't get to be who I am now? And my mom listens. She says, well, you had to know it was going to be like this. And I say, well, Mom, at 34, I didn't really know it was going to be like this, because that's when I transitioned. And she said, well, have you had lunch yet? And I said, no. She said, go get yourself some vegetables. It'll make you feel better. Which is adorable that my mother, again, the one that I'm calling in a moment like this, knows what to tell the health coach to do. So I go back inside and I do get myself some vegetables and I sit down and the anxiety goes away, because I realize that I can't control what people say. I can't control what people do. Who can? All I can control is my response. And that's what transition has taught me, is that I'm going to do that one person and one conversation and probably one anxiety attack at a time.

0: is Claritza Abreu, and I'm an executive of an information technology company. Mm-hmm. My own company started 3 years ago. I arrived here from Dominican Republic back in 1991 and have achieved a very successful career in technology and also as a community leader in my local community.
1: So when you think about the theme for tonight, how does it inspire you?
0: Inspired me because of the resiliency and not giving up. It was hard. It was painful. Mm-hmm. It was a lot of work, but I never give up. Because of that, I was able to thrive and be successful. So I think that's the inspirational part of the story.
1: Yeah.
0: You know, I like telling them because a lot of us give up when challenges come up.
1: Mm-hmm. And why is this story in particular an important one for you to tell?
0: Especially at this moment in time where the country is not necessarily being so welcoming to new immigrants. I feel that telling the story will continue to educate others about the benefits that immigrants can bring, not only when they get here, but, you know, in the rest of their lives in the United States. I come to Boston from Dominican Republic with one suitcase. My suitcase was full of books and many dreams. It was a very heavy suitcase. When Dominicans emigrate to the United States, we give away all our clothes and our belongings. We say, why bring in stuff to a country where we're going to find everything we need? And plus, bikinis have no place in the middle of the winter. I come here to Boston. I had just got married and come here to start my new family. My husband had immigrated here a year before with his family and was working as a KitchenAid at a local nursing home. His family, nobody spoke English nor had a professional job. I had learned English in high school and I had just graduated from a bachelor's degree in computer science engineering. So I'm thinking, I'm going to Boston. I'm going to find a job as soon as possible. I start sending my resume everywhere, but I don't hear from anybody. Nobody's calling me for an interview. And I'm wondering what is going on. I cannot understand what is going on. But I also didn't have anybody to ask. So the only person I knew had a professional job was my cousin Angela, who was working as an administrative assistant at a local daycare center. And she said, of course, I can refer you to my former boss. She's looking for a part-time bilingual receptionist. And I said, of course I can do that. Days were going by. I was getting desperate. We were living in a two-bedroom apartment with his family. And before the landlord kicked us out, we needed to move out. So I head to that interview. When I get to the interview, I meet Kathy, the manager. She was a long-haired, hippie-style, married to an African-American guy, a Cambridge resident. So she just loved me. She just wanted to offer me the job right away. And then she says, but you still have to interview with my executive director. She's a little bit intimidating, but don't worry. You'll be just fine. I know you'll be okay. Just get yourself ready and go to the interview. So I get very excited. I get a nice professional suit. And I head to the second interview with the executive director. I get to meet the executive director, a very tall woman, big personality, middle-aged, expressionless white woman. She asked me all sorts of questions, and I'm answering very nervous. I answered them all. I went home, and I just prayed I get that job. A few days go by and Kathy calls me and said, Claritza, you got the job. And I'm like, yes. So, but you have to start right away. And I said, of course, I'll start on Monday. So I start my job and 2 weeks go by and the executive director comes back from vacation. She walks in through the front door with her big bags, her big personality, and she looks surprised and a little bit upset. She stares at me for a few minutes, and she goes upstairs. Needless to say that I'm nervous. Soon enough, I find out that she had told Kathy not to hire me because I didn't speak good English. So at this point, Kathy thought that because of my education and my energy, I was going to be able to do this job and, of course, gain the confidence of the executive director. And I have to confess that I also thought I could do the job. Soon enough, I realized I couldn't do that job. Some of you may not know that in Spanish, words are spelled the same way as they sound. We don't have to deal with those damn silent vowels that you have in English. And plus, when you're learning a new language, the processing time in your brain is much slower. So I was struggling. I was disappointed with my own performance because I couldn't pick up messages and the spell of the names of the callers soon enough before they would hang up on me or get upset, because I had to ask them over and over again. So I knew I was in trouble. By then, we had moved out and get a rent control apartment in Cambridge. So I'm concerned I'm going to lose my job, and I needed to do something. So I said, Claritza, you got to do something. It occurred to me to grab the white pages. Do you remember those? I grabbed that book and walked down the street to the only person who spoke English in the family, my 12-year-old niece, Melissa. And I said, Melly, can you please dictate names and number of the book so I can learn how to pick up messages? And she's like, of course, dear. So for 2 or 3 weeks, we sat down every night for her to dictate names and numbers, and I became a master speller. I was so proud of myself. I thought I had secured my job. So I'm come happy to my job every day, but one day, that proved that that was not enough. Kathy comes down the stairs with tears in her eyes, and she said, Claritza, the executive director have eliminated your position. I still can feel the sadness and despair of that moment. By then, I was 4 months pregnant with my first son. And just the thought that I couldn't provide for my son and being able to pay rent, that as it is, a part-time $10 an hour job, I was making more money than my husband with a minimum wage KitchenAid job. I picked up my stuff, I went home and cried. I cried and cried and cried, I just couldn't believe it. And I picked up myself a couple of days later and I said, you know what, I'm applying for new jobs. A women's organization out of all places called me up for an interview. And I went to the interview, and when they saw me pregnant, they looked at me like I had 3 heads, and I never heard from them. Days went by, weeks went by, and I still cannot believe, up to this moment, that her executive director herself called me back, and she asked me to come back. And this time, she offered me a full-time job. I heard there was a lot of chaos in the front office, and people were just asking, where is Claritza, where is Claritza? I worked there 1 more year, and as you remember, I was a computer engineer. So I developed a software for them, and I used that experience as a reference to get my first software developer job. Fast forward many years later, I am an executive at technology companies, and I have my own company. So my story reminds me that we always have to be understanding and tolerant of others because we really don't know the trials and challenges that they're going through.
2: Claritza's story really shows how tough it is to start over in a new country, especially when you're still learning the language like my parents experienced.
3: I know her pain. The way she teaches herself using the phone book.
4: Brilliant.
3: I love how she uses creativity and problem solving to keep moving forward.
2: Up next, Mahoba's fresh start begins in a place where even getting to school takes extraordinary courage.

0: My name is Mahbooba Akhtarzadeh. I grew up in Afghanistan and I came to United States in 2013 with full scholarship, and I studied here and graduated from Southern New Hampshire University, degree in IT, and now I'm working.
1: And Mahbooba is your first name?
0: Yes.
1: What does your name mean?
0: So it means love, or if you love someone, because my grandfather loved me so much, he named me Mahbooba.
1: Oh, that's beautiful.
0: Thank you.
1: So what is it that you enjoy the most about storytelling?
0: You connect with people. If it's a book, then you just kind of read it from the book and then you forget. But when you put a face to a story, people will always remember, and it's happening and it's there.
1: And is storytelling a part of Afghani culture?
0: It is. My grandfather used to say a story for us, and we will sit outside in the dark sometimes, and he will say religious stories, traditional stories. Sometimes he will just make it up, and he will just say all sort of stories about different things.
1: Now, I imagine that most people, perhaps especially Americans, have a very limited knowledge about Afghan culture.
0: Mm-hmm.
1: So what is it that you want people to understand about the life of an Afghan woman?
0: That's true. We grew up in a war, but we are very hardworking people.
1: Mm-hmm.
0: Our family loves us, and we want peace, we want love,
1: mm-hmm.
0: and we want education, and we want the opportunity as other world have it.
2: The school registration was tomorrow. Girls were so excited because they could go to school after Taliban regime. I was not sure if I can go to school. My father was off seat, and I was waiting for my father to come home to ask him if I can go to school because I have polio. I'm waiting patiently. So my father walks in, and he is typical Afghan guy with white clothes, a vest, average height, and a beard. And then I ask Dad, "Father, can I go to school?" He says, "Of course you can." Tomorrow, next thing we did, we went to school. No one pays attention to me. Everyone is busy on their registration. And there is one of my father's friends comes and asks my dad, "Is she going to school as well? People will make fun of her. She shouldn't go to school." I'm behind my dad standing, and I heard everything. As I was walking to school, it was 30 minutes walk, but it will take me 2 hours because I was on my crutches. My siblings were ahead of me. And as I'm walking, it is hot. It is so humid. And it's hurting. People are saying horrible things to me when I'm on my way. I arrive to school. I'm happy, so I can see my friends. I will learn about my favorite subject. Years later, when I go to school, I see one of my teacher talks about me, gossiping to other teachers and say, "She shouldn't come to school. She can learn, she can stay home, and she can read and write, and this is such a shame the way she walks." I heard everything. It just affected me so bad, and I sat in the bench and I cried. I had nothing else to do. I cried. That was the hardest day of my life. I went home and I told my dad, "I'm not going to school anymore." Because my dad saw me so disappointed and sad, he said, "Okay, fine, you don't have to go." Because I wanted to be busy, I started sewing clothes. I was not happy. That's not what I wanted to do. That was not my future. I didn't like going towards unknown future. So one day my father decides and tells me that I will take you to school every day. So he has a bicycle. He lost his leg during Russia war, so he is disabled. And he takes me in his bicycle with a wooden pad, and I sit in the back of the bicycle and I hold to him. I'm happy because I'm with him. No street harassment anymore. But as I arrive to school, because my class were in higher grade, they took my class to the second floor. And as I was walking in the hallway, on my crutches, I asked my principal, "Can you please bring my class from upstairs to downstairs?" She said, no. I didn't think so, but I just wanted to ask. So I look at the stairs and I had to decide whether I wanna climb the stairs or not. I decided to climb the stairs because I want to graduate from my university and work and be independent. That was only possible for me through education. So I lean against the wall and I put one crutch in one stairs, my 2 feet in another stairs and another feet in another stair. And I pulled myself up and I did this 30 times. I made it to the top of stairs. I was happy. And I did this for 5 more years. I got full scholarship and I came to States. My graduation day came finally and my father was watching it live stream. He was so happy and proud. And I made it through.

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6: In today's episode, Proud to Be, three storytellers stand on our stage to talk about their difficult yet joyous journeys.
5: When you first see Jamie Mulligan, you know they are different. They might even seem contradictory in nature, but to their family, they are just that.
6: Srilata Rajamani was born and raised in India to be a good girl, to work hard and avoid boys.
5: What if she continued these two commands into her adult life?
6: Kevin Newberry admired his grandpa as an educator, an ordained minister, community leader, and a man who accepted everyone.
5: And yet, he wonders if his grandpa would accept Kevin as he is today. Here is Teresa Cochran and three storytellers bringing us along on their road to discovery.
7: It takes strength to define pride on your own terms, to create family when your rights are challenged, to stand up for yourself when your very existence is questioned. Tonight's storytellers are going to be sharing the courage and resilience that is required on the journey towards unwavering, radical self-acceptance.
8: My name is Jamie Mulligan, and I was born in Connecticut, but I've lived all over the United States and a few places in Europe, and I currently live in beautiful scenic Beacon, New York with my wife and two boys.
9: And when did you discover your love for storytelling?
8: Well, I've always loved hearing stories. I've always loved storytelling shows. I've watched stories from the stage many times, and I finally got up the courage to participate in a local storytelling open mic in my hometown, a wonderful show called The Artichoke, and they saw me at that open mic and then invited me to perform in their professional show.
9: Very fun. We know The Artichoke around here.
8: Great.
9: What aspects of storytelling do you find most rewarding?
8: I love it when I make an audience laugh. I think making an audience laugh is the hardest part of storytelling, but I also think it's one of those critical parts that without it, it can sometimes feel too heavy, too much of a burden, too hard to buy into. And I think that if we can make an audience laugh, we can cultivate this feeling that we'll all get through this together. When I was 25, there were two key parts to my identity. The first was that I was a man. I know, it didn't sound right to me either. I had short hair, I did physical labor for a living, and I did not make it a habit of showing up in public wearing a custom-tailored, silk-embroidered, fit-and-flare, three-quarter-sleeve boat-neck dress. Because I was a man. That was my story, and I was sticking to it. I did have a plan for how I would tell my friends and family. They would be gathered in my home. I would provide a beautifully composed handwritten letter they would each take turns reading, while I lay comfortably in my grave, having died of natural causes at an old age. I firmly believed that if anyone ever saw me, they would not want me in their life. Second key part of my identity was that I was a pretentious theater artist. Redundant, I know. But I was the snobbiest of the snobby. I told a theater producer once I wouldn't work on his Rodgers and Hammerstein musical because it was too commercial and too conventional. I said that out loud to a person. So I'm living in San Francisco at the time, and one day I'm walking down Market Street, and I see about 50 yards down the sidewalk two young people, and I see them seeing me. They're looking at me, and they're saying something to each other, and they're coming right towards me, and I don't know what's going on. They run right up to me, and they say, "Excuse me, are you Brendan Fraser?" Now, before anyone thinks I'm humble bragging about being mistaken for Brendan Fraser, bear in mind, he was not yet the whale of an actor he is today. At the time, he was famous for things like Encino Man and George of the Jungle. Too commercial, too conventional. I had nothing in common with Brendan Fraser. As far as I was concerned, he was an inauthentic cipher who simply played the parts he was told to play. I guess I did have something in common with Brendan Fraser. I didn't like Brendan Fraser, and I didn't like myself either. I told the kids, "No, sorry," and I walked away thinking, I don't want to be mistaken for Brendan Fraser. I don't want to be a Hollywood leading man. I don't even want to be a man. That's when I decided I'm going to need a new plan that involves me being seen before I die. But how? My first idea was that I would invite friends out for lunch. And when I told them about this gender confusion I was experiencing, they would have to accept me because I had just bought them lunch. I couldn't get the words out of my mouth. Throughout these years, I was dating some wonderful women who told me they loved me, but I felt like I was lying to them, and it was easier to end those relationships than to tell them the truth. The irony, of course, is that I'm living this struggle in San Francisco. Have you been to San Francisco? Finally, before my 30th birthday, I'm fed up, and I say, the next woman who is willing to spend any time with me at all, I'm telling her right away, it's better to be rejected sooner rather than later. Sure enough, I meet a wonderful woman. She's smart and talented and delightfully goofy, and so I tell her on our second date. I didn't tell her on our first date. I'm not a monster. What I told her was a mess of feelings about sex and clothing, and it was all over the place, but she saw me, and she still wanted me in her life. So I married her. That was just the start. I got myself into therapy, and it would be 8 years before I wore what I wanted to wear in the light of day. I try not to think about all the dresses I could have bought with 8 years of therapy money. There were a lot of people to tell, but life got messy. We moved countries twice, and we had kids. I worried for years about telling the boys. Finally, when they were 9 and 12, I sat them down and I said, I think it's amazing that you're growing up in this world where you can be what you want to be and not feel ashamed. So that's not the world I grew up in. I felt a lot of shame for who I was, and I don't want you boys to ever feel shame. And so I want to tell you now that I identify as gender fluid and non-binary. And then I talked a little bit about what that would mean for us going forward as a family. And when I got to the end, they looked at me like I had just told them we were having leftovers for dinner. They said, can we eat now? And I said, but wait, don't you have any questions? And they said, Dad, is what you just told us special? I said, yes, I think it is, and it's important we share these things. And they said, okay, but wait, if it's a special night, do we get soda with dinner? Which I think is the exact right response. After that, it was time to tell everybody, but I wasn't doing 100 coming out conversations. I had a video online, I gave people a link, and what came back were almost entirely messages of love and support. People saw me, and they wanted me in their life. Where was I? Oh, right, Brendan Fraser. So recently he made a film called The Whale. I think we can all agree a step up from Encino Man. And in it, he plays a morbidly obese man on the verge of death. He is eating to self-medicate, and he has all but given up on the idea of ever being seen. At one point he says to his estranged daughter, look at me, who would want me in their life? And I suspect I'm not the only one in this room who knows what that feels like. But I bet very few of us will ever know what it's like to be paid $12 million to feel that way. I then read some interviews with Brendan Fraser. He talked about his struggles with mental health, the difficulty of coming out with his own story of being sexually assaulted, and the challenges of fatherhood and celebrity. So I guess I like Brendan Fraser now. I know, it doesn't sound right to me either. But if I can like Brendan Fraser, I suppose that means I can like myself too. Thank you.
10: My name is Srilata Rajamani. I was born and raised in India. I work in tech. I do stand-up comedy and storytelling, mostly in New York City.
7: When you consider storytelling as a tool for sharing or understanding, how can the tool of storytelling be used in queer communities and immigrant communities?
10: One thing that story creates is a community of people who have lived through some very maybe good, maybe bad, but definitely remarkable occurrences, and they have emerged from it, and they have insights to offer. And I think that is important in the queer community, because oftentimes, especially those of us in the immigrant community, we are mostly alone. So to find that community from an unexpected source, and to find that, you know, hey, regardless of like how different we may look externally, or you know, age or demographic, we have something in common, we can learn from them. And I think that will give us maybe some tools to move forward, mm-hmm. because we all deserve to have some kind of community. We all deserve to be understood, I think. And that's why storytelling is important within the queer community.
7: Mm. What does being on stage mean for you?
10: It is the one place where I can be my real self. Everywhere else, I'm always putting on a mask. Because if you're not your real self on stage, the people are going to know, the audience will know, and you will lose your connection with them. And that is the one place where I actually make real connections with people, even if it is

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1: In stand-up comedy was when someone asked me, are you related to Mindy Kaling? But I had fallen into stand-up comedy quite accidentally. I took a comedy class after I became an empty nester parent. My daughter started college and I was suddenly having all of this free time. What should I do? Should I think of myself, my hopes, my future? But that was a scary thing. My own thoughts and my dreams were like a Pandora's box and I did not want to open that box. Comedy was an escape. And also, it was the first time I did something for myself that probably my family wouldn't approve of. You see, I grew up in India in the 1980s when it was a time of unequal gender roles. And I was a good child growing up in India because all it took for me to be a good child was to do well in school and not show any interest in boys. Easily managed. And then when I finished college, all of a sudden, it was like boys, boys, boys. Because, you know, now is the time for you to get married. The time, you know, my parents wanted to arrange my marriage. I did not want to get married. And they said, no, you have to get married and find your family. And I was like, what are you saying? You are my family. I did not want to get married. I was afraid of what it took to get married, to have a relationship with another person, a man. It just filled me with like fear and revulsion. And I tried to explain that to my parents, but they were like, no, you know, the family that we are now, we are not. For a girl, the family that she marries into is her only real family. Your husband and child are your only real source of security. And I tried to struggle against that as much as I could, but I didn't know what was wrong with me, why I was feeling so scared, and why I was not able to do the thing that all the girls around me were doing. I got married, and then I got a child, and after that, I felt like the checklist of tasks my family had given me was now complete. Marriage, child, I am done. And now I could just do my thing, which was like separate from that marriage, that situation that made me so uncomfortable. I separated and I moved across the country to raise my daughter as a single parent. And I spent the next 10 years being a good parent. And then she went off to college. And this empty space, the thoughts, the fears, all of that is just crowding through me again, and I don't know what to do, which is when stand-up comedy happened, and it rescued me from there. Because here's the thing with comedy, you don't have any standards to live up to. You can be yourself, you can be what you want to be, you choose your own path. And that had never been something that had happened for me in my life. Which is why that day in that green room, everything was so amazing to me. Because here was a space where all these people of different genders and sexuality were being themselves, but they were also sharing love, exchanging hugs and positivity, and so much affection that I felt this was amazing. This place was beautiful. And I wanted to be there again and again. So I then started seeing a lot of their other shows. And that's when I got introduced to this community known as LGBTQIA+. Because until then, I knew LGBT. But I did not know all of the other letters. And suddenly, all of these new letters, and I was just like, what is this about? QIA+. And of course, I was interested in the A+. As an Indian, I was interested in the A+. And as I read about asexuality, I felt like my core shake. Because you see, in India of my youth, it wasn't just attitudes towards gender that was unequal. It was also attitudes towards sexuality. My birds and speech that I got from my family was basically, don't wear attractive clothes and don't let men touch you. Otherwise, you will shame your family. Good girls were not allowed, supposed to have sex until they got married. And I had always thought I was a good girl because I was conforming to that. But then I realized I conformed not because I was a good girl, but because I was not interested in sex.

0: And that is why for the longest time I thought, oh, I'm not attracted to men or women. I don't know what is wrong with me. Maybe I'm incapable of love. Maybe I'm broken inside. So I shut myself off from the world. But here was this letter A telling me that I am not incapable of love. I am just not okay with sex. And that's okay, right? It's okay. I just don't like sex. I don't like sex like I don't like those coconut donuts at Dunkin' Donuts. Simple. Because of that community and that show, my mind that had just been limited, and previously also just limited to LGBT, now discovered LGBTQIA+, is not just seven colors, but a spectrum of infinite colors. I am accepting myself as an asexual, but sometimes the world takes a little bit more time to catch up. Like the doctor that I went to once, I told him I'm asexual celibate, and he's like, well, if you are not having sex, why bother keeping your uterus? Why indeed? Because I'm a hoarder? But, you know, after coming out, my first task was to come out to my daughter, and I had to plan that well. I was very nervous about it. I came out to her, and then she was very calmly, you know, composedly saying, oh, I thought all parents were. I would love to find a non-sexual partner of any gender, but if I don't, it's okay. I'm happy with myself, my community, my friends, who are my chosen family. And when I go up on stage now, I tell my audience, I am Sri Lata. I am asexual, celibate, sex repulsed, pan-romantic, loving, friendly, golden retriever. And also a very funny and cool mom, according to my daughter. Thank you.
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3: Your story can find a larger audience than just your living room.

0: name is Kevin Newbery, and I am a theater, opera, and film director and producer. I live in New York City, and I am from Maine originally.
1: To go from being a director to now being the person who is on stage, what has this transition been like for you?
0: It's so much fun to be on stage, and I love speaking in front of people. I think one of the funny things is that I've had to be vulnerable practicing the story in front of my partner and some of my colleagues, and I'm used to being the one that gives the direction, and so it's been an exciting and vulnerable thing for me to be taking direction from my friends, saying like, Kevin, you need to talk a little slower, you should use your hands more thoughtfully, that sort of thing. So it's been a nice role reversal to be on the other side of the footlights.
1: What's the most exciting part about your work as a director?
0: My favorite thing about directing is collaboration. I like to say that my favorite opening night or my favorite film screening is when I forget what idea came from where, because everybody involved in the project feels a sense of ownership and connection and a true shared vision. When my partner Brandon and I moved into our new apartment in New York City last fall, my parents took the bus down from New Hampshire to visit us and see our new place. As they walked in, they hugged us both tightly, beaming as they took in our new home, and they handed us some housewarming gifts, some new kitchen towels, a cheese board plate because we love to entertain, just like they do, and a small plastic case, like something you would store paper clips in. Plastic clear on the top, solid blue on the underside. As my mom handed it to me, she said casually, Kennett High School just celebrated its 100th anniversary. And at the big ceremony, they dug up a time capsule and Grandpa wanted you to have this. My grandfather died in the year 2000, so needless to say, I wasn't expecting him to send a housewarming gift. As I opened the case, I was struck by the smell of earth and rust. And inside was a typewritten note dated July 10th, 1974. It read, "This identification tag was worn by the Reverend George T. Davidson Jr. during World War II, 1942 to 1946. The note goes on to detail my grandfather's decades-long relationship with Kennett High School. He then goes on to list some of his other accomplishments: Distinguished Educator Award from his alma mater, Bowdoin College. I also went to Bowdoin. Ordained lay minister serving several local area churches. Conductor of a summer camp for boys in New Hampshire. I idolized my grandfather as a kid. He was a true community leader, and he always tried to get the best out of everyone. His arms were always open for a hug, and his ears were always open for counsel. As far as I could tell, my grandfather accepted everyone. And even though he was so supportive all the time, I was his only grandson, and part of me knew deep down that I might not have been the grandson he most would have hoped for. You see, Grandpa loved sports, especially baseball. And I did make my best effort at sports. In elementary school, I even attended baseball camp at the same summer camp that my grandfather had built from scratch in the 1950s. But let's just say that I wasn't a natural. But Grandpa was always there to cheer me on, nonetheless. Even in Little League, as I stood in left field, praying to Judy Garland that the ball would not come to me, Grandpa was still in the bleachers, encouraging me. Keep your eye on the ball, Kev. I came out to my parents and my sister in college, and they took the news well, all things considered, although they were a little surprised since I had been in a loving relationship with my girlfriend all through high school. But Mom and I decided together not to tell Grandpa because, well, he'd been having some serious heart issues at the time, and, you know, he was from a different generation. And we didn't want to cause any undue stress for him in his twilight years. This was 1998, and so all we knew from growing up in Maine was what we saw on the news. If you were gay, you were going to get AIDS, and you were going to die. So we didn't tell him. Grandpa died less than a year and a half after I came out to everyone else. Although I'm not a minister or a baseball coach, I do direct opera, theater, and film for a living, which is kind of the same thing. And I have returned to that camp that my grandfather built every summer, often directing super queer indie films, starring my friends in the woods in their spangly feathered headdresses. Mom and Dad trying in earnest to get everyone's pronouns right. In World War II, my grandfather served in the Pacific on Tinian Island. As a kid, my grandfather told me that when he was leaving the island after the war, he looked back and saw rows and rows of white crosses on the green hillside. He told me that he had promised himself in that moment that if any of those men could come back and ask him what he had done with his life, that he would be able to say that he made the world a little bit better because of the sacrifice they made. So here I am with my grandfather's dog tag, a gift he gave me 3 years before I was conceived. Now arriving in my hands 24 years after he left us. And for me, the sign could not have been clearer. I felt like Grandpa was still cheering me on, still encouraging me, still reminding me to keep trying to make the world a little bit better. And for me, that means telling stories about our shared queer history, about the queer community that I cherish, and about the many queer ancestors that we have lost, our own crosses on our own hillside. Even if Grandpa could not have completely understood me then, I feel like he understands me now. With this precious time capsule gift, I can still hear my grandfather's voice in my ear. I am proud of you, Kev. Keep your eye on the ball. Thank you so much.
2: Patricia, we all seem to have that one person we crave acceptance from. For me, it was my mother, who was so wise and accepting and loving and worked as a psychotherapist, at times pro bono in the evenings, in Newark, New Jersey. Although my mother always praised me, somehow I never feel as if I'm living up to her example. Who was it for you?
3: I must say, Liz, it is my mother as well. She's 88 years old and still works full-time. She is the executive director of a foundation that helps people, especially children with disabilities. She is my example of generosity, connection with the world, and dedication to helping others. I hope one day to be half as good as my mom.
2: Me as well. We thank tonight's storytellers for sharing a glimpse into their life's journey and showing us what it means to be proud.
3: The stories you heard were recorded at our GBH and World Studios in Boston. Our co-producer, director, and editor is Michael Rossi. And our sound engineer is Chris Anderson. Our curator and storytelling coach is Cheryl Hamilton.
2: One of the three storytellers you heard tonight was proudly stepping on stage for the first time to raise his voice in storytelling.
3: If they have inspired you, please help us find more impactful storytellers by going to give.worldchannel.org/stories. We thank you for listening.

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3: Hello, I'm Neil Kirksall.
4: And I'm Stephanie Skanderas. Coming up on As It Happens.
3: To infinity or bust, Elon Musk's SpaceX goes public tomorrow in what some are calling a once-in-a-generation market event. But one analyst tells us investors really might want to cool their jets.
4: And name of the game. After a record-breaking comeback last night, the New York Knicks are now a win away from an NBA championship. A fact our guest attributes in part to franchise changer Jalen Brunson. And to Mr. Brunson's mom, too.
3: Those stories and more coming up for you on the Thursday edition of As It Happens.

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1: We're going to take a short break now. When we return, a Toronto councillor representing the ward where a police officer was shot dead this morning tells us how the community is reacting to yet another deadly incident in the neighborhood.
0: And a foot in the door. For the first time in more than half a century, Haiti has a team in the World Cup. And as jubilant fans gather in Miami's Little Haiti, an organizer tells us they're turning their focus away from suffering and onto celebration. Stay tuned. I'm Stephanie Skenderis.
1: And I'm Neil Cooksell.

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0: And I'm Yi Kuk-sung. 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
3: Thank you for listening to PRX Remix. We love that you're here with us, but frankly, we want to get to know you better. Give us a call at 615-26-REMIX and fill us in on where you listen, who you are, and what you're up to. We can't wait to hear from you.
4: One of the questions I like to ask on this podcast is, what makes you a plant person?
5: Wow, yeah, I am absolutely a plant person. I love plants. I see plants everywhere. And I have a mission that is planting a tree in every person's head, because I think if we have a plant in our heads, we will help this world becoming better, greener, safer for all of us.
4: I think you might be the prototypical plant person, if I'm being honest. Dr. Mauricio Diaz-Granados is our chief science officer here at NYBG, and his bona fides are nothing to scoff at. He's had a passion for plants since he was young, and even served as a forest ranger in his home country of Colombia, one of the most biodiverse nations on Earth. Scientific adventurer is a good way to describe his work, and he strives to raise the profile of botany and environmentalism on a global scale. Because what we study here is truly about providing a better future for all. It's a big job.
5: We work on biodiversity and evolution. We work on conservation and restoration ecology, and on the intersection between plants, people, and culture. I also oversee the laboratories, which are world-class facilities where we carry out research from molecules to ecosystems. The herbarium, which is probably the world's second largest herbarium and the most important of the Americas. And the library where we are in at the moment, which is the world's largest library on botany. It's a huge program, I would say. And we are one of the leading botanical institutions in the world.
4: Mauricio has a vision, a way of protecting our most precious natural resources by recognizing the presence of plants in everything we do as humans, from making our summer travel plans, to our hobbies, to taking care of our families.
5: Every breath, every meal, even the house where we live, is a gift from plants. The furniture, the books that we read, the pages of the books are made out of plants. Our medicines, our food, our clothes, our life depends on plants.
4: Welcome to Plant People. I'm Jennifer Bernstein, CEO and the William C. Steer Senior President at the New York Botanical Garden. In this, our final episode of the season, we'll learn how we can all prioritize plants in our day-to-day lives for the good of humanity and the world. And here at the height of summer travel season, we'll also find out how to engage in ecotourism without doing harm to the most breathtaking and ecologically vulnerable places on Earth. A problem we need to confront if we're to share the beauty of this planet with everyone. Mauricio grew up in Colombia. When we sat down together at NYBG, he told me that when he visits the conservatory here at the garden, it reminds him of home.
5: When I walk through the tropical rainforest area in the conservatory, for instance, it's like I'm meeting my old friends, and that brings lots of memories. The smell, the sensation of being among this wonderful diversity. It's really having a piece of home here in New York, and it makes me feel motivated to what we do.
4: Yeah. So speaking of home, you know, I'm interested to know about the connection that you forged with the natural world growing up and how it led you to the decision to make studying plants your life's work.
5: I think my passion for plants started when I was a child. I realized that plants were everywhere and that we were depending on plants. And I wanted to know more about that. And then when I started being curious and going into the forest, I wanted to learn the names. I wanted to learn the properties. And it became almost like a passion for me, learning this language. And in biology, I found the space for learning about this diversity, but also the possibility of contributing to a better world by identifying the properties that we could use in plants to help with some critical problems that society needs to address.
4: Yeah, so speaking of that, I believe I understand that while you were studying to become a botanist, you were also a tour guide. You were doing ecotourism. Can you talk a little bit about that? What was that like?
5: Yes, I started as a kid hiking in mountains and got fascinated by the Paramos and the Andean forest. And it's just an unbelievable country with still lots of places to explore. So as a kid, I was dreaming about being the first to discover waterfalls. And I did that, actually.
4: You did?
5: Yeah, I discovered some waterfalls. And I think I was with a friend the first arriving to the peak of a mountain. So I was asked to deliver tours to some people, first in a nature reserve, and they were paying me. That was finishing high school and starting my BSc. I was working every Saturday and Sunday, bringing people to various nature reserves. And obviously, when I needed to deliver tours, I needed to learn about the ecosystems, the plants, the animals, because they would ask about everything. That was quite aligned with my study of biology. I really had to study. When I was preparing, for instance, for ecotourism, I had to learn about not just identifying each species, but also learning about their properties, their ecology, their species interactions, and the whole ecosystem, and the importance of this ecosystem, so I could tell the people what they were visiting. And as I did it, then I created a couple of NGOs to deliver tours. And then I helped the country to create the first law of ecotourism. And I got certified as a guide of ecotourism. So I have my credential. I can officially organize tours and bring people to various corners.
4: Yes, but you're busy here leading our scientific efforts.
5: I'm not gonna do that.
4: So you're not running a tour company. Although you and I had the opportunity to be together in the Paramos and to see the Frailejones, which I believe you're one of the world's leading experts on this emblematic plant of Colombia. So I feel compelled to ask you, as we venture into this conversation about ecotourism and the benefits and risks of it, to say a word about the Frailejones.
5: Oh, yes. First, what are the Frailejones? Because many people might not know about. These are the most spectacular plants that anyone can see.
4: You're not biased. With that.
5: And I would say that if you are keen on nature, if you are obviously a botanist or a biologist, this is one of those species that you need to go and see in person, because it's such an incredible plant, such an unusual plant. Some people have described it as something that they couldn't even imagine before seeing them. Imagine if you were in front of a palm-like plant, but with very hairy leaves. When you touch the leaves, they are thick. They seem like you are touching the ears of a horse, maybe, because of all the hairs. But these hairs are white. They can be also golden yellow or silvery. And then the whole stem of the plant is covered by dead leaves. And these plants thrive in an ecosystem that is called the Paramo, that is usually very cold, near freezing temperature, very wet, humid, foggy. And the plants, because of the particular atmospheric conditions, accumulate water inside their tissues. So they are locally known as the plants from which the fresh water comes from. These plants accumulate also protosoil, so soil in a primitive formation along the stem, and a lot of animals associated to it. When you start moving the dead leaves on the stem, you will find lots of little frogs, lizards, some invertebrates, and also vertebrates come and visit these plants, and they consume the stem, or there's birds come in, visit the flowers. And this is a keystone species.
4: Keystone species, meaning that many other species rely on this species.
5: Correct.
4: Okay.
5: When the species disappears, the whole ecosystem crumbles down.
4: Mm-hmm.
5: So when you go to a paramo ecosystem, you will find these frailejones everywhere, dominating the landscape.
4: Fields.
5: Yeah, fields and fields for sometimes in these big paramos is for miles and miles and miles, covering the entire ecosystem. And it's wonderful. So that was my initial inspiration to study these plants. And I became, over the years, a world expert on these plants. I have studied the chemistry of these plants, the ecology, the conservation, the climate change impact. And these plants are such an important species for Colombians and Northern South Americans.
4: Mm-hmm.
5: There's even pieces of art, statues, paintings, coins, banknotes.
4: I had never seen anything like these plants. They are absolutely beautiful. And seeing them with you was a special treat. It's a good example of the kind of place that people want to see because it connects them deeply to nature, and they're unlike anything else you can see in the world. But there's a real tension there, right? Going to some of these, not just the Páramos, but other places where you're going there because you're a nature lover, but you don't want to tread on it in a way that could be destructive. And we've heard a lot about ecotourism. So I'm interested to know what you think. What does it look like when it's done really well in today's context? And what are some of the risks that we should be awake to?
5: Yes. When you go to a museum and you are with a good guide in a museum, that guide will bring you through the various galleries and will tell you about each piece of art. It will tell about who the painter was or what the painting means, etc., etc., and will give you a lot of context. If you go to a mountain with a guide and you don't learn about what you are seeing, that's done in a bad way. The ecotourism should give you an experience similar to the experience that you get when you have a very good tour through a museum. And obviously, if it's done in an inappropriate way, producing an impact on the ground, it's not sustainable. It would be similar to have a group of tourists visiting an art gallery and damaging the paintings.
4: Yeah, poking the art.
5: It's not allowed. So in the same way, it's not allowed when you go to a mountain to make such a strong impact that you're going to damage that environment. So obviously you don't leave trash behind, but also you try not to affect negatively the species that you are walking through. You don't step on species that are important. You don't take samples of the species. You don't take anything with you, really, except for your trash. Obviously, you take it back. But it's to reduce your impact at the minimum and to learn the maximum so you can understand the importance of those ecosystems and of nature.
4: And more there are examples of places that you can go where your presence could, in fact, be positive, could contribute. So you and I visited a resort that's, I think, newer in the Pacific Coast in Colombia, where they're restoring mangroves along the coast, which is a very important ecological restoration effort. And going and staying there is a way of supporting that. There are examples like that out in the world. So looking for those, maybe.
5: That's a very good point, because it's always very important to involve the local communities into this. When there's local communities, you should try to involve them in the whole process of ecotourism, and not just ecotourism, also ethnotourism. So they see the importance of protecting nature, but also protecting their knowledge, their traditions, their culture, because they realize that that's relevant also to attract tourism. And also scientific tourism, which we haven't talked, but it's also part of the same group.
4: Yeah, what's the distinction that you would draw between ecotourism and scientific tourism?
5: Scientific tourism would attract researchers, scientists, or naturalists interested in learning or seeing particular groups of species. So you have bird watchers traveling to places because they have unique diversity of birds, or what is called now the mycotourism, that is trips that people do to see and learn about fungi.
4: Oh, myco, like mycology.
5: Yeah, exactly, okay. Mycotourism. And they are fantastic. Sometimes you do them at night because you can use UV light to see the fluorescence of fungi on the bark of trees and how you can recognize that forgotten diversity of fungi that is so important. Many times, as part of the activities of scientific tourism, the people attending those trips are asked to contribute with countings of species or monitoring species. And that is contributing to a particular research.
4: So you're an active participant in ongoing research.
5: Yeah, exactly.
4: That's great. When we come back, we'll find out more about how to prioritize plants every day in our businesses, meals, medicine, and our spending habits. That's coming up right after the break. Stay with us.

0: Welcome back to Plant People. I'm Jennifer Bernstein, and I'm speaking to Dr. Mauricio Diaz-Granados, Chief Science Officer and Dean of Science at NYBG. During our conversation, we turned our attention to centering plants, not just in our travel, but also in the broader global economy. I think people are familiar with the term ecotourism. There's another term that I know you all use in your work called bioeconomy. Can you explain what bioeconomy is, what it means?
1: Yeah, bioeconomy is that segment of economy that is based on the sustainable utilization of products based on nature, bioproducts, that are not staple crops or main crops. Bioeconomy is not economy based on fossil fuels, for instance. It's all this area of economy that relies on the world's biodiversity.
0: Yeah, I think it's very promising because when we look at the places where there's a real density of biodiversity, there's also a need for people to have thriving livelihoods and be able to care for their families. How do we protect the Amazon forest, some of the boreal forest, the places that are so critical to our environmental future, and also provide a livelihood for the people that live nearby them?
1: So one of the ways in which you can achieve that is by thinking about conservation through use, by understanding that your livelihoods depends on that ecosystem because you are using it. You can see that there's an immediate effect on your economy, for instance, on your income. And by seeing that advantage, that benefit, then you decide to protect that forest. And there's several examples that we could talk about. But I'll start with one that is one of my favorites. And it's a project that I had in Colombia with a tropical dry forest in the northeastern part of Colombia, neighboring with Venezuela. The forest over there is dominated by a tree called the breadnut tree. The local name is Guaymaro. In some other areas, it's called the Ramon tree or Mayan, forgotten Mayan nut tree. This is another case of keystone species. Mm. It's the dominant species in the ecosystem. And because of the size of this tree, imagine it's a giant of this forest, is being decimated because of the timber. Several indigenous cultures use this tree as a source of food. And in fact, the forest where this tree is found is called food forest. The seeds are a source of flour that can be used for baking, but also to make drinks. And it's really important in their local consumption. So what we did is to investigate the techniques that these indigenous used to utilize this tree. And with the local communities, we helped them to improve the techniques for collecting, harvesting the seeds, classifying the seeds, measuring them, adding value to the product in situ. So we helped them to pack the seeds, etc., and to send them to some NGOs that would pack the product properly and distribute the product among restaurants. We invested some time working with chefs to develop recipes that were based on this product. And at the moment, for instance, those restaurants are buying the product to these NGOs, supporting the local communities. And these local communities that have added the value in situ are getting the income from the commercialization of this product. And by doing that, they realized that the conservation of this species is key for them. And therefore, they started restoring the forest, propagating the trees, and the forest is now expanding.
0: It's such a beautiful example, the sort of virtuous cycle that you created, the connecting to the supply chain. And I think it really illustrates also the importance of, as we build these more plant-dependent economies that rely on indigenous knowledge, knowledge maybe that has been lost in the kind of modern context, that the benefits of it also inure back to indigenous communities. It's very encouraging, but you know, a cynical person might say these efforts, while noble, aren't going to fundamentally change the dynamics of the global economy. How do you think about that problem of scale?
1: The problem of scale, it's relevant, definitely, but there's other implementations that can be done at the required scale. Let's talk about coffee. Most people in the planet drink coffee.
0: I do, several cups. Yeah.
1: And coffee, unfortunately, is one of those main crops that is under threat by climate change.
0: Yes, you've said this to me, and I've said we need to make that our number one priority, right?
1: Yes. In African countries, for instance, where there's no much elevational range, with climate change, the coffee plantations will tend to shift upward in elevation, but not having enough elevation being available to extend these coffee plantations, that means that over time, the area of these coffee plantations will shrink and in some areas will disappear.
0: Right. So as they go up the mountain, there's less sort of surface area for them to do the growing. And so there's going to be less capacity to produce coffee. That's the fundamental problem because they have to grow at high elevation, these plants.
1: Correct. In order to migrate at the same time of their niche that is shifting upward because of the increase in temperature.
0: Right.
1: Of course, what you said is exactly correct, that there's less area, but also this area might not be available for...
0: Right, there's stuff happening there, maybe, already.
1: Exactly. Yeah. And at the speed it requires to shift all these crops, all these plantations, might not be fast enough. Mm-hmm. And this is happening everywhere. And also, plants might not be strong enough to cope with the climate change. Mm-hmm. Changes in rainfall patterns, for instance, more extended drought periods, etc., etc. So there's been now research going on looking for relatives of coffee that could act as substitutes that are probably stronger to cope with these effects of climate. And those are called the crop well relatives. So which are the crop well relatives of coffee that we could use as substitutes? That's one of the ways in which we could address. But also, I'm talking about these large-scale solutions, how we can use trees, for instance, in shaded coffee plantations that can also provide a spectrum or range of benefits. For instance, fruit trees that we could harvest that protect the coffee plantations by acting as buffering for those climate events, and that can be used to provide additional sources of income for the coffee. So this is something that is being done in countries such as Mexico and in a smaller scale in Colombia as well. And we've been supporting in Mexico, which should be those species of trees that can be planted in these coffee plantations that are more resilient, but also that provide more benefits to the local communities.
0: So you're sort of talking about a world where you have a global problem. So there are mechanisms by which we would address that and they would be adopted locally. How do you deal with this issue of making sure that the benefits go back to communities? Because when things become operationalized at scale, sometimes those considerations get lost.
1: That's a key question. And I would say that those solutions should be co-designed or co-created with the communities. And obviously, the benefits have to be fair. There must be specific mechanisms, transparent mechanisms, to make sure that those benefits come back to the communities.
0: It's a real mind shift. I mean, because I think as we think about the way business works, there's this first mover advantage. You want to get there fast. You want to capture the economic advantage. And in a way that considers more than just the economic considerations, but also the planetary, societal, the more enduring solutions require that you go a little slower. Well, there's such beautiful examples that you've given today of the ways that projects are happening that can give us hope that we can protect biodiversity and also contribute to the livelihoods of people and preserve traditional knowledge. As we zoom back in here to NYBG, you've been here about 2 years. It feels like you've been here longer because you've been so incredibly active. And so now at this point in your tenure, where do you see the work going?
1: Wow. Well, that's a big question. I think right now we are evolving very quickly. We are transitioning to think how we can best contribute with solutions to the various crises that we are facing as society. We know that we are really transforming our planet in a negative way through climate change, biodiversity loss, pollution, over harvesting, invasive species, and all those represent huge challenges for us. So how can we align our science to contribute plant and fungi-based solutions?
0: Like the ones we've been talking about today, the sort of conservation through use type of approaches.
1: Yes.
0: It's a big charge you've got.
1: Yes, it's a big responsibility, but the role of botanical gardens have been evolving over time. So initially, conservation was the main purpose. But then very quickly, it became important to carry out research to understand the species that you were preserving in those gardens. So conservation and research. But then they became institutions where you could educate the public. And then recreation when they opened to the public. And nowadays, most large botanical gardens are committed not just to conservation, research, education, and recreation, but also to support greening the spaces around the gardens in the cities, preserving natural areas and efforts of restoration. You would think about the gardens in the past as a place where you will bring in biodiversity. Now many gardens are sending out that biodiversity, spreading that diversity and helping restore ecosystems.
0: Yeah, and what a wonderful thing to be able to share that biodiversity and send it out into the world at the time when we need that more than ever. So thank you, Mauricio, so much for being here at NYBG and for all of the wonderful work that you lead with your amazing colleagues in NYBG Science. And thank you for being here on Plant People. It's been fun to talk.
1: Thank you so much, Jennifer.
0: I'm Jennifer Bernstein, CEO of the New York Botanical Garden. As we wrap up another incredible season of Plant People, I want to thank you all for joining us in this round of lively and enlightening conversations. If you leave here with nothing else, I hope it's with a better understanding of just how far-reaching the importance of plants is to all of our lives, and that there's still so much more to learn. 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From PRX, Plant People is produced by Jessica Miller, Courtney Florentine, Genevieve Sponsler, Adriana Rosas Rivera, and Pedro Rafael Rosado. The executive producer of PRX Productions is Jocelyn Gonzalez. From NYBG, Plant People is produced by Charlie Nork, Cosette Patterson, Matt Newman, Kate Tyler, and Michael Crowley. Music from APM Music. 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
2: Due process. What is it? Who gets it? I'm Robert Reich, and this is a short take from Inequality Media and KALW. There's been some misinformation about this fundamental right that's guaranteed by the U.S. Constitution.
3: Your Secretary of State says everyone who's here, citizens and non-citizens, deserve due process. Do you agree, Mr. President?
4: I don't know. I'm not a lawyer.
2: Well, I am a lawyer, and I've argued before the Supreme Court. The Fifth Amendment to the Constitution explicitly says no person shall be deprived of life, liberty, or property without due process of law. If you're an immigrant who has been detained by ICE, you are entitled to a notice of the charges against you. The government must also provide you with a charging document, often called a notice to appear, outlining the reasons for potential deportation. You have the right to present evidence before an immigration judge to show why you should not be deported. You might be seeking asylum, for example, or have a student visa or green card, and you have the right to appeal the decision to a higher court. You cannot simply be ripped off the streets and deported without a chance to defend yourself. That would be a clear violation of due process. Our country was founded on the idea that government cannot arbitrarily take away your rights and that everyone has a right to defend themselves. And that really means everyone. The word person in the Fifth Amendment makes no distinction between citizens and non-citizens. And the Supreme Court has reaffirmed this multiple times. Conservative and liberal justices have agreed. Due process is a fundamental constitutional protection to ensure that all of us can maintain our life, liberty, and our property, regardless of who we are or where we come from.
5: Hear something you like, but miss the name? Send us an email at remix@prx.org and include a short description of what you heard, where you heard it, and what time of day it was.

0: Over the past 24 years, Peter Donnelly has made a name for himself as a singer-songwriter at the tip of Cape Cod. But lately, he hasn't been writing much.
1: If you're not writing, it's probably because you're too happy. Yeah. And I'd say I am in a place in life where I feel secure, and I just got married last week. Life is good.
0: Life wasn't always good for Peter. 24 years ago, Peter was 30 years old. He was living in Cambridge, enrolled in college after a stint in the Navy, and he felt very alone.
1: I also came out as a gay man, and I was finding that I didn't fit in anywhere. So there was just this lonely period. And so that's when I started writing songs. I was just like sitting on the end of the bed, trying to figure out how to play guitar, and scratching out these songs.
2: I could always count on you like the stars.
1: The first time I wrote a song, I was like, that's amazing. There's such a satisfaction in actually completing a work of art. And then you want people to hear it, or you want to sing it. And I didn't know I could sing.

0: Once he started writing songs, Peter couldn't stop. Whenever he'd sit down to write a term paper, a song would come out instead. Meanwhile, Boston was wearing on him. It felt old-fashioned, in a way that made being out of the closet uncomfortable. He took a semester off from school and moved to Provincetown.
1: There were so many artists here, and just everyone I knew was either a visual artist or a poet, or I found that really magical. I loved it. I needed to catch up.
0: Peter decided to stay. Instead of playing songs alone in his bedroom, now he could express himself freely, and he could sing about being gay. As he puts it, Provincetown is the kind of place that doesn't need a pride parade. Gay life is always celebrated here. As Peter began to regularly perform in front of audiences, he noticed something.
1: I would find whatever I was writing songs about and then get out and playing them. Those things, you know, I would evolve away from. It's just like talking to someone.
0: Peter had a lot to say in the early 90s. The AIDS epidemic was devastating in Provincetown. Peter remembers seeing the disease in the faces of people on the street. Along with many of his friends, his partner, Paul Gannon, became ill. This made everything about life, including writing songs, feel urgent.

0: That's not something I would write today. I had been really holding on to faith all through that time. And I swear, the day he died, it was just gone.
1: In 1996, Peter put out his first album, and he went on to record three more. He's a local celebrity in Provincetown, and people from all over the country hear his songs and get in touch with him. Though Peter isn't writing songs at the moment, he's not done with music. These days, he's all about performance. So, tell me about your new band.
0: It's called the New Beach Band. It's a party band, really. After all these years of doing, like, serious music and stuff, I want to be in a party band.
1: You'd think a writer's worst day would be the day when words don't come anymore. But Peter's been having some pretty good days lately. Even one he says was perfect. He just married Steve DeRoche, his longtime partner. Maybe writing songs was more like medicine for Peter. And the best kind is the kind you don't have to take forever. Let the words be spoken. This is Annabelle Lang in Provincetown.

0: there anything you would say to yourself at the end of your bed in Cambridge?
1: I'd probably say keep going, because you're doing the right thing. I feel like I got my life on track through writing.

0: Welcome to USC Annenberg's This California Life. I'm Megan Donis. This season, we document Altadena after the fires, following this remarkable community as it recovers and rebuilds. As part of our series, we collaborated with the Charlotta Bass Journalism and Justice Lab at USC. And in our next story, Bass fellow Daniela Lake explores what the Black community in Altadena can learn from another thriving Black community consumed by fire during the Tulsa Race Massacre of 1921.
1: And then we start coming further across Altadena Drive, and that's when we were literally like you just walked us right into a volcano, an active volcano. Everything was on fire. Everything. The bushes, the trees, the houses.
2: It was like a blowtorch just right over everything.
3: I've never seen anything like that. Never. No.
4: You're listening to Rooted in Recovery, a podcast series from the USC Charlotta Bass Lab, exploring how Altadena's Black community is recovering after the devastating Eden fire. I'm Daniela Lake, a master's student in journalism at USC and Bass Lab fellow. Each episode will highlight a different piece of the story, from Black food culture to mental health, memory, and rebuilding. But in this first episode, we begin with the fire itself.
1: And that's when the wind really started cranking. And I was like, you know what, we're in trouble. This is bad. And then you could hear the radio and you could hear them start calling out streets going, wait a minute, that's impossible for the fire to have gone down that far. Now it's into the community. Now it's no longer a hillside or a brush fire.
4: That's Keith Holloway, a Pasadena fire engineer. His station was one of the first at the scene of the fire.
1: The wind was blowing so hard a couple times, I had to literally back up because I couldn't walk forward. It was blowing all the stuff in my face. I couldn't see, so I had to back into the fire and back into the houses. Everything was on fire. I mean, literally, it was like looking or standing inside of a glowing toaster.
4: He's been a firefighter for over 40 years. He's seen a lot of disasters, but nothing like the Eden fire.
1: I was here for the Northridge earthquake, all the whole Y2K funny business. I mean, a lot of stuff. The LA riots after they had the verdict for Rodney King. I was here for all that stuff. So I've seen some things, but nothing ever to that magnitude. It's unrecognizable. It looked like somebody dropped an atomic bomb. It was an experience, definitely an apocalyptic experience.
4: Altadena residents, like the Wilson family, would also describe the Eden fire as apocalyptic.
2: And you can literally see everything was just burning. Everything just from the mountains down to almost Muir High School was just on fire. So once I went up, turned the corner, and the church was on fire.
4: The Eden fire burned over 9,000 structures. 6,000 of those were family homes. Like many residents who lost their home and place of work, Reverend Andre Wilson lost both his home and church to the Eden fire. He's served as the pastor of Altadena United Methodist Church for almost a decade.
2: In order to process it, you have to be alone. And when you're moving like this, you don't really have time to process it. I've been moving, trying to get checking on congregation members, trying to find new facilities, trying to get aid. So you really hadn't had time to process it. I went by yesterday to try to process. And even then, people were yelling at

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1: I know everybody in that neighborhood. I grew up in Altadena. That's everybody I know. So that compounds it, because even people that aren't part of the church, I know, have lost home. So it's just surreal. Everybody you know has lost something.
2: When visiting Altadena now, some streets, like Lincoln Avenue, appear somewhat normal at first. One sign reads, $40 for 2 weeks of yoga, and some restaurants, like Perry's Joint, are still open. But then you turn the corner on a street like Altadena Drive, and you're hit with the devastation. Avison Charter Schools is burned, and for some homes, all that's left are the front staircase and chimney. For one house, it's the washer and dryer. But what was Altadena like before this devastation? Because of the fire, some people were learning for the first time that Altadena was 18% Black and that it had a thriving Black community with Black-owned businesses and Black homeowners. Heather Wilson recalls her first impression of Altadena back when she was visiting her childhood friend.
3: When I was about 8 or 9, we went over to her house, and her father was a dentist. And, you know, I was walking around, and she had a nice home, and there were, like, Black people around. And where I was raised, that just, they were not there. And so it was so refreshing as a little girl to see your just regular Black folk walking around, living their lives, being teachers and doctors and dentists or whatever. And that was really just a beautiful thing for me as a little Black girl in an area that I didn't see a lot of people that looked like me. So it was a very, very special and unique place. And over time, because of the beauty by the mountains, you had more and more people, Latinos and Asians and whites and Armenians, kind of slowly move in. And so it was it's a very multicultural, but has a really strong African American history here. And that's really, really special, especially in Southern California. And it's also unique because, as he was saying, in Southern California, we tend to be very segregated when we go home. There's tons of everything in SoCal, but at home, most neighborhoods are all one thing or another. And so Altadena was really, really unique in that, not only for the history of having the middle class Blacks there, but also later on to being such a welcoming place for all persons to come. And it's a really beautiful thing. One of the reasons we really appreciate when my daughter goes to school, you have a bit of everything. And you don't see that a lot in LA.
2: Similarly, attorney Lee Merritt, a civil rights attorney, reflected on how seeing Altadena's Black community positively impacted his upbringing. He's known for his work on racial justice, including cases related to police brutality and hate crimes, such as when 25-year-old Ahmaud Arbery was shot and killed by 3 white men in Georgia back in 2020. Attorney Merritt represented Ahmaud Arbery's family. It was a case that, along with the murder of Breonna Taylor and George Floyd, sparked national outrage in 2020. Attorney Merritt said that being introduced to the Black community in Altadena changed his life trajectory.
4: In high school, I was adopted by my grandmother who lived in Pasadena. And it was really a turning point in my life because she was pulling me out of suspension, expulsion of my prior school, gang violence, and a number of other things. I was introduced to this cocoon of a community in Altadena, Pasadena. And this was a Black middle-class community with folks who, for example, were connected to Morehouse College, where I eventually went to school, where there were African-Americans who were invested in the arts, who owned property, and introduced me to a new, I guess, a Black experience that I didn't know existed. Mine was rooted in incarceration and gang violence, etc. And so this opportunity, when I was 14 or 15 transitioning into high school, was really something that put me on a path to be able to be not only have access to some of our higher learning institutions, but to be a better representative of our community as a whole.
2: But now many of those Black families are displaced. But this isn't the first time a thriving Black community was destroyed by fire. To understand Altadena's future, let's look at our past. The Tulsa Race Massacre. In the

0: early 1900s, Tulsa, Oklahoma had its own thriving black neighborhood located in Tulsa's Greenwood District.
1: They called it Black Wall Street because it had almost 200 businesses.
0: Black Wall Street was a bustling hub for black entrepreneurship. It was home to black-owned shops, hotels, theaters, but all of that was torn apart overnight in 1921 when a white mob stormed into Black Wall Street, setting fire to everything in its path, burning homes and businesses. It's believed to be the worst incident of racial violence in American history.
1: We're talking about a community that was devastated in over less than 48 hours, over 1,550 homes and businesses destroyed. 1,550 homes and businesses destroyed. They talk about up to 300 people died, but what we do know is actually 3,000 people or disappeared, never to be heard from again.
0: Attorney DeMario Solomon Simmons represents the last living survivors of the Tulsa Race Massacre. He's also the founder of Justice for Greenwood, an organization formed almost 100 years after the massacre to get justice and reparations for the Greenwood community, which was never the same after the massacre.
1: Not one of those businesses that were impacted by the massacre are operating today. So there should be funding and consulting services for descendants to be able to build businesses back up.
0: Although the black community in Tulsa was devastated by racial violence and Altadena was ravaged by a natural disaster, both were prosperous black communities that were ultimately consumed by fire.
1: I think some of the parallels that we see in rebuilding is that they're going to have some of the same challenges dealing with insurance, or either not having enough insurance and not being able to get the proper information to the insurance companies. Another thing that we see that's still plaguing Greenwood today that I think is going to be a problem in Altadena and black communities across this nation. Many of these people have been living in these homes for decades, but they don't actually own the homes, meaning that they have received these homes passed down from their families, but they didn't do the proper estate planning. They haven't done proper probate. And that's a big problem that we see in Tulsa, but throughout this nation. And we have to have a program of Justice for Greenwood to address that.
0: Even in the face of these challenges, there's still hope in rebuilding.
1: I want the people of Altadena to understand that they can rebuild, and they should rebuild, and they should rebuild even forward thinking and better than what they had before. And you have to come into that mind state once you start the rebuilding. Come together as a community and say, what do we want this community to look like again? And make sure that they are standing together to not allow the vultures and the predators that want to come in and swoop up the land and get the land for cheap because people are, you know, desperate. You know, you lose everything overnight. That is something that, if it hasn't happened to you, it's very difficult to even imagine. So people are desperate. People need to live their life today. But I hope the people of Altadena can take the example of Greenwood to stick together and fight to keep the land that's been in their family for so long.
0: Even in the devastation, the birds are still chirping in Altadena. And on some lawns, grass is starting to grow again.
2: Altadena, I believe, will never be the same as it was before the fires. And it doesn't mean it's going to be worse, but it's going to be different. I do hope that it will be still a home, a beautiful place where all people can come together, blacks and whites, and feel at home and comfortable. That is my hope.
0: The congregation of Altadena United Methodist Church has found a temporary home at Scott United Methodist Church in Pasadena. After the fires, they came together to worship and support each other.
3: Look at your neighbor. 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
0: Members of Altadena United Methodist Church call their church family home of the abundant life.
4: Home of the abundant life.
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0: 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I'm Daniela Lake. In the following episodes, we'll discuss Black foodways, migration after the fires, mental health, and more.
6: This story was reported and produced by Daniela Lake with sound mixing by Rebecca Katz. 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
7: This is Bird Note. As a kid, artist David Shepherd would sketch all the flora and fauna he saw. His true love was for plants. But when he moved to Hawaii to study botany, he realized
8: Hawaii is special because its main character is birds. Birds were the dominant species in terms of animal life. And so all the plants really co-evolved with the birds. You can see that in just how specific the beaks of different species are to the shapes of the flowers here. And so that became part of my art.
7: David now designs aloha shirts featuring the native plants and wildlife of Hawaii. One design features the i'iwi, a Hawaiian honey creeper.
8: So the i'iwi birds dart from flower to flower to flower very quickly. Well, the Hawaiians saw this and they thought of the metaphor that it was like procreation, the metaphor for the health of the forest, because only in its procreation can it exist.
7: Then, hidden among the trees, David has drawn kahuli, or native land snails.
8: Their existence in the forest is special because if they were around, it was said that the forest would sing. And songs are also a very important element of Hawaiian culture because it's how things are passed on from generation to generation. It's how you communicate what the world is. So these snails are singing, right? And then you have the birds that are a symbolic of procreation. And so the combination is that this is Hawaii. This is the perpetuation of it.
7: See pictures of David's designs at our website, birdnote.org. I'm Mark Bramhill.

0: is Bird Note. Snowy owls are glamour birds. When some fly south from the Arctic to adorn fence posts and driftwood logs in the northern United States, people turn up in flocks to see them. But these owls are infrequent visitors to the lower 48, even in winter. Most snowy owls stay in the Arctic all year long, hunting through both the long hours of summer and the darkness of winter. So, what time of day do snowy owls hunt when they come south? Are they diurnal, or daytime hunters, or nocturnal ones? Where the big owls winter farther south, many hunt from dusk into night. During the day, they often stand on the same perch, snoozing on and off. But around sunset, the white-feathered hunters begin to appear restless, fluffing their feathers and gliding from perch to perch. As dusk sets in, these opportunists fly out to seek their prey, rodents and rabbits in the fields, ducks and shorebirds along the coasts. They will even fly out over the water to take sleeping seabirds. Have you seen a snowy owl in your neck of the woods? Share a photo on our Facebook page at Bird Note Radio. For Bird Note, I'm Mary McCann.
1: Corinne Flaherty and Gregory Bartlett are best friends. And like many best friends, they share a similar sensibility about life. Though Gregory lives in San Francisco and Corinne is out in Boston, they talk every day, sometimes more than once. Well, the way these two people became best friends, that's an interesting story. And there's a third party involved with that. It's Brian, Corinne's boyfriend at the time. Brian had a feeling when he met Gregory at an art school in Boston. And, well, we'll let Corinne and Greg take it from there. They sat down at the StoryCorps booth at the San Francisco Jewish Contemporary Museum to tell their story.
2: It was my second year at the museum school. I was about to leave. Mm-hmm. And I was going on a papermaking field trip, because that's when I was really into papermaking at the time. And Brian was into papermaking. So we started chit-chatting, and it wasn't even, like, that far into the conversation that he was like, I told him I was going to Mass Art, you know, I explained that, and he was like, you're going to be best friends with my girlfriend. And I was like, who is this man? I just met him. we haven't spoken for, like, more than, like, it couldn't have been more than an hour, you know? And, like, he's telling me, like, my new best friend, who I have yet to meet, that the school that I haven't even started at yet is going to be, like, my best friend. I'm like, this guy's weird, like, you know, and it's art school, whatever, but, like, it was, like, kind of, like,
3: he's intense.
2: Yeah, I was just like, okay,
3: he doesn't waste any time.
2: Why would I, you know? No. Okay, sure, you know.
4: He went to class and he came home and he said, I met your best friend.
2: How did that feel?
3: I was like, really? And Brian was pretty on. He knew me pretty well.
2: Yeah.
3: And I so I said, okay. And he said, he's coming to Mass Art, so you'll probably meet him. And that was that. He didn't try to introduce us.
2: Yeah.
3: Magical forces just so happened that we both took projects in wood at the same time.
2: Exactly.
3: And, I mean, neither of us really wanted to take projects in wood.
2: Hardly.
3: And I was sitting alone at the table. I think I was alone.
2: I think Zoe was there.
3: So, sitting with Zoe, and you came over and said, can I sit with you? And we said yes. And then you said that you knew Brian. And I said, oh, this is my best friend in my head, but I didn't tell you that you're my best friend. I just got excited, so I let you sit there, of course. And that was it.
2: I know. That's so
3: funny. Brian was right.

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4: Hear something you like, but miss the name? 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

0: I'm nervous and a little scared, and I can't honestly tell you why. I can't put my finger on it.
1: Hello? Hi.
2: Hey.
1: I'm checking in.
2: Okay. Actually,
1: am I early?
3: We'd been given a chance at age 18 to flash forward to this moment and see all of us here today at this reunion. How we look, the lives we've led, the jobs we have, all of it. Do you think we'd be surprised? Or do you think this is pretty much how you thought it would turn out?
0: I decided to go out to the campus by way of my old hometown. I hadn't been there in about maybe 15 years, my whole family.
1: Hi, how you doing? Can I get two slices, not too hot, please?
4: Yeah.
1: Thanks.
3: Practicing, remembering.
1: When did this stop being Charlie's Pizza? 20 years ago, really? Same owners or new owners? Same owners?
3: Everything books.
1: Oh, you're the owner.
3: Okay. Smaller.
1: I grew up here. I grew up around here.
4: Yeah, fuck somebody else.
3: It's just familiar, you know? I'm standing here like almost as if I never left.
5: Hello?
6: Hey, what's up? Yeah, I'm lying in my room in the barn. Yeah, that's weird. There's nothing to do. There's no one here. So I'm like, I'm just lying in this room. I was like, I'm going to take a nap, but I feel like I'm in jail in this room.
7: Hello there.
1: Hi.
7: I'm Jan Miner, Senior Director of Development.
1: Tom Tenney.
7: Hi, Tom.
1: How you doing?
7: 84.
1: Yeah.
7: The linens are right by the entryway.
1: I look great.
8: Thanks, you too. You've been camping out here all weekend?
1: Yeah. I've been here for like 24 hours. It's like, I'm like, why did I do this?
8: What'd you do yesterday?
1: I got here.
9: How's it going?
10: Good.
9: You look great.
3: It's almost like we're denied the usual tiny increments of change, and then suddenly we're presented to everybody we used to know as if we kind of walked into a closet one minute and then emerged the next as a fully formed adult.
10: And I don't think I've changed that much of a manner, but I still have the hair.
11: 1971, anyone from 1971 here?
12: You are!
13: And it's really great to see you. And I really hope that if you came back today and it's your first visit back in 20 years or 30 years, that we'll see you again in 5 years or 3 years or 2 years, whichever you would like. Because this school is here for you.
3: At a certain point, you can see the end. It's not only imaginable, but must be imagined. Each of my classmates I encountered that Saturday were dealing with this negotiation in their own way. A fact which endowed their laughter with an underlying gravity which was absent when we were in high school.
14: No, maybe we have a baby with somebody. Wait, I don't...
15: I'm too self-absorbed to do that.
14: But babies force that out of you. That's why they suck, don't have
15: I know.
0: When we snuck behind the art building to smoke a joint, Julie looked around nervously and she asked me, are we safe? Where are the grown-ups? I was like, Julie, we are the grown-ups. Maybe our youth never leaves us. Maybe it lives inside us as a fundamental piece of who we are. Like a force that allows us to create and laugh and reinvent ourselves anytime we want.

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1: 6 minutes after 10, and we have rice and peas going on right now, getting ready because we're holding at 12. My name is Lena Winter, and the business is Caribbean American Eat, and it's located at 4740 Liberty Heights Avenue.
2: Andrea Winter, and Lena's eldest daughter. 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

0: more cooking. It's 11:47 and we're open in 13 minutes and the collar is ready, the patty is ready. Patties, so far we look like we're running good timing today.
1: Well, we have tobacco, cigarette,
2: chips,
1: household items,
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1: I was standing by the cash register, and my pops was standing next to me.
0: Watching see bang, bang three times.
1: Coming from outside.
0: Just went out the door.
1: We both ran out to see what was the problem.
0: A guy is crumbling, you know, blood all over. He got three shots on the chest.
1: And we all held him together so we could hold his blood and put pressure on his holds, you know, the gunshot wounds. And then the ambulance came, took him. He was pronounced dead that night.
0: He was dead.
1: Yeah.
0: And the next day, regular, like nothing happened.
2: Man, Lil Net, 4600 to 2800 RNG, you feel me? Like, it's not like a want to do this stuff. It's how sometimes it gotta be, you feel me? Everybody can't be the good person and go to school. Everybody can't be the president. Everybody can't be a lawyer. Your generation been raised to sell drugs. You gonna wind up selling drugs. You gonna wind up doing something because it's always in that person, you feel me? You're not supposed to be looking out for nobody else to give you a handout. That's why I'm glad my mother chick raised me the way she raised me, you feel me? She ain't never give me for real. She made me go get it myself. That's why I'm still out here surviving right now. You feel me? You can't just come out here, then you'll get respect, and it's going to be handed to you. Get smoked like that on sight.
3: My name is Young. Last name is Soul.
4: My name is

0: Avenue.
1: This motion is that we pass in the man dress shirt.
0: We just walking, me and my husband.

0: Sixth Avenue.
1: And the name of the store is Barbara's Groceries.
0: Barbara's Groceries, cheapest prices in town. Make sure you get out here.
1: You know, we put our funds together and
0: we just decided to take a chance.
1: And we dug in and got it done.
0: This is not even a job. This is my dream.
1: It's a very refreshing feeling to be in control of your destiny.
0: Pride of ownership, man. That's what

0: that we want to show that it can be done.
1: Thank you, brother. You have a good one.
2: We have a rack of clothing here, women's clothing, and mainly you have suits and dresses, all colors, all sizes. I'm Jean Johnson, 4734 Liberty Heights Avenue, and I run Repute Nearly New Shop. It's a consignment shop, and I sell used clothing for people, and I do a 50-50 split when I sell the merchandise. Good morning, Repute. Well, good morning, dear heart. How you doing?
3: Yeah, I'm Nat Rice, and sitting here right now and having an interview with Brother Hearn at Solomon Temple Christian Church, 4717 Liberty Heights Avenue near Glen Oak. There's a halfway house up there, transition house. But a lot of the guys up there have come to services. One guy told me out there one time, he said, I love what you're doing because we go out and do ministry on the street sometimes. So one guy came up to me, I was singing outside one time. He said, hey, bro, I love your music, I love your songs. And you know what? He looked downtrodden, you know. He said, well, I'm going to come to church when I get myself together. My response was a question to him. If I pulled out a gun right now and shot you in your leg, would you wait to fix it up before you went to the emergency room? So he said, no. I said, that's what the church for. Send sick folk. Come as you are.
4: This is Bird Note. Rosalie Barrow Edge famously said, "The time to protect a species is while it is still common." She was one of the 20th century's most outspoken advocates for birds and the creator of the world's first refuge for raptors. In the U.S., birds of prey were once fair game for farmers and sport hunters who believed that raptors were a threat to livestock. In 1929, Pennsylvania was one of several states that offered a cash reward for every goshawk killed. That drew bounty hunters to the Appalachian Mountains, where migrating eagles, falcons, and hawks died by the thousands. When Rosalie learned of the slaughter, she spearheaded a campaign to lease and later buy a ridgeline hunting ground that locals called Hawk Mountain. In 1934, newly hired game wardens made certain that raptors were no longer hunted for sport, but counted for science. Today, Hawk Mountain Sanctuary attracts hundreds of researchers and volunteers who work to ensure that birds of prey remain a common sight. For Bird Note, I'm Ariana Rimmel. This episode is dedicated to the memory of Nancy Nordhoff, whose legacy of tenacious support for environmental conservation and opportunities for women will last for generations to come.
5: Due process. What is it? Who gets it? I'm Robert Reich, and this is a short take from Inequality Media and KALW. There's been some misinformation about this fundamental right that's guaranteed by the U.S. Constitution.
6: Your Secretary of State says everyone who's here, citizens and non-citizens, deserve due process. Do you agree, Mr. President?
3: I don't know. I'm not a lawyer.
5: Well, I am a lawyer, and I've argued before the Supreme Court. The Fifth Amendment to the Constitution explicitly says no person shall be deprived of life, liberty, or property without due process of law. If you're an immigrant who has been detained by ICE, you are entitled to a notice of the charges against you. The government must also provide you with a charging document, often called a notice to appear, outlining the reasons for potential deportation. You have the right to present evidence before an immigration judge to show why you should not be deported. You might be seeking asylum, for example, or have a student visa or green card, and you have the right to appeal the decision to a higher court. You cannot simply be ripped off the streets and deported without a chance to defend yourself. That would be a clear violation of due process. Our country was founded on the idea that government cannot arbitrarily take away your rights and that everyone has a right to defend themselves. And that really means everyone. The word person in the Fifth Amendment makes no distinction between citizens and non-citizens. And the Supreme Court has reaffirmed this multiple times. Conservative and liberal justices have agreed. Due process is a fundamental constitutional protection to ensure that all of us can maintain our life, liberty, and our property, regardless of who we are or where we come from.
7: It was the perfect season in New Orleans, the time when the streets smell like jasmine at dusk and dawn, and the time when no matter where you walk in the French Quarter, there's a song lingering behind you and a song waiting to greet you. Radio producer and my good friend Joe Schreiner and I were in the French Quarter getting ready to record Fernando Lima.
8: I'm not like a depressed guy that goes to my house and sit in a piano and just ta-da, ta-da, and listen Beethoven 24 hours. They know I listen rock and Mardi Gras music. I go, I drink, and I party with my friends. I'm a normal person as everybody.
7: Modesty is one of the qualities that drew Joe and me to Fernando. We were also there to record his piano playing. Among the horns and dreamy jazz standards being covered in the French Quarter, Fernando is one of the few musicians who plays original music. His compositions, his compilations. Almost every day, Fernando lugs his keyboard, amp, pedals, stacks of CDs, tip bucket, cables, and other busker accoutrements to the corner of Toulouse and Charters.
8: The whole day here, I just get in the morning because I have to get a ride with my wife because I still don't have a way to drive. So I'm here in the morning.
7: No matter what the inconvenience is, playing his music is a must for him, and it gives the ears of New Orleans some of Fernando.
8: Sometimes it can be like, especially Mardi Gras, that it's a really intense time, and I start playing this kind of intense music. It opens like a bubble in the middle of the crazy party, you know. Maybe people can rest a little bit in this craziness. Oh, I think I need some introspective moment right now, not just boobs and Mardi Gras.
7: That day, there was a pretty intense feeling in the air, and it began with a man backing his dusty red minivan over Fernando's gear.
9: Here's Kim. Hey, downtown
10: for the
9: band.
7: This man was also there to do his work on the street.
10: That dude on the rail, I ain't trying to be messy or nothing, but I work out here all the time. I'm out here 24/7. You don't pull the block this street, you go for the be on Royal or Bourbon, dude. We got to put signs and we got to work out here. You can't stop nothing out here. This for the city. And you pay no rent for this here.
11: It's just your ass.
10: You call the police if you want. If you think I'm doing something wrong, I will.
7: He was there to put in a parking meter, which he did. The interesting part was that rather than mixing the cement with water, he put the parking meter in a small hole already drilled out. Then he dumped the cement powder in the hole and then poured his orange Powerade over the top of the cement. Surprisingly, though, the meter stayed in place.
10: Boy, you think you're on a whole fresh quarter
7: line. In the midst of the meter man's speech, restaurant owners, a gallery owner, passerbys, and even the mule-drawn carriages were pulled into the narrative. Many of them know Fernando and wanted the meter man to pay the price for running over Fernando's gear. That's when trying to confront the meter man went to a place that radio actually can't go. But here's what we tried.
10: This ain't got nothing to do with you.
7: You get the idea. So they ended up calling the police.
12: Is this your stuff?
13: Is it damaged? Right now, this doesn't mean anything. I'm just going to tell you that you're not supposed to set up a dispute. Right? We tolerate it. That doesn't mean it's legal. on the oil?
12: You think you're gonna set up somewhere else?
8: I might try. I don't know where, because now, like Jackson Square, I used to go there play with two violin players a lot. And at some point, one of the dudes start complaining like, man, you know, this is our spot. And at some point, he just started threatening me, like, I don't want to see you here anymore. So you think, all right, I know that I can't win this guy just talking, but I cannot win a gun at some point, you know? Mm-hmm. Like, I just have one life. If I was a cat with seven lives, I would risk one. But I just have one.
7: He does only have one life, and it's a life that he wants to play out on the streets of New Orleans.
8: It is stressful sometimes. And at some point, I start working a restaurant because I was kind of tired of it. And like, have to find a spot, I have to fight for a spot, and playing doesn't know how much you're gonna get in a day. But at 3 months in a restaurant, I realized that I was about to do that for months and months and months and not able to study music, play music anymore. And the money even was that good. I used to be not a server, I used to be a busser and runner. I could like grow up and be a server, but I wouldn't be happy, you know, doing this. I would die inside, because after 3 months I was already dying inside. Like, what I'm doing is not what I want. I appreciate people that like to do that, but it's not me. I still prefer go to the street and deal with all this incredible things happen on the street.
7: And he did play again. When Joe and I returned an hour later, his gear was set up, his music was filling the sun-drenched streets of the quarter, and it was as if nothing had happened. In fact, the gallery owner, who vocally told the meter man that he hated parking meters, had ripped the parking meter from its still-wet cement and thrown it into a nearby dumpster. And that's street economy.

I am 50 feet underwater, alone, a quarter mile offshore from the Kohala coast of Hawaii Island. The fish on my stringer are bleeding into the current. I can see the faint copper trace dissolve into blue. Something in the water around me is reading the signal. Then the shadow comes. 15 feet of tiger shark, striped and deliberate, materializing from the haze the way large things do underwater. Not approaching so much as arriving. She circles once. Her eyes find mine. She stops. I do not turn away. I hold position, eye to eye, and I wait. People who haven't spent years in the ocean read this as confrontation, a near-death experience to recount at dinner parties. But I see a shark almost every dive. The shark is not a metaphor. She is a Tuesday. Hanging there in the blue while she decides what I am, I think about my father. Dr. Moges Bizuna, born in Harar, Ethiopia in 1944, the son of a wealthy man who refused to acknowledge him, raised in a shack by his mother. At 10 years old, he left home and traveled 50 miles to find a school because the town he came from had no school past the third grade, and he had already decided that the ceiling above him was not his ceiling. He's 81 years old now. He's losing his vision. The man who chased light across continents can no longer read his phone. There's a story my father told at every party, every family gathering, every holiday table throughout my childhood in Indianapolis. He told it the way people tell stories that contain them, not to inform, but to return. He was 10 years old, sharing a single rented room with four other boys at the school 50 miles from home. They paid 2 birr a month, pennies, for injera and shurawat twice a day and a place to sleep. When winter came and the days grew shorter, they were offered candles for 25 cents each. One boy refused to pay his share. The other four children, including my father, each paid extra and bought the candles themselves. They were 10 years old. They had already learned that the agreement, everyone contributes, everyone benefits, was the only structure that worked. You did not wait for perfect conditions. You filled the gap and moved forward. But the boy who refused to pay used the light the most. He sat closest to the candle. He read the longest. He seemed to believe he was clever. So they took their blankets and built a wall around him. If he would not pay for the light, he would not receive it. But the enclosure had a flaw. They couldn't seal the ceiling. Light leaked through the top and pooled inside his fort. While they shivered in open air, he was warm and illuminated. And because he was 10 years old and hadn't yet learned the cost of certain kinds of cleverness, he began to read aloud, just to let them know. So they sat in the dark, together, and refused to buy light at all. The boy had fashioned his own candle from fat and cloth. The smell spread through the neighborhood until neighbors arrived with sticks and taught him a lesson that reason could not. After that, he paid his share. They lit the candle. They all had light. My father told this story laughing, not as a lesson. He never said, "And so you see, the moral is," he told it as a memory that delighted him. That contained something true about how the world works. He laughed at the rancid candle. He laughed at the neighbors. He laughed at the image of 5 10-year-old boys negotiating the economics of shared light. I retold it at his 70th birthday party in Indianapolis. He had forgotten the story entirely. He listened to me tell it and laughed with his whole body, as if though hearing it for the first time. By then it had already passed from him to me so completely that he no longer needed to carry it. My parents fled Ethiopia in 1978. The Derg, the military junta, had marked my father for arrest. He had one night. He left immediately, going into hiding in the countryside.
My mother stayed behind with their toddler, Umsalu, hoping the danger would pass. It didn't. By April of that year, staying meant dying. They walked to Sudan, on foot. They reached a camp, and it was there, in the space between one life and the next, that I was conceived. Not planned, not an accident, but the natural consequence of two people who had survived something together and were still choosing to believe in the future. They did not know if they would make it to Frankfurt. They conceived me anyway. They moved forward anyway. They released the outcome anyway.

They reach Frankfurt, where I would be born a few months later. My father's brother, Alemayo, was painting a hunger cloth for a German church. That commission financed my parents' flight from Sudan. In 1981, after my first birthday, the White Harvest Church in Indianapolis sponsored our immigration to the United States. My brother rejoined us a year later, after 4 years of separation, held whole by his grandmother, while my parents rebuilt a life on the other side of the world.

0: father completed his PhD. He taught anatomy and physiology for 30 years. The architecture of the human body, how systems connect, how structure supports function, how every visible action depends on invisible preparation. He was teaching the same thing in the classroom he had learned in horror. He just had a different language for it by then. Last week, my children's mother called and asked me to take the kids. My daughter, Mary Coco, 12. My son, Mogus Mackay, 10, named for his grandfather. Later that night, she sent me a message. Thank the kids. I didn't know what she meant. I asked them about it in the morning. Mary has been making sea creatures from beads and elastic cord, squids, octopuses, starfish, and selling them to her classmates. Mogus learned to make them too and sells the same item for $20 that his sister sells for $10. He has always understood leverage. When they arrived at their mother's house and found her upset, they didn't ask for an explanation. They came up with a plan. Mary gave Mogus $50, money they had made themselves at school with their hands, and sent him out into the rain to find something to ease her mother's pain. He walked to 4 stores. He selected a necklace, her favorite lemonade, and a small jade cat, because their mother loves cats. Mary stayed home and watched her baby half-sibling until the boyfriend came back from work. They left the gifts and a note on the bed and said nothing about it afterward. I did not teach them to do this. I recognized it. I have seen it before. In a cold room in horror. In a refugee camp in Sudan. In a retirement community in Charlotte where my father can no longer see his grandchildren's faces. My father traveled 50 miles. I descend 50 feet. My children spent $50, not because they were told, but because darkness asked and they answered with what light they had. My father's losing his vision. A window once open is now closing. I cannot fix this. What I can do is keep diving, keep teaching, keep raising Mogus and Mary Coco in the light of what was passed to me. Now it passes forward again, in small, unremarkable acts. A necklace, a lemonade, a jade cat left silently on a bed.
1: 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I'm talking into a drinking glass. It's late and I'm kind of punchy. Stay tuned.
2: On South Providence, a very busy road in Columbia, Missouri, there sits a small cemetery. The plot is no bigger than a city block. Established in 1825 by George Jewell, it's one of the oldest cemeteries in Missouri. But most people drive by it without even knowing that it exists. Inside, there are 67 tombstones. Some are prominent with ornate designs. These are engraved with the names Jewell, Hardin, Crockett, Jenkins, and Walter. In the southeast corner of the cemetery, there are 20 blank stones, the size of paperback books. They are said to be the burial markers for the Jewell family slaves. There are no names on these stones. Tracy Wilson Kleekamp is a genealogist. She specializes in the ancestry of African Americans in Missouri. When we arrive at the cemetery, it's hot and the cicadas are booming. This is the first time Tracy has been to Jewell Cemetery.
3: When you come in and they have the marquee discussing what's here, there's no mention of these unmarked slave graves here. So this is how you whitewash history, right? It was very normal at the time to bury people of color and not mark the stone. You exclude people, so their history seems irrelevant or unimportant.
2: In her work as a genealogist, Tracy sees herself as a puzzler. So I ask her, how would she solve this puzzle? Who is buried in these unmarked graves?
3: There's this belief, I think, in doing African American history that you can't find out, that the information is elusive, and I don't believe that. What makes African American genealogy challenging is that you are doing genealogy twice, following your family. You also have to follow the family that owned your family. So you have to know the genealogy of the slave-owning family as slaves because they were property.
2: I ask for a moment of silence to pay our respects. Since 1999, Tracy has researched the genealogy of at least 100 families. Most of her clients are black, but some of them are white. Her first project, however, was actually assisting her 7-year-old son, Ian. He had to make his family history for his second grade class.
3: I think I always was curious as a kid, and so this was a great opportunity to act on that curiosity. And so what started as an assignment turned into a project. I kept uncovering things, and I'd have more questions.
2: It's become more and more apparent to me Tracy's genealogy work is like putting together a puzzle. But the pieces to that puzzle may be scattered all over the place, and you can't always predict where you may find those pieces.
3: Stories about families lie all across the spectrum. There's memories embedded in everybody. So this idea that if I just go straight up the line and doing my research, I'm going to get all my answers is not true.
2: In her genealogy work, Tracy has done more than uncover individual stories of ancestry.
3: One thing about doing genealogy is you start learning history in a way that you've never learned before. And you see scenario after scenario where black families have tremendous obstacles to overcome. And those obstacles are not obstacles that they made for themselves. Those were systemic and cultural and institutional obstacles intentionally designed to make sure that they wouldn't thrive.
2: She has found what she calls a legacy of oppression. She refers to certain conditions in the black community, like health problems, low achievement levels, mass incarceration, and economic inequities, as the siblings or the heirs of slavery.
3: So when you do this research, you see that if people are excluded from being able to get an education, from being able to make a living, to be able to get the resources that they need to be healthy, there's a generational effect. It infects the next generation. One of the things I see is not only disease going from generation to generation, but I also see pain going from generation to generation. And I also see the impact of inequity going from generation to generation, and what a challenge it is to make up for all those years of being excluded.
2: It's daunting to think about slavery as a legacy. But what if we didn't disown it? What if we stopped denying it as part of our American heritage? What if we did know all the names of the people buried in Jewell Cemetery? What if we didn't just blindly drive by? What if we stopped and paid our respects?
3: When we think about our heritage, we have to think about what people survived to make it. It's important for me to know how my family survived, and that I'm here.
2: Genealogy, tracing the lines of descent from one ancestor to another, may be about the study of the past. It may be about the dead, but it's also a celebration of life.
3: Now the joy.

0: I used to listen to that a lot. And I felt like empowered because the joy of figuring out, it was just so amazing that all this truth could be, you know, coming to me that nobody knew. And it just made me crazy with excitement. I had to play that song to like calm myself down. And I don't know, just the words. Now the joy in my world is in Zion.
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8: It's 2 a.m., pouring rain, and the downstairs floor of the bus is covered in water. Highway overhead silently jammed past, and the air conditioner has been on all night. Lightning over rural Argentina. It's a 41-hour bus ride from Buenos Aires to São Paulo, and the bus pulls up to a rest stop with a full buffet. Our time is no longer measured in hours, but distance, and it feels like our last meal was a continent behind.

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3: Sound is weird to me, because it's just these invisible wiggly waves in the air that hit our eardrums and send a message to our brain. But depending on the shape of the waves, the effect is so different. Like, some sounds can make you super sleepy and relaxed. Others can make you mad to the point you snap and start yelling, or so happy that you cry with joy. But what makes a sound beautiful? I don't know. It's different for everyone, but also kind of the same.
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6: 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The sound of waves.
3: A lot of people like waves. It's weird how something so loud can be so calming to people. But people love water.
2: Like running water in a creek. I'm not usually one for camping, but like that's one of the main things that would drive me to go outside and, like, do that.
7: I like the sound of running water. Like, just a nice stream, not a waterfall or anything. It just sounds really peaceful to me.
8: Rain. It soothes me and it helps me sleep.
9: Probably rain. Because it sounds nice, it makes me sleepy.
8: I think the rain falling. It's so calming and soothing, and especially here where we live in Tucson, it's always dry and hot outside, and when it rains, it's like a blessing.
6: What is the most beautiful sound?
10: Probably the wind, like, rushing through the trees.
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15: 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Or like birds.
16: Like birds chirping and just like, I don't know, I just really like the feeling of like being in the wild and like hearing all the like different like calls and weird sounds that animals make.
17: Birds sound cool. I like the sounds that birds make.
18: My bird singing.
6: How does that sound make you feel?
18: Good, because she has no rhythm but tries hard.
6: How does it sound like?
18: Like weed. Weep, beep, beep, tweet, beep, weep.
3: Some people like the peaceful sounds of nature, but that's not everybody's favorite sound.
6: You know when you have an old car, and it's like very well kept up, and you start it, and it's like that old car, like, oh, that's a really sexy noise. Like, that's a good sound. Like on a really old Mustang, or like a really old truck or something, when it's like a clean, like, rumble.
3: What is the most beautiful sound?
19: I don't know. I guess I would have to say music. I always have music on, so good music, not like crappy music.
10: I like a lot of music, especially harmonies. Harmonies, it's numbers of frequencies meshing together in ways that are so simple, in doubles and halves and sometimes thirds, and it just sounds really nice, and it sounds like there's a friendship between the notes.

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1: 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Because she's always just so excited to see me.
0: One sound that people seem to mention a lot was the sound of another human.
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0: To me, it feels like that I'm worthy of talking to.
1: Laughter. Anyone's laughter makes me happy.
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3: Laughter.
4: How does that sound make you feel?
3: It makes me feel really good. A lot of people talk about my laugh and how much they love it, and hearing people talk about my laugh makes me happy. Yeah, that's it.
0: My niece and nephew laughing. There comes with their laughter just pure joy, knowing that I'm in that moment with them and enjoying life with them.
5: My kids laughing.
6: When all my kids get together, play games and have fun together in the house.
7: My kids laughing, yes.
4: How does that sound make you feel?
7: Oh, it absolutely just makes my heart grow three sizes. It's just the best. I feel so lucky to have that sound in my life.
8: I also really like when babies sneeze. That just makes me want a baby. I saw this TikTok the other day of this baby sneezing, and then after his second sneeze, he was like, ah! And I was like, oh my God! I was so cute, and I was like crying at it.
9: I asked my mom what her favorite sound was.
10: A laughing baby.
9: What does a laughing baby sound like?
10: I'm not gonna laugh like a baby.
9: Really? I agree with my mom. A baby's laugh has got to be one of my favorites. The pure sound of a baby's laughter can make anyone's heart melt into a puddle of love and happiness. I also love the sounds of my boyfriend telling me I'm gorgeous, or my baby niece saying she loves me. But I think my favorite sound is ice clicking against the sides of a glass. It makes me feel at peace. Like when I'm laying in bed reading messages on my phone, and I pick up my cup and the ice is hitting against the glass. I don't know why, I just feel like everything will be okay. For City High Radio, I'm Alex Soto in Tucson, Arizona.

This is Bird Note. It turns out some birds sing to their unhatched chicks. And for a good reason, too. By singing, superb fairy wrens in Australia teach their embryonic chicks a secret code. This incubation call contains a special note that acts like a familial password. Later, in the darkness of their domed nest, this password enables the adult birds to tell who is and who is not their baby. Like cowbirds, a kind of Australian cuckoo lays its eggs in the wren's nest, hoping to pawn off the task of parenting. But wren chicks learn their mother's song and incorporate the password note into their begging calls. If the call is right, the chick gets food. But if the cuckoo hatches first and pushes the wren eggs out, the parents may abandon the nest, flying off to start a new family somewhere else. The password note varies among different fairy wren broods. It's like a last name, a signature of identity that unites a family. The females even teach these calls to their partners and use them in their own begging calls when the males return to the nest with food. Like superb fairy wrens, does your family have a secret language? For Bird Note, I'm Mary McCann.

0: When I was young in first grade, in the first grade classroom, I lost my two front teeth 2 days in a row. I lost my first tooth at math and my second tooth at writing the following day. In math, I was right in the middle of a story problem, and I asked Mrs. Corcoran if I can go to the bathroom. The bathroom that I went to was the one closest to the old music room. The bathroom is right down the hallway. Turn to your right. Can you see it? Where was your closest bathroom? If you are a girl, please stand out of the boys' room. If you are a boy, you can go in. I want to get the tooth out badly, so I tugged and tugged, and I finally got it out. After that, I told all my friends. I lost my second tooth when I was in the middle of my snowman story.
1: I went outside before dinner and made a snowman. My mom called me in, but I thought and I told my mom that let me make a snowman.
0: I asked Mrs. Wood if I can go to the bathroom.
2: William, go to the bathroom and wash out your mouth.
0: When I went to the bathroom, I was so excited to get that tooth out. When I got there, I looked at the mirror and said, 1, 2, 3, and I yanked my tooth out. After I lost my tooth, I even told some people who were not in my class. I was walking around the lower school saying, I lost my two front teeth 2 days in a row. I put my tooth in a Ziploc bag because Mrs. Wood and Mrs. Washburn didn't give me a little treasure box. I got to write my name twice on the tooth chart. See the chalkboard? Look at the left side. That's where the tooth chart was. After school, I told my mom. She was very excited that I had lost another tooth. That's the story of William who lost his two front teeth 2 days in a row.
3: Record, record, record, record, record, record, record.

0: 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Tell us what science you think we should be investigating. Our email address is insidescience@bbc.co.uk. Now over to Roland Pease, who, as promised, has been finding out about these hidden networks of life beneath our feet. Over to you, Roland.
1: I'm talking about the invisible networks of thread-like hyphae of fungi that make up a vital living part of soil worldwide. Ecologists regard the fungi as so important that there's a Society for the Protection of Underground Networks who've coordinated a global survey to quantify their reach. Co-founder Toby Kears told me why they care about these small things.
2: These hyphae are smaller than the hairs on our head. So they're about 5 microns across, and they're open tubes. And that's what's really interesting, is that in the lab, we can actually see the nutrients flowing through them. Now, this is a partnership with plants. And so plants are photosynthesizing. They're taking CO2 out of the atmosphere, and they're feeding carbon into these arbuscular mycorrhizal networks. But they're not doing it for free. In return, the fungi are out foraging for phosphorus and nitrogen and water that they return to the plant root.
1: And the point is that these hyphae networks, they penetrate deep into the soil, and they're sort of gathering stuff from all over the place.
2: Exactly. They're the connection between plant roots and the deep soil.
1: And the weird thing that you've done in this study is you've worked out, if you sort of were to put a ruler along every little bit of hyphae in the soil, how long that ought to be across the whole planet.
2: Exactly. We were mapping this circulatory system, this underground circulatory system. And so if you were to stretch these arbuscular mycorrhizal hyphae end to end, it would reach about 110 quadrillion kilometers. And that's just in the top 15 centimeters of Earth's soils.
1: I mean, that's enormous. So it's 200 or something kilometers to the sun?
2: Exactly. So this distance is about 1 billion times the distance from the Earth to the sun.
1: I mean, to you, does this really underline the importance or the significance of this hidden sort of life support system?
2: Yeah, exactly. Like, just as these circulatory systems in our own bodies move around resources, these microscopic fungal pipes, they're the ones connecting plants to soil and really forming this living infrastructure of terrestrial life.
1: How much does it weigh if you add it all up?
2: It weighs about 300 megatons of carbon. So to give you a sense, that's between 4 and 6 times the total biomass of all humans alive on Earth.
1: So it's a lot more than humans, but sort of quite small, I suspect, compared to, I don't know, I think plant life is the major biomass on the planet.
2: Exactly.
1: So it's small but important.
2: It's light but important. And I think here really what we're trying to explain to people is just the extent and the density of this network across the Earth. So again, you have to remember it's a microbe. It's very small. It's invisible to the naked eye. But what it does is it's moving down carbon into the soil. So these mycorrhizal networks, just this one type of arbuscular mycorrhizal networks, moves about 4 billion tons of CO2 into soils each year. So that's equivalent to roughly 11% of all human-related carbon dioxide emissions.
1: That's incredible. So it's a sump that's, as you say, it's being fed by the plants then. So the plants are sort of pumping sugars down into these fungi, which is part of the sort of the trade that they're doing. And then the fungi sort of just store it in the soil.
2: Yes, yeah, so the plants are pumping down this carbon, and the fungi use that carbon to build their bodies and go and collect phosphorus and nitrogen and even water and transport that in the opposite direction up these open pipe tubes to the root system of 70% of all plant species on Earth.
1: How does this vary across, you know, different ecosystems?
2: We found that these networks were densest across grasslands, and that actually the Earth's grasslands hold about 40% of this arbuscular mycorrhizal biomass. But what really surprised us is the density of these networks also in desert and dryland ecosystems. We've been working in the Gobi Desert in Mongolia for a few years now and collecting very, what we call endemic species of these mycorrhizal fungi that are found nowhere else on Earth. So basically, these are fungi that have evolved very special capabilities to move water in really dry systems.
1: What about agriculture? Where we're plowing up the fields,
2: Arbuscular mycorrhizal fungi are very important in agriculture because many of our crop plants depend on these fungal associations. However, we found that these hyphal densities were on average about 50% lower in croplands. So yes, these agriculture was associated with a decreased density of these networks, but our paper wasn't able to tell us specifically what farming practices led to that decrease. And so more work really needs to go to understand what it is about agricultural practices that decreases the density. We have some ideas from past literature. For example, we know that fungicide is very dangerous to fungi by design. And so having really high chemical inputs, like high fertilizers, phosphorus and nitrogen, if you add a lot of chemical fertilizers, then plants stop feeding carbon to their mycorrhizal partners and they start to disappear. Tillage can also be quite hard on them. But in other cases, agriculture can be quite good for these fungi. So it really depends on the specific farming practices.
1: I mean, it's trite to say it, but it feels to me like these are like so many uncharismatic species, that things which are so dull almost that we don't appreciate how wonderful they actually are.
2: It's so funny to hear you say that. I think they're the most charismatic species on Earth. When you see them in the lab, they're absolutely beautiful. Again, they're these open pipes of nutrients flowing through them. And we've developed ways with scientists at physics institutes, at the MOF Biophysics Institute, that allows us to tag the carbon inside these networks so it fluoresces in bright colors and we can watch it flowing through the network. It's some of the most beautiful science I've ever seen.
1: Toby Kears of the Amsterdam Institute for Life and Environment, who won the Tyler Prize, equivalent to an environmental Nobel, this year.
0: Thanks, Roland. Now, Caroline, as mentioned at the beginning, you've been looking through the week's other science news. What have you found?
3: News about the asteroid that wiped out dinosaurs. So pretty monumental event, right? 66 million years ago, an asteroid collided with Earth, wiped out three quarters of species. What I think is less well known is it also deformed the rock underneath this impact up to 35 kilometers down. So rock melted, it combined with seawater from the Gulf of Mexico, and it basically created this kind of porous material with pockets of hot water. So an incredibly important hydrothermal system.
0: Still pockets of hot water. Not, I mean, obviously the water had been pretty hot at the time, but
3: yes,
0: there's still...
3: The rock is porous, so it can kind of move through it. Now, this is where the new research comes in. So published in Nature Communications, Earth and Environment this week, scientists have found that this hydrothermal system took 8 million years to cool down. And basically the way they've worked this out is they drilled a kilometre into the crater and took a huge rock core and had a look at minerals formed during this time, and they're able to date those minerals. And they found that some of them are 66 million years old, so formed when the collision happened, basically, whereas others are as young as 58 million years old, meaning this system existed for 8 million years.
0: So it would have been driving evolution and the sort of the environment for all of that time.
3: For a huge amount of time, yeah. And it kind of completely changes the way we think about hydrothermal systems that form after impact craters. So we might need to sort of rethink early life on Earth, because there were a lot of impacts in Earth's young history. And so, you know, these hydrothermal systems may have played a bigger role than we thought in terms of kind of nurturing and evolving life. And also when we're looking for life on other planets, this could help us sort of narrow and better understand our search. You know, we might have a better understanding of which craters could sustain and help life evolve.
0: So in a sense, this is the energy from the collision, in a sense, sort of persisting and still doing stuff for this period. We think of it as a single cataclysmic change, but actually it was nothing of the sort.
3: 8 million years of difference. And also I quite like the fact that although this collision was in some ways devastating, wiped out three quarters of species, it also will have been great for microbes. So, like, a small win, I guess.
0: Well, okay, that hasn't uplifted us, but that's okay, because it's science and we need to know about the world. You've been listening to BBC Inside Science with me, Tom Whipple. It is goodbye from me and goodbye from Caroline.
3: Goodbye.
0: It only remains for me to say that Gaudi was good at architecture, less good at animal husbandry. If you do have a donkey, there are very few circumstances in which the BBC endorses chloroforming it and hauling it up on a crane.
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7: Game 8 years in the making finally kicks off today in LA when the U.S. men's national team hosts Paraguay for the opening match of the World Cup. Good morning, it's Friday, June 12th. I'm Tori Bedford. This is GBH's Morning Edition. Boston hosts its first World Cup match tomorrow, where Haiti will take on Scotland with celebrations as Haiti returns to the tournament for the first time in more than 5 decades.
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7: Plus, a Massachusetts resident, believed to be the oldest living participant in the Stonewall Rebellion, is being honored this weekend.
9: 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You must always help each other.
7: And new information has come to light contradicting the Brockton mayor's denials about an ongoing investigation into allegations of misconduct. It's 6:01, now this news.
10: Live from NPR News in Washington, I'm Corva Coleman. There is a lack of clarity around a potential peace deal with Iran. President Trump said yesterday he was calling off threatened U.S. military strikes against Iran. He then said a deal could happen with Iran in the next few days, and even a signing in Europe. But Iran's foreign ministry says no deal has been finalized. President Trump has previously declared the Iran negotiations, quote, boring. NPR's Danielle Kurtzleben says Trump has focused a lot of his energy recently on personal building projects.
11: He's torn down the East Wing to build a ballroom and military complex. He wants to build a massive arch near Arlington National Cemetery and a pedestrian bridge next to the Lincoln Memorial. And he just completed work on the Lincoln Memorial reflecting pool.
10: NPR's Danielle Kurtzleben reporting. Other projects that aren't getting as much attention from the president include ending Russia's war in Ukraine or overhauling the nation's health care system, as he previously discussed. Billionaire Elon Musk's company, SpaceX, has launched the biggest initial public offering in history. The company will open trading today on the Nasdaq Stock Exchange, raising around $75 billion. NPR's John Ruwich has more.
12: The previous record holder for the biggest IPO was the Saudi oil company Saudi Aramco. It raised nearly $30 billion when it listed in 2019. SpaceX will more than double that with a $75 billion payload. The company has confirmed that it will sell more than 555 million shares at $135 each. SpaceX has big plans for spending the money to grow its rocket, satellite communications, and artificial intelligence businesses. The listing will open SpaceX up to a new level of scrutiny, though, because it'll have to publish quarterly and annual financial reports. Some analysts say investing in SpaceX is a bet on Elon Musk, who will be firmly in control. He is CEO, board chairman, and holds more than 80% of voting power among shareholders. John Ruwich, NPR News.
10: The U.S. men's national soccer team will play its first game of the FIFA World Cup tonight in Los Angeles. NPR's Becky Sullivan reports from L.A. They will take on Paraguay.
13: U.S. soccer has been planning for this World Cup for a long, long time. After the Americans failed to qualify for the World Cup back in 2018, they cleaned house and a new staff brought in a whole new generation of young players to develop. The 2022 tournament was a first test for the young squad. They reached the round of 16. Now they're older. The core is in their prime and they're playing here at home. Here's midfielder Tyler Adams.
14: This is, like, for me, the biggest opportunity to just really grow the game, like to inspire people, to show that American players are at the level of the rest of the world.
13: Paraguay is the first of the team's 3 group stage matches. Next up will be Australia, then Turkey, then, the team hopes, a run in the knockout round. Becky Sullivan, NPR News, Los Angeles.
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7: Good Friday morning from the GBH Newsroom in Boston. I'm Tori Bedford. New information is contradicting Brockton Mayor Moses Rodriguez's explanation of why he appeared at a high school graduation ceremony where he was confronted by an angry mother. GBH's Adam Riley has more.
15: At Brockton High School's June 6th graduation, a mother publicly confronted Rodriguez, accusing him of misconduct against her daughter and yelling that he shouldn't be there. In a later interview, Rodriguez acknowledged that a student had filed a complaint against him, but said he didn't know who she was or who the mother was. But GBH News has confirmed that more than a week before the graduation, the school district sent Rodriguez a letter that told him to stay away from her and specific school activities, including graduation. Rodriguez declined to comment on the discrepancy, citing ongoing investigations into the matter. Adam Riley, GBH News.
7: The president of the U.S. Haitian Chamber of Commerce says Saturday's World Cup match between Haiti and Scotland will give Haitians in Massachusetts and around the globe a chance to showcase their culture. Hans Patrick Domerson spoke at a statehouse event yesterday celebrating Haiti's first trip to the World Cup in more than five decades. He says the tournament will offer a chance to elevate Haiti's image on the world stage.
8: All you hear on the news, it's always the negative side about Haiti. This is an opportunity for us to showcase the positive side of Haiti.
7: Domerson says many Haitians consider soccer a part of their identity and that the sport is a way to bring people together. A pride parade on Cape Cod this weekend will be honoring a local resident who was at Stonewall. Yarmouthport resident David Bermudez is believed to be the oldest living participant in the 1969 Stonewall Rebellion. That's when patrons at the Stonewall Inn in New York City fought back against a police raid. At the time, it was illegal for bars to serve gay people, and patrons were frequently harassed by police.
16: Now, we're not talking about a smack in the face. We were beat up with sticks. We were kicked. We took it, but the time came when we said, I'm sorry, I can't go through this anymore.
7: Bermudez also walked in the first ever Pride Parade in New York a year later. He'll be honored at the Lower Cape Pride Parade this Saturday in Orleans. The Red Sox are back at Fenway to start a three-game series against the Texas Rangers, and Gillette Stadium officially becomes Boston Stadium to host its first of seven World Cup matches tomorrow. Haiti versus Scotland, that game starts at 9 p.m. A warm weekend with a heat advisory. GBH meteorologist Dave Epstein has your forecast.
17: In 3, 2, 1, we're going to see partly sunny skies for today. Hot and humid. We've got that heat advisory just away from the shoreline. Temperatures in the upper 80s to low 90s. It'll be a little bit cooler for the Cape and the Islands. Small chance of a shower or thunderstorm this evening. Otherwise, just warm and muggy. Temperatures down to the 60s. The weekend right now, sunny and hot. We're up near 90. Humidity will back off a bit. It stays in the 60s for Saturday night. Sunday night, another round of showers is possible. We don't all get them. We clear out on Monday back to the 80s. For GBH News, I'm Dave Epstein.
7: Right now it's 73 degrees in Boston. I'm Tori Bedford. 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
19: It's Morning Edition from NPR News. I'm Steve Inskeep.
20: And I'm Leila Fadel. Good morning. President Trump has named Jay Clayton to serve as the next Director of National Intelligence. Clayton is a federal prosecutor who has taken on national security cases. He also previously led the Securities and Exchange Commission. In a few minutes, we'll hear from Senator Chris Coons of Delaware about Clayton's prospects in the Senate. We start with more on Clayton's background.
19: NPR Congress reporter Eric McDaniel is here in the studio to talk us through this here in Studio 31. Eric, thanks for coming by once again.
21: Happy to.
19: You're getting to be a regular here. Appreciate that. Tell us more about Jay Clayton.
21: Well, in addition to being a federal prosecutor, like you mentioned, and former SEC head, Clayton was an accomplished attorney in the private sector. He currently serves as U.S. Attorney for the Southern District of New York, and while there, his office has done a couple high-profile things, not least of which is the indictment of former Venezuelan President Nicolas Maduro. Clayton has been confirmed by the Senate before for the SEC, which is a good sign for his ability to be confirmed again. Not to mention his nomination follows up a pick last week by President Trump for an acting DNI, a different guy that went over like a lead balloon in the Capitol.
19: As this is happening, I'm thinking of the nominations for Attorney General at the start of the administration. Matt Gaetz was the nominee. Mm-hmm. Congress was horrified. Trump countered with Pam Bondi. Are you saying in the same way that Jay Clayton looks better by comparison?
21: I mean, members of Congress are making the comparison that Clayton seems more qualified, including top Democrats on the intelligence committees. Last week, the president named Bill Pulte to replace the current director of national intelligence, Tulsi Gabbard, on this temporary basis. Pulte's the current director of a federal housing finance agency, but he's best known as the guy who's used mortgage documents to allege that the president's perceived foes have committed fraud. All of them deny wrongdoing.
19: We heard Senator Mark Warner on NPR saying that Pulte was the kind of person who would weaponize intelligence agencies against the public, really.
21: Right. In fact, it led Democrats like Warner to block the extension of a big deal spy tool, Section 702 of the Foreign Intelligence Surveillance Act, according to its parents. It allows the government to collect electronic communications of foreign nationals located outside of the U.S. each year. Think calls, texts, emails, and it's lapsing today in large part because of how mad folks were about the president naming Pulte in this acting capacity. And now with the House on recess for a week, things aren't moving quickly to bring it back.
19: So it would be a while before Jay Clayton is confirmed, which means he can't do the job. Does that mean Bill Pulte, this person lawmakers objected to, will be the acting director for a while?
21: You know, it was unclear for a few hours, but President Trump actually addressed it in the Oval Office yesterday afternoon. He said Pulte would still be there for, quote, a short while, although he didn't say how long. It probably depends on that confirmation timeline.
19: Okay, let's get back to this surveillance tool, this law. How big a deal is it that it's lapsing for the moment?
21: Symbolically, it's a huge deal, but practically, probably not a huge deal. It's bad symbolically because it shows the president is making decisions in a way that make Congress's job really hard. There's no reason he had to announce Pulte as the acting director of national intelligence when he did. He could have waited until this was renewed. He stepped on a rake for no reason, and it ultimately led to FISA expiring. Practically, though, FISA can still be used for many months under existing court authorization. So unless telecom companies stop providing electronic communications to the government, which I think is unlikely but not totally impossible, the government will still be able to use it without issue to keep track of big threats like to the World Cup or America's 250th celebrations.
19: So what's the timeline then for Clayton to get permanently confirmed and for this to be resolved?
21: It's coming up quick next Wednesday. They named the date almost immediately after his nomination.
19: Okay. Congress reporter Eric McDaniel, thanks so much.
21: Thanks so much.
20: Let's hear now what Senator Chris Coons thinks of Trump's new pick. The senator is a Democrat from Delaware who sits on the Foreign Relations Committee. Good morning, Senator, and thanks for being on the program.
1: Good morning, Layla. Great to be on with you again.
20: Do you believe Jay Clayton is qualified to be Director of National Intelligence?
1: Well, I voted against Jay Clayton to lead the SEC back in 2017, and I'm not convinced that he's a better nominee to lead our nation's intelligence apparatus, but he is certainly not as obviously awful as Bill Pulte. As your reporter was just correctly reporting, there was a bipartisan and strong and immediate pushback on having Bill Pulte have control of our nation's 17 other intelligence agencies and be the person responsible for access to all of that information. I'll keep an open mind about Jay Clayton. But what I've heard just in the last few days as I've looked at news accounts of his recent public stances is that he was very positive about President Trump's proposed $1.8 billion weaponization fund, something that had bipartisan opposition that could be used to pay off folks like those rioters at the Capitol on January 6th, since pardoned by Trump, who assaulted police officers.
20: So your concern is over that and not his background in national security? Because he does have experience.
1: He lacks the sort of deep experience and background in intelligence that the statute says the Director of National Intelligence should have.
20: Now, it doesn't define what extensive national security expertise means. Clayton's overseeing the prosecution of Venezuela's Nicolas Maduro and another case involving the commander of a militia backed by Iran. Does that meet the standard for you at all?
1: It doesn't. I was hoping for and expecting the nomination of someone like the deputy director of national intelligence, someone who's actually worked in the field for years, has had a security clearance for a long time, has been involved in intelligence collection and management. Look, this is another example of President Trump using every lever he has to go after perceived enemies and opponents and to advance people who've got that as their principal goal. Todd Blanche is also someone who's just been nominated to be the Attorney General, and his seeming principal qualification has been his willingness to go after the president's enemies rather than using the tools of the Department of Justice to protect and defend the American people.
20: So you'll vote against his confirmation?
1: I will keep an open mind. I don't know everything about Jay Clayton. Mm-hmm. I did work well with him when he was head of the SEC, although I opposed his nomination. And I listen closely to what Senator Mark Warner says. He's the ranking Democrat on intelligence. But it's a pretty high bar for me to be willing to confirm him.
20: Now, speaking of Senator Mark Warner, he says the administration needs to guarantee that Bill Pulte will not serve as acting DNI before he'd support an extension of the FISA intelligence authorization. And the administration seems to be saying, I mean, the president said he'll be there for a short time. Do you see a way that Congress can reauthorize the part of FISA that sunsets today?
1: We can if someone other than Bill Pulte is acting DNI or if someone else is confirmed as DNI. With the House out of session for a week, it won't happen soon. But as your reporter correctly conveyed, it won't have any significant impact on FISA operations in the next few weeks.
20: I want to get to Iran before I let you go. The president called off another wave of strikes. He says the United States has achieved, quote, a great settlement. But we've heard him say a peace deal was close many, many times before. Is there any reason in your mind to think this time is different?
1: No. President Trump has changed the justifications for this war and repeatedly said a peace deal is going to happen tomorrow. It's going to happen today. It's not going to happen at all. I'm going to obliterate Iran. We're going to destroy them. We're going to bomb them. This really undermines President Trump's credibility at home and abroad. And it concerns me deeply that he just doesn't have a clear strategy for getting out of this terrible situation in Iran that he's created.
20: Do you have any sense that your Republican colleagues in the Senate and in the House would take steps to restrain further military action against Iran at this point?
1: Well, the House passed with a bipartisan vote a War Powers Act resolution, and it's my hope that with one more Republican joining us in the Senate, we'll do the same in the Senate.
20: Democratic Senator Chris Coons of Delaware, thank you for your time.
1: Thank you, Layla.
19: The U.S. men's national soccer team begins its World Cup run tonight in Los Angeles against Paraguay. NPR's Becky Sullivan has a preview.
2: It might seem straightforward to guess what will happen tonight. In FIFA's world rankings, the U.S. is 17th. Paraguay is number 41. So the U.S. is the clear favorite. But forward Tim Weah says it's not so simple.
3: We're going to the game with a lot of respect for Paraguay. And we know that they're going to be super, super aggressive, so we're going to have to match that. I mean, we saw that the last time we played them.
2: That last game he's talking about was in November. It was what's called a friendly match, but this one wasn't very friendly. In stoppage time, with Paraguay down 2-1 and racing to even it up, the ball rolled out of bounds and a player from each team tried to grab it. Then neither let go, and soon their teammates came flying in, as heard here on TNT.
22: Things boiling over in stoppage time, and punches being thrown down there.
2: The U.S. won that game in the scorebook, and it won in a different way, too. For years, the character of the U.S. team had been laid back, calm, not aggressive, for better and for worse. Now, here they were, full of fight, as players rushed to back up their teammate Alex Freeman, who was at the center of the scuffle. 7 months later, Freeman says he's ready for tonight's game to be another battle.
23: We know it's going to be that kind of game, right? So for us, it's to kind of make sure that we don't let our head loose, right? No silly stuff and red cards and yellow cards. So I think for us is to make sure that, you know, we're making the right decisions and just play our game.
2: One of the biggest questions for the U.S. headed into the World Cup has been whether their best defender, the 25-year-old Crystal Palace standout Chris Richards, can play. He hurt his ankle in a game last month and has been on the mend. This week, he's been training with the team, and he's happy with his progress, he said Wednesday.
24: I feel good. I feel really good. No, I'm not the coach, so I can't say if I'm playing on Friday or not, but me personally, I would love to be playing this opening game.
2: The game against Paraguay is the first of three group stage matches for the U.S. Next week, they'll play Australia and then Turkey. Coach Mauricio Pochettino says when it's all over, there will be a simple way to tell whether these games have been a success.
25: For me, successful is a win.
0: is win tomorrow and win after tomorrow and win.
13: Three wins would do the trick to advance the U.S. out of the group stage and into the knockout phase of the tournament, but they could still advance with a draw or two, or even a loss. Tonight's game kicks off at 9 p.m. Eastern Time. That's 6 p.m. here in California. Becky Sullivan, NPR News, Los Angeles.
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7: Good Friday morning. Welcome to GBH's Morning Edition. I'm Tori Bedford in for Mark Herz. Thanks for being with us. Looking at local headlines this morning, the estranged brother of Massachusetts Attorney General Andrea Joy Campbell was found guilty on 21 of 22 counts in his rape trial yesterday. Alvin Campbell was found to have assaulted 9 women while posing as a rideshare driver outside Boston bars. A lemonade stand run by 2 children was robbed at gunpoint in South Boston yesterday. Police say the crime was committed by 2 other children and are asking the public for any information they may have. And the Somerville City Council is weighing an ordinance that would divest the city from companies that support Israel's actions in Palestinian territories. The measure would see the city make good on a non-binding ballot question that passed last November. More local news in 10 minutes here on GBH.
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19: 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I'm Steve Inskeep.
20: And I'm Leila Faldil. New research suggests that the neighborhood a child lives in leaves a lasting imprint on their brain. A large study found that local factors like poverty rates and housing quality were most closely linked to differences in brain development. NPR's John Hamilton reports.
25: A team of scientists looked at data on more than 2,300 children enrolled in a federally funded study known as ABCD for Adolescent Brain Cognitive Development. Scott Merrick of WashU School of Medicine in St. Louis says the team analyzed brain scans to detect differences in structure and organization.
26: The brain has many features to it, and what we do is we correlate those features to all sorts of data, whether it be in the environment, cognition, mental health, and things like that.
25: The team looked at more than 600 variables, ranging from a child's IQ to the availability of preschools near their home. Then they looked to see which of these variables were associated with biological differences, like the thickness of the brain's outer layer or the strength of connections between certain brain areas. Merrick says the factors that mattered most all had to do with socioeconomics.
26: How much poverty is in an area? How much overall opportunity for children? Is there a whole host of variables that are related to the social and economic constructs of a neighborhood?
25: Dr. Nico Dosenbach, another team member from WashU, says those factors simply overwhelm the much smaller influence of a child's IQ or mental health.
27: Socioeconomics was beating everything, and it wasn't subtle. It was by wide margins that it was the absolutely dominant variable.
25: He says earlier studies may have missed that because they didn't include detailed information about the environment in which kids were living. One surprise for the team was the brain areas where they found developmental differences. The team had expected to see changes in areas devoted to higher-level functions like attention and memory. Instead, they found differences in circuits that process sensory information or control movement. Dosenbach says that was puzzling until the team realized that the brain of a child from a low-income neighborhood fit a familiar pattern.
27: It looks like a brain that has had less sleep and more stress exposure.
25: Stress and sleep deprivation are well known to affect motor and sensory areas of the brain. Merrick says this doesn't prove that socioeconomic factors are causing the brain differences the team saw, but he says the correlation offers a strong hint.
26: Something is going on, and so it's screaming to me that we need to do more research in this area and try to figure out how exactly it is that socioeconomics is becoming biologically embedded.
25: And whether the difference is still present in adults. The study appears in the journal Science. Russell Poldrack of Stanford University says the results are convincing and support a view that is becoming widely accepted among researchers.
8: It highlights the fact that the environment in which we grow up and live has powerful impacts on our brain.
25: Poldrack says the study also suggests that previous research may have overstated the influence of mental health and IQ on a child's brain development.
8: What I think hadn't been appreciated is the degree to which all of that seems to be really heavily confounded by the effects of socioeconomic status.
25: Poldrack says scientists know better now, thanks to data from the ABCD study. The National Institutes of Health has spent more than $400 million on the effort, which has enrolled more than 11,000 children so far. John Hamilton, NPR News.
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19: It's Friday, which is when we hear from StoryCorps. 10 years ago today, a gunman killed 49 people at Pulse, an LGBTQ nightclub in Orlando. Paul Henry was one of those people. His daughter Alexia was just 17 then, and she recently came to StoryCorps to remember her father.
10: He was a pillar in our family. He was the rock. We just were always together. When you seen me, you seen him. And he was my best friend. You know, I never knew he went to the Pulse nightclub, but I kind of knew he was gay. He never told me, but I kind of had a feeling where I knew. And my dad was a musician, and he would sing and play the piano at churches. One weekend, he was singing at a funeral, and I remember the lyrics he sung were, "One day you'll look for me and I'll be gone." And I just started bust out crying. I was just like, I never want to lose my dad. And when I was in high school, going to prom, I didn't have a date. And I really wasn't expecting him to show up, but he did. And he put the little flower on my wrist that he went and took pictures with me. And he basically was my date to prom after he died. I used to always have nightmares that I was in the actual Pulse nightclub with my dad and I would see him get shot and die. I didn't want to keep seeing that. Felt like I was being punished because I seen my dad's autopsy and he was shot 13 times. You know, life, it can be cut short, but he lived out loud, he loved out loud, and he died where he felt like himself.
19: Alexia Henry, we're calling her dad Paul. He was killed in the Pulse nightclub shooting 10 years ago today. Her StoryCorps interview is at the Library of Congress.
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7: This is GBH 89.7. Coming up on Morning Edition, it's Scotland's first World Cup in nearly 30 years. We'll hear from some of the team's dedicated fans who will be in Boston for their debut game tomorrow. More on that in 15 minutes.
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15: Live from NPR News in Washington, I'm Dave Mattingly. A spokesperson for Iran's foreign ministry is denying President Trump's assertion that the U.S. and Iran have reached an agreement to end the war. At the White House yesterday, the president said he expects a signing ceremony to be held within days, perhaps in Europe, as he called off another night of airstrikes against Iran. British contemporary artist David Hockney has died at the age of 88. Pilar Galvan reports.
16: David Hockney grew up in a small English town and honed his craft as a painter in London. As he told NPR in 2016,
17: I mean, I do get a deep pleasure from looking. I can look at a little puddle on a road in Yorkshire and just have the rain falling on it and think it's marvelous.
16: But Hockney moved to sunny Southern California and lived there for more than 5 decades. There he could express his queer identity. He painted swimming pools, neon-colored landscapes, and flamboyant portraits. David Hockney also worked in mediums such as montage photography and, more recently, iPad illustration. He captured simple beauty. For NPR News, I'm Pilar Galvan.
15: The U.S. men's team plays its first World Cup soccer match tonight against Paraguay. The tournament got underway yesterday when Mexico beat South Africa 2-0. This is NPR News from Washington.
7: Good morning. From the GBH newsroom in Boston, I'm Tori Bedford. Cambridge is the latest city to approve temporary measures to extend bar hours and allow alcohol to go in designated public drinking zones this summer. The move comes after Governor Maura Healey signed a bill this week letting communities opt in to extended last calls amid a slew of major events, including the World Cup. Under the new law, alcohol can be served as late as 3 a.m. in some locations through July 31st. City of Cambridge spokesperson Jeremy Warnick says some of the public drinking zones in Cambridge include Central Square, Harvard Square, and Kendall Square.
18: Within those designated districts, businesses that have alcoholic licenses to sell will be able to sell beverages to interested consumers, and they'll be able to take those beverages outside.
7: Cambridge officials say the public drinking rules will take effect in the days to come. Broken elevators are causing constant problems for residents at a public housing building in Salem. The 12-story building on Charter Street houses mostly disabled and elderly people. Last month, both of its elevators broke at the same time, leaving many people stranded. John Hamilton is a resident who uses a wheelchair and has lived in the building for 6 years. He helped organize a community meeting yesterday with Salem City officials.
21: The elevator is very old. Twice, we've had both elevators down at the same time. I believe that nobody who lives in this building trusts this elevator system.
7: At the meeting, Salem Housing Authority officials said the elevators have been recently modernized and have new safety features. After 10 years of planning, a new music venue is opening this month in Roxbury's Nubian Square. The Jazz Urbane Cafe is being set up at the Bowling Building in Nubian Square. Bill Banfield is the venue's co-founder and art director. He says it's rare to see something by artists for artists.
0: That idea of really being full circle with community and artistry and building a place that brings all those things together daily, but also on the other area of actually doing the work of really doing connecting to the communities.
7: Banfield says when the venue opens, they'll have live music every night as well as community events on a regular basis. It's a little cloudy still, 74 degrees in Boston. A chance of showers, then a chance of thunderstorms later today. I'm Tori Bedford. 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
20: It's Morning Edition from NPR News. I'm Leila Fadel.
19: And I'm Steve Inskeep. On Sunday, the UFC will hold 7 fights on the White House lawn. It is billed as a celebration of America's 250th birthday. Sunday also happens to be Flag Day and President Trump's 80th birthday.
20: Trump has been preparing for the fights and other projects in a politically weak moment. The war in Iran is dragging on, though he says yet again that a peace agreement is coming soon. Inflation is over 4%, and his approval ratings are the lowest they've ever been.
19: NPR's Daniel Kurtzleben has been trying to assess what is on the president's mind based on his words. Daniel, good morning.
2: Good morning.
19: Okay, what's the president excited about?
2: Well, he's certainly excited about this fight, as well as the other events that are planned for America's 250th. There's also going to be a rally on the Mall where Trump will speak, and an IndyCar race on the streets of D.C. And then there are his building projects, which he's certainly excited about. He's torn down the East Wing to build a ballroom and military complex. He wants to build a massive arch near Arlington National Cemetery and a pedestrian bridge next to the Lincoln Memorial. And he just completed work on the Lincoln Memorial reflecting pool. And you just get the sense that all of that is what excites Trump right now. At all these events, whether he's signing a bill, talking about coal power, or even at a farmer's round table in Wisconsin, he just can't seem to help himself. He goes on these long tangents about these projects. But also, the time he's devoting to these things is especially striking when you think about how amid all of this, he declared the Iran negotiations boring. Or you think about the priorities that have fallen off the radar. He had vowed to end the Russian war in Ukraine. He had pushed a healthcare overhaul. Those things have pretty much gone quiet.
19: How unusual is it for a president to have so many, I guess you'd call them, side projects?
2: Taken together, very, is what a Princeton political historian, Julian Zelzer, told me. Now, the White House has said there's precedent for a lot of what he's doing, like holding public sporting events on the White House lawn, or President Theodore Roosevelt holding, and even participating in, boxing matches at the White House. However, here's what Zelzer had to say about this weekend's fights.
3: In addition to just how big it is and how much space it's literally and symbolically taking in his presidency at a moment where the nation's in the middle of a war, it also raises all these conflict of interest questions, which are also different than having a boxing match in the White House.
2: In fact, a watchdog group filed a lawsuit just last week aiming to stop this weekend's fights, noting how much UFC could profit off of it, and also pointing out that Trump owns stock in the company that owns the UFC. Now, when I asked the White House about this, spokesperson Davis Engel insisted there's no conflict of interest. And he said the president's assets are in a trust run by his children.
19: Okay, so this appears to be It's a for-profit event. With that said, wouldn't you expect the president to try to put on some kind of show for the 250th?
2: Sure, though you can see sharp contrasts when you look back to, for example, the bicentennial in 1976. Back then, President Ford did this big tour of historic sites, including this sweeping speech at Philadelphia's Independence Hall.
14: The United States today remains the most successful realization of humanity's universal hope. The world may or may not follow, but we lead because our whole history says we must.
2: It's a real contrast to a cage fight, but it also raises the question of how Ultimate Fighting connects to American history, whether that matters, and it's also just a pretty incredible illustration of Trump's effect on politics.
19: NPR's Danielle Kurtzleben, have a nice weekend.
2: You too.
20: For more on what President Trump is focusing his attention on, we're joined by Todd Belt. He's the director of the Political Management Program at George Washington University, where he studies mass media, public opinion, and the presidency. Good morning and welcome to the program.
4: Great to be with you, Layla. Thanks for having me on.
20: So we just heard about how much time Trump is devoting to these building projects, how he goes on tangents talking about them at completely unrelated events. Do you see a strategy behind this?
4: Oh, absolutely. We have data and some academic scholarship that shows that when there is bad news about Donald Trump on Fox News, which is where he gets his news, then we see an increase in the amount of social media posting that he does, and also a variation in the amount of topics that he is pushing out there. So the correlation shows that there's definitely something there, but of course that's not enough to prove that he's doing it intentionally. We have to look at the pattern and practice and his own statements, and those very clearly show that this is intentional.
20: So if it's about distraction, is it working, flooding the news cycle with comments and social media posts?
4: It does seem to work. Some studies have shown that when Donald Trump starts pushing other ideas and other policies that he talks about in his social media posts into the greater media ecosphere, then you see less commentary on the actual initial type of bad news that he was responding to.
20: Do Americans care, though, about a ballroom, the building of an arch, a UFC fight that seems to be for profit when the economy's doing badly, when the U.S. started a war it can't seem to get out of?
4: Absolutely not. And although we see, you know, that Donald Trump has, as we say, a high floor with a lot of people that will just never break with him in terms of his public approval ratings, there are some that are starting to, some of the America Firsters who say that all this distraction is getting away from the attention on the economy. And in our GW Politics poll, we found that's what actually vaulted him into office in 2024. And he's really neglecting that and looking at all these international affairs and the ballroom, as you mentioned, and other things really seems like a big distraction from the thing that a lot of people elected him to do, which is fix the economy.
20: The president also makes a lot of abrupt pivots, as he did on Thursday when he posted that the U.S. will attack Iran, quote, very hard tonight. Just a few hours later, he announced on Truth Social that a peace deal with Iran is imminent, something he said repeatedly and hasn't come to fruition. So it can feel like whiplash. How should we understand these swings?
4: Absolutely, it feels like whiplash. And, you know, he made that statement before the markets opened and they rallied again. And he's been doing that for 8 weeks now. And this is just his strategy of throwing everything at it. And this goes back to his days in as a real estate magnate. He said in The Art of the Deal that if you're a little different or outrageous and the things you do are controversial, the press is going to write about you. And he followed that pattern of all press is good press, sort of the old Hollywood statement about, you know, trying to generate any sort of press to create a larger-than-life persona. And he did this in 2016. I mean, he's credited for about $2.4 billion worth of free media because of his tweets back then. He knows that this is going to work for him. And he said, even to William Barr, that a good tweet has just the right amount of crazy. So throwing a lot of outrageous statements out there and keeping people off balance is a tactic that has worked for him in the past. And so it's obvious that he's going to continue with it.
20: Todd Belt directs the Political Management Program at the George Washington University. Thank you for your time.
4: Great to be on. Thanks for having me.

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4: 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I'm Tori Bedford with Morning Edition. We've got a hot weekend ahead. Meteorologist Dave Epstein has your full forecast.
5: As we roll into the weekend, we might see a little shower or thunderstorm this afternoon as a front approaches. Temperatures in the upper 80s to low 90s. A heat advisory posted for heat indices, which will be in the mid 90s over inland areas. Tonight, any showers come to an end. Most of you are going to miss them. Temperatures down to the 60s. It's hot over the weekend, up near 90 with less humidity. For GBH News, I'm Dave Epstein.
4: And it is Friday. That means we check in with our friends at the Boston Business Journal. They cover the regional economy and the people driving it. Here's your weekly update from Jess Allo.
6: First this week, biotech IPOs are still on a tear. Parabolis Medicines just raised about $670 million in its IPO this week. That's now the biggest NASDAQ debut the sector's ever seen, topping the record Kylera Therapeutics set just a few

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3: This is GBH's Morning Edition. I'm Tori Bedford. If you took a walk along a New England riverbank 100 years ago, you'd likely find yourself looking up at towering American elm trees. But 50 years ago, a fungus wiped out most of those trees. Now, scientists want to use the few that survived to bring American elms back. Vermont Public's Abigail Giles has our story.
4: Walking down the hill to the Nature Conservancy's preserve in Benson is like descending into a sea of American elm saplings.
5: We have these trees that are almost 10 years old, 5,200 trees here on site that have been babied and are absolutely beautiful now.
4: That's Forest Service scientist Lila Wilson. She knows these little trees well. Each one comes from a seed she harvested from a tree that she hand-pollinated using pollen collected in the lab.
5: They represent 53 large survivor elms from New England, so a lot of good genetic diversity here, and we're going to be infecting them with the Dutch elm disease fungus. So drilling a little hole into each tree and then injecting a solution that contains 100,000 spores of the fungus into each tree. I feel like we should warn them and apologize to them because we're torturing them, and it's not nice. I don't like that part.
4: Dutch elm disease started killing American elms in the 1930s. It's spread by beetles that feed on their twigs. From there, the fungus infiltrates the tree's vascular system, clogging up the xylem. These are the vessels that carry water up into the tree's leaves, like arteries. As the fungus spreads, the vessels cauterize, and the leaves, the canopy of the tree, die. It's a little like heart disease. But just like in humans, some trees appear to have more resilient vessels. They survive. And Lila is hopeful that some of these saplings will make it too.
5: How long will it take to sort of ascertain who is resistant and who's not? Yeah, so we'll be back in about 8 weeks to start raiding the canopies. That'll give us a pretty good idea.
4: All in all, it'll take about 2 years to see which trees make it. American elms are big, long-lived trees with roots that can survive being underwater for weeks at a time and slow down floodwaters. A 2022 University of Vermont study found that planting trees like elms in floodplains could save Vermont $1 billion over the next century and cut flooding damage by almost 20%. Gus Goodwin is a scientist from the Nature Conservancy who is caring for the elms in Benson. From the nursery, he points out an adult elm that was killed by Dutch elm disease on the border of the neighboring hayfield. The top of the tree is curled up and bare, like a witch's broom.
6: What do we lose when we lose a big, beautiful, mature tree? I think because it's such a beloved piece of our cultural history and planted throughout so many towns and so many of our civic spaces, there's that kind of like community loss too.
4: The Nature Conservancy is helping the Forest Service with the funding for this research. And if it's successful, Gus hopes it will create a seed stock that people can use to restore floodplain forests across New England. Just over the fence from the nursery, he points out a big, healthy American elm. This one could be hundreds of years old. Shaped like an overflowing vase, it towers over the saplings the scientists are inoculating with spores. And it's a sort of reminder of what used to be.
6: And then there's just something special about walking into a forest with big trees that's messy, that has all this kind of complexity and diversity, and you know, everywhere you look, it's just a little

0: little different and interesting and exciting, and you can't get that without big trees.
1: Scientists hope they can bring a little of that carbon-rich mess back to New England's riverbanks. For the New England News Collaborative, I'm Abigail Giles.
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0: It's time for the 2026 World Cup, and GBH News is following every moment. The culture, the crowds, the controversies. We're covering everything that comes when the world lands in Massachusetts.
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6: From Marketplace in New York, I'm Kimberly Adams. SpaceX makes its market debut today. The company says it has raised the $75 billion it was seeking. It's a record-breaking initial public offering, valuing SpaceX at $1.77 trillion. CEO Elon Musk, who will retain voting control, is poised to become the world's first trillionaire. The stock will debut with a number of unknowns, though, and Marketplace's Nova Safo is here to break those down for us. Good morning, Nova.
7: Good morning, Kimberly.
6: Let's start with the biggest unknown. Is the stock actually worth what the company says it's worth?
7: Yeah, and SpaceX says it's worth $135 per share, and it confirmed it got that price at public offering. That's how it raised $75 billion. And here's the issue. The company sidestepped the typical IPO process where it makes the case to investors about what its valuation should be. Instead, SpaceX went directly and just said, take it or leave it, $135. So considering the company is currently losing money, is it really worth more right now than, say, JP Morgan Chase, for example? Well, we're going to find out that in real time because the company's assertions didn't get tested in the IPO process.
6: There's also the unknown of how retail investors will affect the stock. Can you explain that?
7: Yeah, retail investors, meaning individuals, can buy the stock before it's public. This typically is limited to about 10% of shares being issued. SpaceX, though, set aside a lot more, reportedly 30%. Here's the thing, though. Retail investors can be quick to buy and sell, so we'll see that get tested in the next few days in the form of whether it's going to cause more volatility than you typically see.
6: Marketplace's Nova Safo. Thank you, Nova.
7: You're welcome.
6: Let's do the numbers. The FTSE in London is up 0.5%. Dow, S&P, and NASDAQ futures are up in the 3 to 0.5% range, with the Dow future up 270 points. The 10-year Treasury yield is down at 4.46%.
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6: For the challenges facing rural healthcare, there are big structural solutions, federal and state policy, as well as industry networks and initiatives. But in many parts of rural America, those solutions are lacking, and more communities are facing hospital closures or reductions in the types of care available. So what do you do if you live far from an emergency room? What agency do you have over getting the health care you need? I pose this question to Dr. LaWanda Grisette, Chief of Cardiology at University of South Alabama Health in Mobile.
8: For someone who has a chronic condition, would be helpful to try to game plan. If I had to go somewhere, where would I go?
6: Mm-hmm.
8: And try to arrange to have a visit at that place and establish a care relationship with that place that you might end up going if you got into trouble. so that there is some records, and there's some physician or nurse practitioner or physician's assistant who knows you.
6: Oh, this makes a lot of sense. So, for example, if you know you have diabetes or high blood pressure, you go in advance to the closest hospital to you and just say, hey, here are my medical records, just in case I get brought here in an emergency.
8: Yeah, and try to have a relationship there. Have a visit. Have a visit. If you have diabetes, and see a primary care doctor or an endocrinologist. If you have asthma, COPD, see a pulmonologist. You have heart disease, see a cardiologist or a primary care, so that you are somehow known to that system.
6: You mentioned that you're seeing people make really challenging choices around health insurance and health care. It's been going up for everybody, people on the exchanges, people off the exchanges. Can you talk a little bit more about what you've seen in that regard?
8: A lot of times in medicine, we talk about compliance, how often patients do what we say and follow through with our recommendations, prescriptions, and so forth. And I'm seeing more patients that are having issues with compliance that are financial. So, you know, sort of in the past, it might have been, well, I couldn't tolerate that medication, or sometimes I didn't think I needed it. And I'm seeing more non-compliance because, well, I went to the pharmacy and they told me how much it was and I really couldn't afford that. Or I am planning to get that, but I have to borrow some money first to get it, and this someone's going to help me.
6: We just heard about another 7 million people dropping their ACA coverage. A lot of people are about to lose Medicaid because of new work requirements and other things. So what does that look like?
8: I think that healthcare has been stressed and stretched for a while now. I think the COVID pandemic was a huge stressor. This is going to be another huge stressor that I feel we're probably even less prepared for. I mean, you know, sort of the wave of underinsurance. I think it looks like a lot of people with chronic diseases showing up to the few hospitals that have emergency rooms, and those emergency rooms being overwhelmed.
6: That was Dr. LaWanda Grisette, Chief of Cardiology at University of South Alabama Health. We also spoke with two administrators there about how they're preparing for the effects of healthcare changes stemming from the GOP tax and spending law passed last year. The Marketplace Morning Report podcast feed will have that if you miss it on air, and all of our reporting from Alabama is online at marketplace.org. In New York, I'm Kimberly Adams with the Marketplace Morning Report. 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
13: President Trump says he's canceling strikes on Iran as negotiations resume and a peace deal is imminent. Good morning, it's Friday, June 12th. I'm Tori Bedford. This is GBH's Morning Edition. The World Cup kicks off in Foxborough tomorrow as Haiti takes on Scotland. Local Haitians are celebrating the country's return to the World Cup in more than five decades.
14: All you hear on the news, it's always the negative side about Haiti. 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
13: And broken elevators at yet another Massachusetts public housing building present safety risks for its elderly and disabled residents.
15: If you're having a heart attack, it's a problem. They can't get to you.
13: Highs in the 80s today. It's 7:01. Now, this news.
16: Live from NPR News in Washington, I'm Corva Coleman. President Trump has nominated federal prosecutor Jay Clayton to serve as the next director of national intelligence. If confirmed, that would limit the time that incoming acting director Bill Pulte could lead the agency. Pulte has no intelligence background and drew bipartisan opposition. NPR's Eric McDaniel says Jay Clayton does have an intelligence background and was the former head of the Securities and Exchange Commission.
17: He currently serves as U.S. Attorney for the Southern District of New York, and while there, his office has done a couple high-profile things, not least of which is the indictment of former Venezuelan President Nicolas Maduro. Clayton has been confirmed by the Senate before for the SEC, which is a good sign for his ability to be confirmed again.
16: NPR's Eric McDaniel reporting. The Food and Drug Administration is taking a step to respond to the current outbreak of New World screwworm. The FDA has authorized the use of a generic flea medicine to treat screwworm cases in cats and dogs. NPR's Sydney Lupkin reports.
18: New World screwworms are flies that lay eggs in living mammals, usually cattle. If left untreated, screwworm maggots can cause secondary infections and other deadly damage. A U.S. screwworm outbreak began earlier this month with an infected calf in Texas. There are now six cases total, according to the Department of Agriculture. The USDA also confirmed the parasite in a dog in New Mexico on Monday. The FDA has authorized generic nitinpyrim tablets for emergency use in dogs, puppies, cats, and kittens. The tablets are available over the counter, but veterinarians may still need to physically remove remaining screwworm larvae. Although screwworms mostly affect livestock, in rare cases they can infest humans and pets. Sydney Lupkin, NPR News.
16: Veterans groups are protesting a proposal to cut back on VA disability benefits for certain conditions. NPR's Quill Lawrence reports the Trump administration says the cuts would save the VA $57 billion over a decade.
19: There's bipartisan support for a bill to allow disabled veterans to also collect military retirement pay. That's called the Richard Starr Act, and it's been stalled in Congress for 5 years, in part because budget hawks opposed the cost. But Republicans surprised Democrats and veterans groups when they proposed to pay for it by reducing the disability rates for vets in the future who have two very common ailments. Those are tinnitus and sleep apnea. Both conditions are often linked to combat and exposure to toxins at war. Democrats say any offset should come not from the VA budget, but the Pentagon. The VFW says in a statement, quote, "A grateful nation pays its debts to veterans. It does not send them an invoice." Quill Lawrence, NPR News.
16: Contemporary artist David Hockney has died at the age of 88, according to his publicist. Hockney, who was born in the UK, painted colorful views of California that led some to call him an icon. His pool scenes gained him much admiration. This is NPR.
13: Good Friday morning from the GBH newsroom in Boston. I'm Tori Bedford. Brockton Mayor Moses Rodriguez was told by the city's public schools not to attend the high school graduation, where he was confronted by an angry mother. GBH's Adam Riley reports new information contradicts the mayor's denials about the incident.
20: At the June 6th graduation, the mother confronted Rodriguez as he addressed the crowd, shouting, "You know what you did to my daughter. You're not supposed to be here." Afterwards, Rodriguez admitted that a student had filed a misconduct complaint against him, but claimed he didn't know the woman or the student. But GBH News has confirmed that the mayor was sent a letter in May telling him to avoid all contact with the student and to stay away from graduation. The mayor's office declined comment, citing an ongoing investigation. Adam Riley, GBH News.
13: The first World Cup match at Gillette Stadium between Scotland and Haiti is tomorrow. Members of the local Haitian community gathered at the statehouse yesterday to celebrate the historic moment. This is the first time Haiti has qualified for the World Cup in more than 50 years. Hans-Patrick Domersan is president of the U.S. Haitian Chamber of Commerce. He says the World Cup is an opportunity to bring people together.
14: Haiti's participation gives us an opportunity not only to showcase our athletes, but to also showcase our culture, our resilience, our talent.
13: Domersant says the Beacon Hill celebration shows Haitians in Massachusetts that their contributions are valued. And for Pride Month, the Boston Gay Men's Chorus is presenting an original concert entitled Rise. The show borrows from Broadway and protest songs to depict stories of resistance and liberation through history. Music director Ruben Reynolds tells GBH's The Culture Show that the chorus has long provided fellowship for the gay community.
1: We say all the time that it's like a three-legged milking stool. We create great music, we change the world through social justice, and we create a family for each other. Those three tenets are still everything we believe in. Everything we do is based on belonging to one of those supports that holds us up.
13: Founded in 1982, the Boston Gay Men's Chorus is now one of the largest community-based choruses in New England. Their performance of Rise takes place at the Groton Hill Music Center on June 14th. And the Red Sox return to Fenway to start a three-game series against the Texas Rangers. That's tonight, first pitch at 7:10. Gillette Stadium officially becomes Boston Stadium. In case you missed it, we're hosting the first of seven World Cup matches tomorrow, Haiti versus Scotland. That game starts at 9 p.m. A hot weekend with a heat advisory today. GBH meteorologist Dave Epstein has the forecast.
21: The humidity is going to back off this weekend, but we will still have the heat. We're going to be up near or a little above 90 over inland areas this afternoon. That heat advisory posted. Take it easy, especially after 11 o'clock this morning until around 6 o'clock this evening. There might be a shower or thunderstorm for a couple of towns. Most of you will miss them. For tomorrow, we'll start 65 to 70 and up near 90. But you'll notice the humidity has backed off a bit. Same thing on Sunday. Temperature up near 90. There may be a few showers Sunday night. For GBH News, I'm Dave Epstein.
13: It's 74 degrees in Boston. I'm Tori Bedford. 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
23: It's Morning Edition from NPR News. I'm Leila Fadel.
24: And I'm Steve Inskeep. Judging by his words, President Trump shifted from one reality to another in the course of a day.
23: The president said Thursday morning that the U.S. was planning new strikes on Iran. By the afternoon, the president talked of a peace deal already agreed to that could be signed, quote, soon. There's no confirmation that either of the president's contradictory claims were true. Iran says it has not agreed yet. This is the latest of the president's many sudden shifts on Iran, which again moved the stock market.
24: NPR international correspondent Aya Batraoui has been trying to sort out what, if anything, is really happening. Aya, good morning.
25: Good morning, Steve.
24: Or I should say good afternoon in the Middle East where you are.
25: Yes.
24: Setting aside the president's words, what has actually happened in the war this week?
25: It's been a week of whiplash attacks that threaten to unravel the entire ceasefire. And that's because this is a tenuous ceasefire that's neither a full peace nor a full-blown war, and it can quickly spiral. You know, after Israel bombed Lebanon's capital, Beirut, on Sunday, we saw Iran firing missiles at Israel in defense of the Iran-backed Hezbollah. Then Israel bombed Iran, and even Yemen's Houthis started launching missiles at Israel. And then Iran downed an American helicopter on Monday as the U.S. is trying to move ships through the Strait of Hormuz. And twice, the U.S. attacked Iran. Iranian military sites this week in Iran, including hitting water reservoirs that thousands of people in Iran rely on for drinking water. We also saw the U.S. disabling three ships heading to Iranian ports as part of a naval blockade on Iran. But Stephen, one of those attacks, three Indian sailors were killed. And throughout all of this, Iran is attacking U.S. bases in Kuwait, Bahrain, and Jordan.
24: Wow, pretty violent week. But the president is now making this statement. He has said multiple times that peace is at hand. What is he saying this time?
25: He's basically calling it a done deal now. Here's what he told reporters at the White House yesterday about Iran.
26: And they've all approved the deal. Everybody's approved the deal. Now we'll get it finished up, and hopefully that'll be done.
25: So, Steve, while he's saying everyone has approved the deal, he's leaving out a clear timeline for when that can happen. He says it could happen in the next few days with the two sides signing a deal in Europe. But Iran says it's not yet done. Iran's foreign ministry says a deal has not been finalized. And Iranian media say that 2 weeks ago, there was almost a deal in place, but they say Trump added new demands. But what we know is Trump does want this war to end. This war is unpopular among Americans. This week, inflation hiked past 4% in the U.S. That's the highest in several years with gas prices up. So Trump's singular focus now is on getting the Strait of Hormuz open again. And any deal that extends the ceasefire so both sides can lift their blockades in the Gulf won't include nuclear talks. That'll come later. But for that oil to flow through the Strait again, you know, Iran has its demands. They continue to demand an end to Israel's war in Lebanon, which Israel so far isn't willing to do. They want assurances that they won't be bombed again, and they want the U.S. to unfreeze billions of their dollars.
24: You're telling us all this, of course, from Dubai in the United Arab Emirates. What do some of Iran's neighbors, like the one you're in, think of all this?
25: Well, Qatar, for example, has been taking on a bigger role in mediating. This week, Qatari officials were in Iran, and yesterday, Trump and Qatar's emir held a call in which messages from Iran were exchanged, and it's possible that is why Trump called off more attacks. But the United Arab Emirates, where I am, Steve, has also shifted its tone from being hawkish on Iran to aligning more with other countries in the region about ending this war. So this really leaves Israel as the only country railing against a diplomatic track. We've seen how that's led to heated conversations between Trump and Israel's prime minister, and both men face elections this year in which this war is playing a big part.
24: NPR international correspondent Aya Batraoui in Dubai, thanks so much.
25: Thanks, Steve.
23: Let's bring Aaron David Miller into the conversation. He served as a negotiator and advisor on the Middle East for the State Department under both Democratic and Republican presidents. He's now a senior fellow at the Carnegie Endowment for International Peace. Good morning and welcome back to the program.
0: Morning, Lily. Great to be here with you.
23: In the span of just a few hours, President Trump went from threatening Iran with more attacks and the seizure of Khark Island to announcing a, quote, great settlement of the war. He even said, quote, we ended the war with Iran. Could a dramatic shift, like the president describes, really have happened this quickly?
0: No, and we've been here before. There's a bit of wash, rinse, and repeat here. I think by CNN's count, this is the 39th time the president, including yesterday, 39th time the president has basically put out a statement indicating we're on the cusp of an actual deal. I think it's reasonable to assume, and it is an assumption, that we are closer than ever, but ever actually has been extremely difficult to define when you're talking about Donald Trump and U.S.-Iranian negotiations.
23: Can Americans, U.S. allies, and foes like Iran believe the United States when the president is constantly changing the narrative so dramatically from threats of all-out war to close to peace?
0: It's hard. We've undermined our credibility, I think, by wandering all over the parking lot. That's what happens in a war of choice when in essence, you don't define your objectives and you overestimate your own capacities and underestimate the capacity of the adversary. As you poorly suggested, we have no formal confirmation from the Iranians, and I suspect that they'll want to put some distance between the recent military action that the U.S. undertook to suggest that they're not coming to the table to sign any sort of agreement under pressure.
23: Prior to Thursday's announcement of a potential deal, negotiations stalled. And as we heard from our correspondent, Aya Batraoui, there was a lot of violence up until today. What does that suggest to you about what might have happened, is still happening at the negotiating table?
0: I mean, I think you've got two parties, and the Iranians, I think, their pain threshold is a bit higher. They think they're winning. I don't think they're delusional. It's a brutal, repressive, authoritarian regime, but I think it's taken advantage of this war of choice to weaponize geography and directly challenge the United States, which is new. The late departed Supreme Leader Ali Khamenei would have been very cautious, very risk-averse in terms of challenging the U.S., and the Iranians have done that. The question is whether they've reached the conclusion that they squeezed enough out of the United States in order to agree to this memorandum of understanding, which I hope isn't going to turn into a memorandum of misunderstanding.
23: I mean, so far we haven't heard from the Iranians that they've actually agreed to this deal. Both Iran and the U.S. have claimed to have the upper hand with control of the Strait of Hormuz, that key waterway. Who do you think is really in control, and could that change in the next few days?
0: Look, the Iranians have weaponized geography. Yeah, their nuclear program, they want to become a nuclear latent weapon state. That is to say, have all the elements that is required to produce a weapon, the fissile material, weapon miniaturization of the warhead, the computer modeling, the delivery system, without perhaps making a decision to actually acquire a weapon. But their new nuke, so to speak, is Straits. And I think the Straits will, in fact, open, but we're going to live, I think, from here on in with the ever-present reality that whenever something goes wrong or whenever the Iranians want anything, they can constrain shipping there.
23: You mentioned earlier that this leadership in Iran is directly challenging the United States. I mean, what do we know about Iran's leadership at this point and their willingness to embrace U.S. terms for a deal?
0: You know, I have to be honest here. I'm not an Iranian expert. I don't play one on television. I think there's a degree of opacity here with respect to what we really know about who's making the decisions and how they're being made. I think it's quite clear that Mujtaba al-Khamenei, the late leader's son, is involved in this process. They're invoking his name. He was apparently injured. How long it's going to take him, or whether or not he'll ever emerge with the influence that his father had, is unclear. The Islamic Revolutionary Guard Corps, the Basiji commanders, the security intel guys, I think it's safe to say that they are making the decisions. And as someone said, we've gone from divine power in Iran to hard power. And these guys basically have now survived the onslaught of the United States, the world's most formidable military power, and the region's most formidable military power, Israel. And in a way, they've called our bluff and gotten through this. So they're going to emerge emboldened, weakened in certain respects, but emboldened and capable of projecting their power.
23: And really quickly, I mean, even if there is a memorandum of understanding, the Iran nuclear deal took years to negotiate. Do you see this playing out over the course of months or
0: weeks,
23: years?
0: Weeks and months. And mm-hmm. These negotiations are going to represent the combination of root canal operations and migraine headaches. They are going to be incredibly painful if, in fact, they continue.
23: Aaron David Miller is a longtime diplomat who's now with the Carnegie Endowment for International Peace. Thank you again for your time.
0: Thanks, Lila.
24: Pope Leo is finishing a visit to Spain by focusing on refugees. He told those gathered on the island of Gran Canary that the gospel demands the world must act. NPR religion correspondent Jason DeRose reports.
2: Pope Leo's visit to Spain's Gran Canary highlights a theme of his ministry, the care Christians are called to extend to migrants in need. In this case, people fleeing famine, war, and abuse. The Pope spoke at a port where refugees arrive from Africa, notorious for its squalid conditions, known as the Dock of Shame.
3: Aquí hay personas recuperadas del mar.
2: Speaking in Spanish, Leo said, here there are people rescued from the sea and lifeless bodies recovered from the waters. He went on to say the church cannot ignore any place where hunger, thirst, violence, fear, or exile continue to wound human dignity.
3: También hoy existen monstruos.
2: Leo told those gathered that today monsters lurk in the waters. Mafias of human traffickers who enslave women and children, and the monster of indifference, those who allow the poor to be swallowed by exploitation. Rebuking hardline immigration policies of many governments worldwide, he called on civil authorities to respect human dignity, saying it's not enough to just reinforce borders. He said humanity shouldn't grow accustomed to counting the dead and that human dignity has no passport.
3: Cada barca que llega no trae solo migrantes.
2: Pope Leo challenged those gathered on Gran Canary and those listening around the world to regard every refugee boat that arrives as bringing more than just migrants. They bring a question, he said. What kind of world have we built if so many must risk death in search of life?
3: Para buscar vida.
2: Jason DeRose, NPR News.

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8: Good Friday morning. Welcome to GBH's Morning Edition. I'm Tori Bedford, in for Mark Herz. Thanks for being with us. Here's your roundup of local events this weekend. Tomorrow, Hyde Park hosts its sixth annual Juneteenth celebration. The theme this year is Dance, Dance, Dance, the Diaspora. 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Throughout the weekend, the Museum of Old Newbury will host its annual garden tour in honor of America 250. 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And on Sunday, it's the Boston Dragon Boat Festival. It's the oldest festival of its kind in North America and brings out more than 2,000 paddlers for the event. 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
10: 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I'm Leila Faldin.
0: I'm Steve Inskeep.
11: And I'm A. Martinez. They were one of the breakthrough bands of 1996 and also one of that year's great tragedies. Sublime scored three huge hits with their major label debut.

But lead singer Bradley Nowell didn't live to see the band's success. He died of a heroin overdose before the album's release. His son Jacob was just 11 months old at the time. Jacob is now 30, and with his dad's old bandmates, he has reformed Sublime. Today, they released their first album since Bradley's death. It's called Until the Sun Explodes. Look

0: It's freaky, right? He sounds just like his dad. Jacob Nowell says he was conflicted about whether or not he would strap his dad's shoes on his feet.
1: I wanted to be respectful and approach it with the right level of tact and make sure there's something that, first and foremost, a Bud and Eric wanted. It's truly their band. They were the closest to my father, and it was something that I myself really never wanted any part of because of just how much an emotional weight and responsibility there is behind it. So I would say, if anything, it happened completely at the right time.
2: My name is Jacob Nowell. This is Sublime.
0: I remember on April 14th, 2024, you played Coachella with Eric Wilson and Bud Gaw, the two members of Sublime. You used your dad's guitar. Bud used his very well-known green drum kit. Were you worried that people would say, well, he's not his father? Or I mean, what were you thinking that people might react?
1: Oh, I mean, how much time do you have? How long of an interview is this? Yeah. Yeah. I mean, a lot, man. Yeah, it was. Most people say, like, oh, you must be having so much fun, really living the dream. It's like, well, you know, I'm a professional singer. I've basically been offered a gig to fill in for a pre-established and beloved singer that some people regard as legendary. So that's already, like, kind of a big ask. There was an added element, too, of, well, I'm related to this original guy. And that performance was uncomfortable. I'm proud that I did it and proud that I faced this dragon in my life. I think we have to do it to move forward.
0: Now, you were 11 months old when your father, Bradley, died of a heroin overdose.
1: That's right.
0: I'm in my 50s now. My real father is in his 80s, and he lives in South America. I've only spoke to him in person 3 times.
1: Oh, wow.
0: So I don't want a relationship with him, but I would want to know a lot about him because it would help fill in holes about myself. Is that something that you share? Like, is there things about you that, because you didn't get to know your father, that maybe you're like trying to fill in the gaps here and there?
1: Yes, that's exactly right. And wow, the fact you've had that experience, it is intensely human, right? Like we're always trying to fill in those gaps and those holes. Like, why do I do these things? Why am I these ways? These insecurities or these confidences that I have in myself, where do they stack up in relation to this person that is responsible for half of my genetic makeup? You know, it's something that I'm curious of too. So yeah, I'd say through getting to do this work, I have been able to connect with this idea of my father in a very different way.
0: Oh, it's funny because when I react a certain way to something and no one else in my family has ever reacted that way. And I'm thinking, is that the way he reacted?
1: Yes.
0: You know, is that where I get that? You know?
1: Yeah. And I've gotten that comment from my family before too, like the way I answer the phone or that I laugh at things or when people hear like eerie similarities in my voice and my vocals in comparison to my dad's.

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4: 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GBH's Sam Turkin will have a look at some lesser-known Boston soccer history. That'll be right here in 15 minutes.
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6: Live from NPR News in Washington, I'm Dave Mattingly. President Trump says he expects the U.S. and Iran to sign an agreement to end the war within days, possibly in Europe. The president told reporters at the White House yesterday a deal with Iran has been reached. However, a spokesperson for Iran's foreign ministry says no deal has been finalized. NPR's Mara Liasson says the president has made similar comments many times since the war began at the end of February.
7: President Trump has constantly been saying both that a peace agreement was at hand or alternatively, he's about to bomb Iran so hard their civilization will be wiped out and never be restored. It just keeps on going like Groundhog Day. He's literally promised that a deal is near dozens of times.
6: Hours before his announcement, Trump had threatened to take control of Iran's oil and gas industries to include seizing Karg Island. The president says he will nominate Jay Clayton to be the next permanent director of national intelligence. If confirmed by the Senate, Clayton will succeed Tulsi Gabbard, who recently announced she's resigning. Clayton is the U.S. Attorney for the Southern District of New York and the former chair of the Securities and Exchange Commission. Before the announcement, Democrats and some Republicans in Congress had been critical of President Trump for naming Bill Pulte as acting director, citing his lack of military and intelligence experience. This is NPR News from Washington.
4: Good morning from the GBH News in newsroom in Boston. I'm Tori Bedford. Somerville is one of three confirmed cities letting bars and restaurants stay open late amid this summer's major events in and around Greater Boston. Somerville bars can have their last call at 2 a.m. and stay open until 3 a.m. The new policy comes after Governor Maura Healey signed a measure letting communities opt in to the later hours. Somerville Mayor Jake Wilson says the city had already been working on its own extended last call policy.
8: We wanted to make sure that when it did go down to the water, here that we didn't have to scramble and do a bunch of approvals here, so we got out in front of it, and I was very happy to see that a number of businesses opted to do the extended hours.
4: Unlike Boston and Cambridge, Wilson says Somerville does not plan to create temporary zones where people can drink in public, another element of the new state law. And there's renewed hope from Massachusetts librarians that a bill now moving through the legislature will curb book bans in public libraries. Andrea Fiorello is with the Massachusetts Library Association. She says a new law will help reduce censorship efforts by setting a statewide standard.
9: It's really a win for everyone, I think, to have standardized policies and procedures about why something belongs in the collection to begin with and why you might remove it.
4: The state Senate and House have passed similar versions of the bill and need to negotiate some of the details. Last year, the state of Massachusetts ranked sixth in the nation for book challenges, resulting in more than 200 titles banned or censored. Tenants of a Salem public housing building say they're facing constant disruptions because of broken elevators. George Walsh uses a wheelchair and has lived at the 12th floor building on Charter Street for 10 years. He helped organize a community meeting with fellow residents and Salem city officials to talk about the issues. Walsh says last month, both of the building's elevators were broken at the same time, even though they'd just been refurbished. He says the situation is dangerous since most residents are elderly or disabled.
10: If you're having a heart attack, it's a problem. They can't get to you or you can't get down. People have like medical appointments all the time here.
4: At the meeting yesterday, officials with the Salem Housing Authority said the new upgrades come with more safety features, which should benefit residents. Right now it's 74 degrees in Boston. I'm Tori Bedford. 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
12: 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I'm Steve Inskeep.
13: And I'm Leila Fadel. More big cuts to federal funding for science are coming. President Trump has already canceled or suspended about a quarter of all funding for the National Science Foundation and National Institutes of Health. His latest budget proposes eliminating all forest research at the start of the summer fire season. NPR's Kirk Sigler reports.
14: Few public universities get more federal research funding than the University of Washington. And so the atmosphere on this leafy Seattle campus is tense. Even in lower profile places once considered safe from White House politics, like the Forestry School. Here, U.S. Forest Service funding cuts would have immediate consequences as the West looks poised for an epic summer of fires and smoke.
15: You have time, I can show you the map, or probably you have seen the map.
14: Fire ecologist Ernesto Alvarado is looking at a giant map of the U.S. on a computer. It shows where wildfire smoke is, where it's forecast to drift, as well as the harmful particulates in it. He zooms in on a wildfire burning in New Mexico.
15: So if someone is living in Ruidoso, New Mexico, which this fire is close to Ruidoso, they can go and see where the smoke is going to.
14: Alvarado and Forest Service colleagues at the nearby Pacific Wildland Fire Sciences Lab created this map. It's updated in real time with the help of a team of grad students and IT staff here at UW.
15: We need to bring new technology fast.
14: This taxpayer-funded tech is now widely used by governments, elite firefighting teams, and popular apps that people rely on when the smoke gets bad. It's the product, Alvarado says, of institutional knowledge developed through Forest Service research into smoke and fires.
15: You are integrating the knowledge and the science developed over decades by one team in Seattle.
14: But the Seattle Smoke Lab is now on a list of 56 out of 90 research stations identified for closure. It's part of the Trump administration's controversial Forest Service reorganization, including the relocation of its headquarters from D.C. to Utah. Morgan Varner is worried. He was a fire behavior scientist at the Seattle lab until 2019.
16: There's a haphazard to it that I think is troubling from a scientist standpoint.
14: Current lab employees did not respond to interview requests, but Varner doubts most of the staff here will be willing to relocate. The lab was put in Seattle due to its international airport and major research university.
16: Seattle is a technology hub, and so the Forest Service lab, people may think that they're sort of backwoods out measuring some trees, but this is a lab that is working with the brightest minds based in Seattle.
17: Okay, so I need you to help me change the narrative. We aren't closing research.
14: 2,700 miles to the east, U.S. Forest Service Chief Tom Schultz is sitting in the agency's soon-to-be former headquarters off the National Mall.
17: Research is important. Science is extremely important in this organization, and it has been.
14: But Schultz says the Forest Service has a $3 billion maintenance backlog, and closing or consolidating buildings that house some research stations will save money.
17: This administration is trying to be thoughtful as we move forward in terms of we involve the employees in so much of our discussions. We've got to get our budget under control. We knew we had a big shortfall coming in.
14: Schultz says science is still a priority, but as boss, President Trump's proposed budget for the Forest Service zeroes out all research and development funding. The chief doesn't seem to think that will actually happen.
17: It was zeroed out in the 26 budget and zeroed out in the 27 budget. Congress did something different. We built an organizational structure based on what Congress has funded us to do. If Congress were to adopt the president's budget, then we will pivot accordingly.
14: If that were to happen, the U.S. Forest Service would be a skeleton of its former self, just as climate change is accelerating the frequency and severity of wildfires in the U.S. Back in Washington State, Dave Up the Grove, the elected public lands commissioner here, is standing at a popular trailhead near the Mount Baker Snoqualmie National Forest.
18: The research that's being done at these labs in Washington State helps inform our wildfire response and contributes to improving public safety for people throughout the state of Washington, particularly in rural areas.
14: Up the Grove, a Democrat, says early on in the Forest Service reorg, his agency was briefed often and assured that critical research would not be affected.
18: But recently, the Forest Service has gone radio silent, and we've not been able to get updates on the progress, the status, and the outcome of this work. So we are nervous.
14: Nervous as these lush Pacific Northwest woods he's standing in, once thought immune from major fires, could be flammable or at least choked in smoke in a matter of weeks. Kirk Sigler, NPR News, Seattle.
19: All right, I know it's early in the morning, but we're going to begin this next story with a sort of analogy. The foundation of a house supports the rest of the structure? That's easy to understand. Turns out the same is true for what ecologists call foundation species, like undersea coral. They support and shape entire ecosystems. NPR's Nate Rott learned that foundation species help out even after they die.
20: When Kai Kopecky was working on his PhD, his fieldwork involved a lot of diving off of the island of Moorea in the South Pacific over a coral reef.
21: The first time I went, it was like the most stunning reef I'd ever seen. Like just every square inch of the reef was just covered in living coral.
20: Unfortunately, the next time he went was after a coral bleaching event.
21: Caused by a marine heat wave. And so a lot of that coral died.
20: Kopecky, a marine biologist, was curious how the skeletal remains were influencing the reef's ability to recover, compared to, say, a tropical cyclone, where the coral gets scraped off the seafloor, leaving a flat surface.
21: And we found a lot of evidence that the dead skeletons actually hamper recovery.
20: By providing nooks and crannies for seaweed and other species that compete with coral.
21: I was like, okay, wow, just the structure itself, just the dead foundation species can put the ecosystem on a completely different trajectory.
20: Foundation species are found from the bottom of oceans to the tops of mountains. They're typically the most abundant plant or animal in an ecosystem. Trees, grasses, oysters, or kelp that create microclimates, nutrients, habitat.
21: Providing the infrastructure on which ecosystems are built on.
20: Kopecky was curious about the post-death legacy of other foundation species. Did they help a system recover? Or, like the coral, did they hamper it? So he recruited researchers across North America.
21: You know, people who work in like tropical montane forests of Puerto Rico and like tall grass prairies of Kansas.
20: John Kamenowski, an ecosystem ecologist at Florida International University, was brought in for his knowledge of mangroves and how they respond to disturbances like hurricanes.
22: We know that when storms hit mangroves, they defoliate the forest and you get all this dump of organic matter from the canopy onto the forest floor.
20: Nutrients that the remaining live mangroves can recycle and use to expand their roots.
22: Which allows the whole forest to recover from the disturbance event.
20: In total, the new study published in the journal Science Advances looked at 10 ecosystems and found that the dead had a strong influence on the living in 9 of them. To Kopecky, the findings suggest that death is not an end.
21: Just because an organism dies doesn't mean it isn't continuing to have an influence.
20: They often leave a legacy, he says, sometimes positive, sometimes not. Nate Rott, NPR News.
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4: Good morning. From the GBH Newsroom, I'm Tori Bedford with Morning Edition. Hot and cloudy today, warm weekend ahead. And in just a moment, GBH meteorologist Dave Epstein will give us an update on the region's drought. After 10 years of planning, the Jazz Urbane Cafe will be opening in Roxbury. The nonprofit music venue at the Bowling Building in Nubian Square will include a cafe and a community space. The venue has not offered an exact date for its opening, but it's expected at some point this month.
0: Here's your Growing Wisdom Minute for Friday, the 12th of June. We had the new drought monitor come out from the federal government yesterday, the U.S. drought monitor, and it focuses on the entire country, but I want to focus on eastern Massachusetts and especially southern New Hampshire as well. We have now a severe drought, which runs from the coastal areas of New Hampshire and back to about the Concord, Manchester area, and then down through all of the North Shore, Essex County, most of Middlesex County, into Norfolk County, and then the South Shore as well. If they're not in severe drought, we're in moderate drought, and that goes all the way back to the 495 area and covers most of Massachusetts at this point. There's a few areas that are just abnormally dry. The theme here is that the drought is worsening. You need to continue to water if you're planting, and we'll just see how things go over the next couple of weeks. We could see some extreme drought. That would be the first time in a couple of years if we see that starting to pop up. For GBH News, I'm Dave Epstein.
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1: Man who knows as much about it as anyone.
2: Yeah, so I spent far too long here.
1: Mike Cronin wrote a book about the history of this monument and points to its inscription.
2: So it says, on this field, the United Football Club of Boston, the first organized football club in the United States, played against all comers from 1862 to 1865.
1: Football like soccer, right? Not quite. What if I told you right above that inscription, there used to be an engraving of an American football. Then it was changed to a soccer ball. Now it's back to an American football.
2: This is where the whole thing gets a bit silly.
1: Cronin says back in the 1860s, when this club, the Oneidas, started playing on Boston Common, modern day football and soccer actually didn't exist yet. Instead, kids across the country would make up their own games with their own rules. The Oneidas, they called their game the Boston Game. It involved elements of what today is rugby, American football, and yes, soccer.
2: It's a round ball. They talk about passing and kicking. They talk about some players dribbling, literally taking the ball around a player at their feet.
1: Over the next few decades, gridiron football and soccer become official sports with codified rules. In the U.S., soccer is mainly played in working-class communities. Football is popular more broadly, and the Oneidas, they want some credit. So, in the 1920s, they commissioned the monument on Boston Common, carved the American football on it, and called themselves the first football club. Kevin Talik Marston co-wrote the book about the Oneidas with Cronin.
3: They are using this to essentially write themselves into history, but they know that they're fudging it. They know that their ball was round and that they were not playing American football as it is in the 1920s.
1: Talik Marston, who's reviewed writings from the Oneidas, says they ignored their connections to soccer because it wasn't as prestigious in the U.S. But over time, that starts to change. There's a FIFA World Cup here in 1994 with electric moments like this. Around then, the U.S. Soccer Hall of Fame seizes on the story of the Oneidas and is like, no, they didn't play football. Their game was more like soccer. So, the Hall of Fame led a successful effort to change the football on the monument to a soccer ball. Jack Huckle worked with the Hall back then.
4: The idea was this promotion would elevate soccer, which, of course, would redound that people would now want to know more about the history and end up coming to the Hall of Fame.
1: Still, it was only a matter of time before American football struck back, thanks to this guy.
5: My name is Tom McGrath.
1: McGrath has no connection to football. In fact, he says he doesn't care about any sports. And yet, about a decade ago, he got the soccer ball engraving changed back to a football.
5: I'm a historical preservationist. The guys from Soccer Hall of Fame tried to revise history when it says football.
1: McGrath dismisses any argument that the Oneidas themselves misrepresented history. The result of all this, today when people at Boston Common pass by the monument, they usually associate it with American football. But after I tell Ellie Masiada the full story of the Oneidas, she has one word to sum up the monument.
6: It's misleading.
1: Soccer historians say the Oneidas and their monument is a lesson on how easily history can be manipulated. But despite all the debate, there is one thing everyone can agree on. The game they played evolved into football. Both kinds. In Boston, I'm Sam Turkin, GBH News.
0: The American Revolution began 250 years ago, and Massachusetts was at the center of the action. From Boston taverns to Cape Cod harbors and secret operatives in the Berkshires, it took the entire colony to create our Commonwealth.
7: Over 500 individuals fought and conquered. 24 of them are patriots of color.
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1: And the Boston Speakers Series, announcing its upcoming season at Symphony Hall for 7 evenings featuring Pete Buttigieg, former UK Prime Minister Boris Johnson, financial journalist Andrew Ross Sorkin, and former NASA head Charles Bolden. 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
2: 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Hot, humid, and cloudy today. Highs near 90. Coming up after the news at 8, President Trump has nominated Jay Clayton, the former chairman of the SEC, to serve as Director of National Intelligence. This news follows a pick for acting director that caused an uproar on Capitol Hill. 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
5: From Marketplace in New York, I'm Kimberly Adams. This week, we got a look at quarterly results from some of the biggest names in food, offering insight into what spending is looking like on the ground and what consumers are actually putting in their carts. Here to help us dig into those results is Lauren Seidel-Baker, an economist with ITR Economics. Lauren, good morning.
6: Good morning.
5: So food manufacturer Campbell's reported a 4% decline in sales in this quarter, citing inflationary pressures and softer demand. Smucker's, Dollar General, and Five Below have all flagged consumer stress in their outlooks. What are these results telling you about the state of the consumer right now?
6: Overall, the consumer is still in a stable position, but not nearly as strong as we've seen in years past. But in some cases, these companies could actually benefit long-term if you see a trade-down effect. I'm not buying the brand name, I'm buying either the cheaper brand or maybe the store brand. So it's going to be a mixed message at this tier in the consumer retail sector.
5: Speaking of tiers, Dollar General reported a rise in its higher income shoppers. What does it mean when even discount retailers are pulling in middle and upper middle class shoppers?
6: That's really the problem. We as consumers don't feel confident. We don't feel good. We're in a very low hire, low fire environment that gives some folks pause. They just want to be a little bit more conservative these days.
5: Lauren Seidel-Baker is an economist with ITR Economics. Thank you so much.
6: Thank you.
5: Let's do the numbers. The FTSE in London is up 1 2/10%. Dow, S&P, and NASDAQ futures are up in the 6 to 7/10% range, with the Dow future up 355 points. The 10-year Treasury yield is down at 4.46%.
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5: We spent this week hearing from rural Alabama communities about their longstanding challenges accessing health care and how they might get worse because of policy changes from the federal government, namely the big GOP tax and spending law passed last year. So how are hospitals preparing? We visited University of South Alabama Health in Mobile to get a better idea, and I spoke with Nathan Tudor, who's the regional administrator there, as well as Liz Walker, executive director for telemedicine and rural initiatives. I asked her for some examples of how they've been able to help rural hospitals so far.
7: So as you know, healthcare billing is very complicated and sometimes intentionally so by payers. And so you have to really go through and review how you are doing your coding to make sure that you're capturing all the work so that you can get the revenue from that work. So we provide those sorts of support services for them.
5: I was looking at a chart with another physician yesterday about just sort of something like OBGYN care and how few places there are in Alabama compared with, say,
8: 30, 40 years ago to get that kind of care. Can you talk a bit about what it's meant for people in Alabama to have to go further and further to get preventative care, OBGYN care, as some of these places have closed down or reduced services?
9: You know, a lot of that burden always is going to fall back to the local hospital in some way, shape, or form, and usually in the emergency department.
7: We're working on some additional training for the staff in the ERs so that when those moms come in with an imminent delivery, they are better prepared to support her and hopefully have healthy baby born.
8: I do want to go back to sort of a year on from the One Big Beautiful Bill Act, and people were warning across various sectors that there was going to be a big impact on rural health care as a result of some of the changes from this legislation. Have you seen any of that?
7: I don't think we fully realized all the cuts.
9: I don't think so yet.
8: What are you anticipating coming down the pipeline based on what you know about how some of these changes might play out?
9: I think that for you to be successful in this environment, and this is where I think rural hospitals will rise to the occasion, is it's going to require people to be efficient, more efficient, do more with less. And I think we're already pretty good at that.
8: Does that mean you do think that there's going to be less coming? Because some folks have told me that because Alabama never expanded Medicaid in the first place, that maybe the hit won't be as severe here. But it sounds like if people do need to be a bit more efficient and do more with less, you're expecting that there's going to be some kind of reduction coming down the pipeline.
7: I think both are true. I think that probably being a non-expansion state buffers us a little bit, but also we've also just been paying the price of that all along, right? I mean, I think there's going to be less money put into the system. And so big picture, that means there's going to be less money coming into our facilities.
8: It's kind of wild to me that you two are the top experts on these things in the area, and we're getting pretty close to these changes actually kicking in, and there doesn't seem to be clarity on how it's actually going to work.
7: Our discussion this morning was if, you know, something fundamental were to change, and, you know, I don't know that then the system could respond quickly enough. You know, I mean, if they do that and half of the rural hospitals close, what happens then? Because they're not going to reopen. I mean, they can't, right? I mean, there's just, the facilities are too old. So that's the scary part to me, is you can make a change, but then even if you make a change to reverse it back quickly or to respond, can it be quick enough?
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2: A soccer game 8 years in the making finally kicks off today in LA when the U.S. men's national team hosts Paraguay for the opening match of the World Cup. Good morning, it's Friday, June 12th. I'm Tori Bedford. 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
8: We'll be right back.
2: Boston hosts its first World Cup match tomorrow, where Haiti will take on Scotland with celebrations as Haiti returns to the tournament for the first time in more than 5 decades.
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2: Plus, a Massachusetts resident, believed to be the oldest living participant in the Stonewall Rebellion, is being honored this weekend.
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2: Red Sox taking on the Rangers, highs in the 80s today. It's 8:01. Now, this news.
16: Live from NPR News in Washington, I'm Korva Coleman. President Trump says that a deal is close with Iran and something could be signed within days, possibly in Europe. But Iran has not agreed with this. NPR's Aya Batraoui says Trump is claiming wide support.
17: He's saying everyone has approved the deal. He's leaving out a clear timeline for when that can happen. He says it could happen in the next few days with the two sides signing a deal in Europe. But Iran says it's not yet done. Iran's foreign ministry says a deal has not been finalized. And Iranian media say that 2 weeks ago, there was almost a deal in place, but they say Trump added new demands.
16: NPR's Aya Batraoui reporting. President Trump is nominating federal prosecutor Jay Clayton as his next permanent director of national intelligence. Clayton formerly served as the head of the Securities and Exchange Commission. His office is overseeing the prosecution of former Venezuelan leader Nicolas Maduro on drug trafficking charges. There's been bipartisan opposition to President Trump's choice for the incoming acting director, Bill Pulte. Pulte does not have any background in intelligence. The agency he runs is responsible for regulating mortgages. High inflation has not stopped U.S. households from spending. The Bank of America Institute reports credit and debit card spending was up a little more than 5% in May compared to the same time last year. NPR Stephen Bisaha has more.
18: Even if you take gas out of the equation, spending was up 3.9%. Consumers also bought more tickets to fly, despite airfare being up 27% from last year. David Tinsley is senior economist at the Bank of America Institute, and he says the spending is continuing despite economic tailwinds from inflation.
19: Almost to a surprising extent, most consumers are weathering those.
18: But there are some tension points for lower and middle income households.
19: Their spending growth is actually running still a little bit ahead of their wage growth.
18: Meaning some consumers have to make that up in other ways, like cutting into how much they're saving or what savings they have. Stephen Bisaha, NPR News.
16: President Trump is opening the waters of protected areas in the Pacific Ocean to commercial fishing. The move is opposed by Native Hawaiian cultural groups, as NPR's Lauren Sommer reports.
20: The largest protected area in the country is in the northwestern Hawaiian Islands. Papahānaumokuakea National Marine Sanctuary is home to pristine coral reefs and habitat for rare species. Trump has signed a proclamation to open most of its waters to commercial fishing, along with two other Pacific marine monuments. The move is supported by the tuna fishing industry, which says it's facing tough international competition. Conservation groups say rolling back protections puts the unique ecosystem at risk. The area is also considered sacred by Native Hawaiian cultural groups who fought for decades for it to receive protections. Lauren Sommer, NPR News.
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2: Good Friday morning from the GBH newsroom in Boston. I'm Tori Bedford. New information is contradicting Brockton Mayor Moses Rodriguez's explanation of why he appeared at a high school graduation ceremony where he was confronted by an angry mother. GBH's Adam Riley has more.
21: At Brockton High School's June 6th graduation, a mother publicly confronted Rodriguez, accusing him of misconduct against her daughter and yelling that he shouldn't be there. In a later interview, Rodriguez acknowledged that a student had filed a complaint against him, but said he didn't know who she was or who the mother was. But GBH News has confirmed that more than a week before the graduation, the school district sent Rodriguez a letter that told him to stay away from her and specific school activities, including graduation. Rodriguez declined to comment on the discrepancy, citing ongoing investigations into the matter. Adam Riley, GBH News.
2: The president of the U.S. Haitian Chamber of Commerce says tomorrow's World Cup match between Haiti and Scotland will give Haitians in Massachusetts and around the globe a chance to showcase their culture. Hans Patrick Domersan spoke at a statehouse event yesterday celebrating Haiti's first trip to the World Cup in more than five decades. He says the tournament offers a chance to elevate Haiti's image on the world stage.
14: All you hear on the news, it's always the negative side about Haiti. This is an opportunity for us to showcase the positive side of Haiti.
2: Domersan says many Haitians consider soccer part of their identity and a way to bring people together. A man who was present at Stonewall will be honored at a pride parade on Cape Cod this weekend. Yarmouthport resident David Bermudez is believed to be the oldest living participant in the 1969 Stonewall Rebellion. That's when patrons at the Stonewall Inn in New York City fought back against a police raid. At the time, it was illegal for bars to serve gay people, and patrons were frequently harassed by police.
0: Now, we're not talking about a smack in the face. We were beat up with sticks. We were kicked. We took it. But the time came when we said, I'm sorry. I can't go through this anymore.
2: Bermudez also walked in the first ever Pride Parade in New York a year later. He'll be honored at the Lower Cape Pride Parade this Saturday in Orleans. Red Sox are back at Fenway tonight to start a three-game series against the Texas Rangers. First pitch is at 7:10. Watch out for traffic this weekend when Foxborough hosts its first of seven World Cup matches. Tomorrow, Haiti against Scotland. That game starts at 9 p.m. A warm and muggy weekend ahead. GBH meteorologist Dave Epstein has your forecast.
1: We're going to see partly sunny skies for today. Hot and humid. We've got that heat advisory just away from the shoreline. Temperatures in the upper 80s to low 90s. It'll be a little bit cooler for the Cape and the Islands. Small chance of a shower or thunderstorm this evening. Otherwise, just warm and muggy. Temperatures down to the 60s. The weekend right now, sunny and hot. We're up near 90. Humidity will back off a bit. It stays in the 60s for Saturday night. Sunday night, another round of showers is possible. We don't all get them. We clear out on Monday back to the 80s. For GBH News, I'm Dave Epstein.
2: It's 74 degrees in Boston. I'm Tori Bedford. 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
23: It's Morning Edition from NPR News. I'm Steve Inskeep.
24: And I'm Leila Fadel. Good morning. President Trump has named Jay Clayton to serve as the next Director of National Intelligence. Clayton is a federal prosecutor who has taken on national security cases. He also previously led the Securities and Exchange Commission. In a few minutes, we'll hear from Senator Chris Coons of Delaware about Clayton's prospects in the Senate. We start with more on Clayton's background.
23: NPR Congress reporter Eric McDaniel is here in the studio to talk us through this here in Studio 31. Eric, thanks for coming by once again.
25: Happy to.
23: You're getting to be a regular here. Appreciate that. Tell us more about Jay Clayton.
25: Well, in addition to being a federal prosecutor, like you mentioned, and former SEC head, Clayton was an accomplished attorney in the private sector. He currently serves as U.S. Attorney for the Southern District of New York, and while there, his office has done a couple high-profile things, not least of which is the indictment of former Venezuelan President Nicolas Maduro. Clayton has been confirmed by the Senate before for the SEC, which is a good sign for his ability to be confirmed again. Not to mention his nomination follows up a pick last week by President Trump for an acting DNI, a different guy that went over like a lead balloon in the Capitol.
23: As this is happening, I'm thinking of the nominations for Attorney General at the start of the administration. Matt Gaetz was the nominee. Mm-hmm. Congress was horrified. Trump countered with Pam Bondi. Are you saying in the same way that Jay Clayton looks better by comparison?
25: I mean, members of Congress are making the comparison that Clayton seems more qualified, including top Democrats on the intelligence committees. Last week, the president named Bill Pulte to replace the current director of national intelligence, Tulsi Gabbard, on this temporary basis. Pulte's the current director of a federal housing finance agency, but he's best known as the guy who's used mortgage documents to allege that the president's perceived foes have committed fraud. All of them deny wrongdoing.
23: We heard Senator Mark Warner on NPR saying that Pulte was the kind of person who would weaponize intelligence agencies against the public, really.
25: Right. In fact, it led led Democrats like Warner to block the extension of a big deal spy tool, Section 702 of the Foreign Intelligence Surveillance Act. According to its parents, it allows the government to collect electronic communications of foreign nationals located outside of the U.S. each year. Think calls, texts, emails, and it's lapsing today in large part because of how mad folks were about the president naming Pulte in this acting capacity. And now with the House on recess for a week, things aren't moving quickly to bring it back.
23: So it would be a while before Jay Clayton is confirmed, which means he can't do the job. Does that mean Bill Pulte, this person lawmakers objected to, will be the acting director for a while?
25: You know, it was unclear for a few hours, but President Trump actually addressed it in the Oval Office yesterday afternoon. He said Pulte would still be there for, quote, a short while, although he didn't say how long. It probably depends on that confirmation timeline.
23: Okay, let's get back to this surveillance tool, this law. How big a deal is it that it's lapsing for the moment?
25: Symbolically, it's a huge deal, but practically, probably not a huge deal. It's bad symbolically because it shows the president is making decisions in a way that make Congress's job really hard. There's no reason he had to announce Pulte as the acting director of national intelligence when he did. He could have waited until this was renewed. He stepped on a rake for no reason, and it ultimately led to FISA expiring. Practically, though, FISA can still be used for many months under existing court authorization. So unless telecom companies stop providing electronic communications to the government, which I think is unlikely but not totally impossible, the government will still be able to use it without issue to keep track of big threats like to the World Cup or America's 250th celebrations.
23: So what's the timeline then for Clayton to get permanently confirmed and for this to be resolved?
25: It's coming up quick next Wednesday. They named the date almost immediately after his nomination.
23: Okay. Congress reporter Eric McDaniel, thanks so much.
25: Thanks so much.
24: Let's hear now what Senator Chris Coons thinks of Trump's new pick. The senator is a Democrat from Delaware who sits on the Foreign Relations Committee. Good morning, Senator, and thanks for being on the program.
3: Good morning, Layla. Great to be on with you again.
24: Do you believe Jay Clayton is qualified to be Director of National Intelligence?
3: Well, I voted against Jay Clayton to lead the SEC back in 2017, and I'm not convinced that he's a better nominee to lead our nation's intelligence apparatus, but he is certainly not as obviously awful as Bill Pulte. As your reporter was just correctly reporting, there was a bipartisan and strong and immediate pushback on having Bill Pulte have control of our nation's 17 other intelligence agencies and be the person responsible for access to all of that information. I'll keep an open mind about Jay Clayton, but what I've heard just in the last few days as I've looked at news accounts of his recent public stances is that he was very positive about President Trump's proposed $1.8 billion weaponization fund, something that had bipartisan opposition that could be used to pay off folks like those rioters at the Capitol on January 6th, since pardoned by Trump, who assaulted police officers.
24: So your concern is over that and not his background in national security? Because he does have experience, right?
3: He lacks the sort of deep experience and background in intelligence that the statute says the Director of National Intelligence should have.
24: Now, it doesn't define what extensive national security expertise means. Clayton's overseeing the prosecution of Venezuela's Nicolas Maduro and another case involving the commander of a militia backed by Iran. Does that meet the standard for you at all?
3: It doesn't. I was hoping for and expecting the nomination of someone like the Deputy Director of National Intelligence, someone who's actually worked in the field for years, has had a security clearance for a long time, has been involved in intelligence collection and management. Look, this is another example of President Trump using every lever he has to go after perceived enemies and opponents and to advance people who've got that as their principal goal. Todd Blanche is also someone who's just been nominated to be the Attorney General, and his seeming principal qualification has been his willingness to go after the president's enemies rather than using the tools of the Department of Justice to protect and defend the American people.
24: So you'll vote against his confirmation?
3: I will keep an open mind. I don't know everything about Jay Clayton. I did work well with him when he was head of the SEC, although I opposed his nomination. And I listen closely to what Senator Mark Warner says. He's the ranking Democrat on intelligence. But it's a pretty high bar for me to be willing to confirm him.
24: Now, speaking of Senator Mark Warner, he says the administration needs to guarantee that Bill Pulte will not serve as acting DNI before he'd support an extension of the FISA intelligence authorization. And the administration seems to be saying, I mean, the president said he'll be there for a short time. Do you see a way that Congress can reauthorize the part of FISA that sunsets today?
3: We can, if someone other than Bill Pulte is acting DNI, or if someone else is confirmed as DNI. With the House out of session for a week, it won't happen soon. But as your reporter correctly conveyed, it won't have any significant impact on FISA operations in the next few weeks.
24: I want to get to Iran before I let you go. The president called off another wave of strikes. He says the United States has achieved, quote, a great settlement. But we've heard him say a peace deal was close many, many times before. Is there any reason in your mind to think this time is different?
3: No. President Trump has changed the justifications for this war and repeatedly said, a peace deal is going to happen tomorrow. It's going to happen today. It's not going to happen at all. I'm going to obliterate Iran. We're going to destroy them. We're going to bomb them. This really undermines President Trump's credibility at home and abroad. And it concerns me deeply that he just doesn't have a clear strategy for getting out of this terrible situation in Iran that he's created.
24: Do you have any sense that your Republican colleagues in the Senate and in the House would take steps to restrain further military action against Iran at this point?
3: Well, the House passed with a bipartisan vote a War Powers Act resolution, and it's my hope that with one more Republican joining us in the Senate, we'll do the same in the Senate.
24: Democratic Senator Chris Coons of Delaware, thank you for your time.
3: Thank you, Layla.
24: And to note that we have asked multiple Republican lawmakers to join us. Those invitations remain open.
23: The U.S. men's national soccer team begins its World Cup run tonight in Los Angeles against Paraguay. NPR's Becky Sullivan has a preview.
4: It might seem straightforward to guess what will happen tonight. In FIFA's world rankings, the U.S. is 17th. Paraguay is number 41. So the U.S. is the clear favorite. But forward Tim Weah says it's not so simple.
5: We're going to the game with a lot of respect for Paraguay, and we know that they're going to be super, super aggressive, so we're going to have to match that. I mean, we saw that the last time we played them.
4: That last game he's talking about was in November. It was what's called a friendly match, but this one wasn't very friendly. In stoppage time, with Paraguay down 2-1 and racing to even it up, the ball rolled out of bounds, and a player from each team tried to grab it. Then neither let go, and soon their teammates came flying in, as heard here on TNT.
6: Things boiling over in stoppage time, and punches being thrown down there.
4: The U.S. won that game in the scorebook, and it won in a different way, too. For years, the character of the U.S. team had been laid back, calm, not aggressive, for better and for worse. Now, here they were, full of fight, as players rushed to back up their teammate, Alex Freeman, who was at the center of the scuffle. 7 months later, Freeman says he's ready for tonight's game to be another battle.
7: We know it's going to be that kind of game, right? So for us, it's to kind of make sure that we don't let our head loose, right? No silly stuff and red cards and yellow cards. So I think for us is to make sure that, you know, we're making the right decisions and just play our game.
4: One of the biggest questions for the U.S. headed into the World Cup has been whether their best defender, the 25-year-old Crystal Palace standout Chris Richards, can play. He hurt his ankle in a game last month and has been on the mend. This week, he's been training with the team, and he's happy with his progress, he said Wednesday.
9: I feel good. I feel really good. No, I'm not the coach, so I can't say if I'm playing on Friday or not, but me personally, I would love to be playing this opening game.
4: The game against Paraguay is the first of three group stage matches for the U.S. Next week, they'll play Australia and then Turkey. Coach Mauricio Pochettino says when it's all over, there will be a simple way to tell whether these games have been a success.
10: For me, successful is a win. It's a win tomorrow. And win after tomorrow. And win.
4: Three wins would do the trick to advance the U.S. out of the group stage and into the knockout phase of the tournament, but they could still advance with a draw or two, or even a loss. Tonight's game kicks off at 9 p.m. Eastern Time. That's 6 p.m. here in California. Becky Sullivan, NPR News, Los Angeles.
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2: Good Friday morning. Welcome to GBH's Morning Edition. I'm Tori Bedford, in for Mark Herz. Thanks for being with us. Looking at local headlines this morning, the estranged brother of Massachusetts Attorney General Andrea Joy Campbell was found guilty on 21 of 22 counts in his rape trial yesterday. Alvin Campbell was found to have assaulted 9 women while posing as a rideshare driver outside Boston bars. A lemonade stand run by 2 children was robbed at gunpoint in South Boston yesterday. Police say the crime was committed by 2 other children. They're asking the public for any information they may have. And the Somerville City Council is weighing an ordinance that would divest the city from companies that support Israel's actions in Palestinian territories. The measure would see the city make good on a non-binding ballot question that passed last November. More local news in 10 minutes here on GBH.
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24: And I'm Leila Fadel. David Hockney, one of the best-known contemporary artists of his era, has died at age 88. Born in Britain, he spent decades working in Los Angeles making images that captured the wealth and sunshine of Southern California. Hockney created art on canvas, paper, film, videos, and iPhones. His bright, cheerful paintings sold for tens of millions of dollars. Hockney died Thursday at his home in London, 1 month shy of his 89th birthday. NPR's Nada Ulubi has this remembrance.
13: David Hockney believed that really looking at the world could transform even quotidian images into something beautiful and thrilling.
15: I can look at a little puddle on a road in Yorkshire and just have the rain falling on it and think it's marvelous. I see the world as very beautiful. Yes, I do.
13: That's Hockney on NPR in 2016. His world thrummed with crayon box colors, sapphire blues, citrus greens and yellows, in paintings of flowers, roads and trees, the Grand Canyon, and Hockney painted portraits of people he cared about. Los Angeles curator Stephanie Barron told NPR about what it was like to pose for Hockney. She said she planned to go to work after the sitting.
17: Instead, I was so exhausted from the intensity of the scrutiny, I went home and took a nap.
13: That was in 2018, the same year one of Hockney's paintings sold for $90 million. Over his long and active life, the painter did not shy away from technology. Hockney was in his 70s when he started drawing tiny pictures on a new iPhone with his thumb. Then, he told NPR in 2010, he scaled up to a bigger canvas.
15: The moment I got to the iPad, I found myself using every finger.
13: As a child in a manufacturing town near Yorkshire, England, Hockney was raised by supportive parents. He came out as gay in the early 1960s. Films show him then wearing flamboyant fits, a pink plaid suit with mismatched red and green socks, and dyed blonde hair. In 1964, Hockney moved to Los Angeles, where he painted his gorgeous young lovers lolling around swimming pools. Those pools, he said, were a graphic challenge.
15: The water is transparent. How do you paint transparency? It has reflections and things.
13: His best-known painting, called A Bigger Splash from 1967, shows an aquamarine swimming pool with a tan diving board angling in from the bottom. And rising from the water, a big white splash. Someone just dove in.
15: I spent longer on the splash than on any other thing in the painting. I mean, I didn't want to just take a brush and splash it like that. I wanted to paint it slowly, and I thought then it contradicts the splash, really.
13: An actual splash lasts only a few seconds. Painting it took Hockney a week. As he grew older, Hockney told NPR he was exhausted by art world celebrity. He had gotten too frail, he said, to properly enjoy the swirl of openings and parties in his honor.
15: I just have to leave and go home and sit in a quiet bedroom. And then I read. I mean, that's my life now. I mean, that's what it's going to be.
13: But David Hockney continued making art, giving us the world over and over the way he wanted us to see it. Netta Ulaby, NPR News.
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23: It's Friday, which is when we hear from StoryCorps. 10 years ago today, a gunman killed 49 people at Pulse, an LGBTQ nightclub in Orlando. Paul Henry was one of those people. His daughter Alexia was just 17 then, and she recently came to StoryCorps to remember her father.
0: He was a pillar in our family. He was the rock. We just were always together. When you seen me, you seen him. And he was my best friend. You know, I never knew he went to the Pulse nightclub, but I kind of knew he was gay. He never told me, but I kind of had a feeling where I knew. And my dad was a musician, and he would sing and play the piano at churches. One weekend, he was singing at a funeral, and I remember the lyrics he sung were, "One day you'll look for me and I'll be gone." And I just started bust out crying. I was just like, I never want to lose my dad. And when I was in high school, going to prom, I didn't have a date. And I really wasn't expecting him to show up, but he did. And he put the little flower on my wrist that he went and took pictures with me. And he basically was my date to prom after he died. I used to always have nightmares that I was in the actual Pulse nightclub with my dad, and I would see him get shot and die. I didn't want to keep seeing that. Felt like I was being punished. Because I seen my dad's autopsy. He was shot 13 times. You know, life, it can be cut short. But he lived out loud. He loved out loud. And he died where he felt like himself.
23: Alexia Henry. We're calling her dad, Paul. He was killed in the Pulse nightclub shooting 10 years ago today. Her StoryCorps interview is at the Library of Congress.
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3: Live from NPR News in Washington, I'm Dave Mattingly. Iran's foreign ministry says no deal has been finalized to end the war with the U.S. At the White House yesterday, President Trump called off more airstrikes against Iran after saying he expected an agreement with Iran to be signed within days, perhaps in Europe. That followed Trump's threat to take control of Iran's oil and gas industries to include Karg Island, Iran's main oil export terminal. The man who targeted Democratic lawmakers in Minnesota last year has pleaded guilty to six federal charges after prosecutors said they would not seek the death penalty. Matt Sepik with Minnesota Public Radio has more.
19: Vance Belter pleaded guilty to murdering former Minnesota House Speaker Melissa Hortman and her husband Mark. He also admitted shooting and wounding Democratic State Senator John Hoffman and his wife Yvette and trying to shoot their daughter Hope. Minnesota U.S. Attorney Dan Rosen says the plea deal calls for the 58-year-old to serve two consecutive life sentences plus 40 years.
20: Those that would commit political violence at any level should take heed. The Department of Justice will seek and obtain the longest prison terms available for your crimes.
19: The shootings were among several acts of extreme political violence in recent years. For NPR News, I'm Matt Sepik in Minneapolis.
3: Belter still faces state charges in Minnesota. This is NPR News from Washington.
2: Good morning from the GBH newsroom in Boston. I'm Tori Bedford. Broken elevators are causing constant problems for residents at a public housing building in Salem. The 12-story building on Charter Street houses mostly disabled and elderly people. Last month, both of its elevators broke at the same time, leaving many people stranded. John Hamilton is a resident who uses a wheelchair and has lived in the building for 6 years. He helped organize a community meeting with Salem City officials.
21: The elevator is very old. Twice, we've had both elevators down at the same time. I believe that nobody who lives in this building trusts this elevator system.
2: At the meeting, Salem Housing Authority officials said the elevators have been recently modernized and have new safety features. Another air quality alert today for Massachusetts. State environmental officials say that ground-level ozone concentrations may approach or exceed levels that are unhealthy for anyone with asthma, lung, or heart disease, and older adults. That's in effect starting at 11 this morning. Sensitive children and adults should limit prolonged outdoor activity today. After 10 years of planning, a new music venue is opening this month in Roxbury's Nubian Square. The Jazz Urbane Cafe is being set up at the Bowling Building. Bill Banfield is the venue's co-founder and art director. He says it's rare to see something by artists for artists.
22: That idea of really being full circle with community and artistry and building a place that brings all those things together daily, but also on the other area of actually doing the work of really doing connecting to the communities.
2: Banfield says when the venue opens, they'll have live music every night and community events on a regular basis. And Cambridge is the latest city to approve temporary measures to extend bar hours and allow people to buy and consume alcohol in designated public drinking zones this summer. Governor Maura Healey signed a bill this week letting communities opt in to extended last calls amid major events, including the World Cup. Public drinking zones in Cambridge include Central Square, Harvard Square, and Kendall Square. Cambridge officials say the public drinking rules will take effect in coming days and will last through July 31st. It's cloudy and 74 degrees in Boston right now, highs in the low 80s tonight, down to 69 with a slight chance of thunderstorms in some areas. I'm Tori Bedford. 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
24: It's Morning Edition from NPR News. I'm Leila Fadel.
23: And I'm Steve Inskeep. On Sunday, the UFC will hold 7 fights on the White House lawn. It is billed as a celebration of America's 250th birthday. Sunday also happens to be Flag Day and President Trump's 80th birthday.
24: Trump has been preparing for the fights and other projects in a politically weak moment. The war in Iran is dragging on, though he says yet again that a peace agreement is coming soon. Inflation is over 4%, and his approval ratings are the lowest they've ever been.
23: NPR's Daniel Kurtzleben has been trying to assess what is on the president's mind based on his words. Daniel, good morning.
4: Good morning.
23: Okay, what's the president excited about?
4: Well, he's certainly excited about this fight, as well as the other events that are planned for America's 250th. There's also going to be a rally on the Mall where Trump will speak, and an IndyCar race on the streets of D.C. And then there are his building projects, which he's certainly excited about. He's torn down the East Wing to build a ballroom and military complex. He wants to build a massive arch near Arlington National Cemetery and a pedestrian bridge next to the Lincoln Memorial. And he just completed work on the Lincoln Memorial reflecting pool. And you just get the sense that all of that is what excites Trump right now. At all these events, whether he's signing a bill, talking about coal power, or even at a farmer's roundtable in Wisconsin, he just can't seem to help himself. He goes on these long tangents about these projects. But also, the time he's devoting to these things is especially striking when you think about how, amid all of this, he declared the Iran negotiations boring. Or you think about the priorities that have fallen off the radar. He had vowed to end the Russian war in Ukraine. He had pushed a healthcare overhaul. Those things have pretty much gone quiet.
23: How unusual is it for a president to have so many, I guess you'd call them, side projects?
4: Taken together, very, is what a Princeton political historian, Julian Zelzer, told me. Now, the White House has said there's precedent for a lot of what he's doing, like holding public sporting events on the White House lawn, or President Theodore Roosevelt holding, and even participating in, boxing matches at the White House. However, here's what Zelzer had to say about this weekend's fights.
5: In addition to just how big it is and how much space it's literally and symbolically taking in his presidency at a moment where the nation's in the middle of a war, it also raises all these conflict of interest questions, which are also different than having a boxing match in the White House.
4: In fact, a watchdog group filed a lawsuit just last week aiming to stop this weekend's fights, noting how much UFC could profit off of it, and also pointing out that Trump owns stock in the company that owns the UFC. Now, when I asked the White House about this, spokesperson Davis Engel insisted there's no conflict of interest, and he said the president's assets are in a trust run by his children.
23: Okay, so this appears to be it's a for-profit event. With that said, wouldn't you expect the president to try to put on some kind of show for the 250th?
4: Sure, though you can see sharp contrasts when you look back to, for example, the bicentennial in 1976. Back then, President Ford did this big tour of historic sites, including this sweeping speech at Philadelphia's Independence Hall.
6: The United States today remains the most successful realization of humanity's universal hope. The world may or may not follow, but we lead because our whole history says we must.
4: It's a real contrast to a cage fight, but it also raises the question of how Ultimate Fighting connects to American history, whether that matters. And it's also just a pretty incredible illustration of Trump's effect on politics.
23: NPR's Daniel Kurtzleben, have a nice weekend.
4: You too.
24: For more on what President Trump is focusing his attention on, we're joined by Todd Belt. He's the director of the Political Management Program at the George Washington University, where he studies mass media, public opinion, and the presidency. Good morning and welcome to the program.
7: Great to be with you, Leila. Thanks for having me on.
24: So we just heard about how much time Trump is devoting to these building projects, how he goes on tangents talking about them at completely unrelated events. Do you see a strategy behind this?
7: Oh, absolutely. We have data and some academic scholarship that shows that
9: when there is bad news about Donald Trump on Fox News, which is where he gets his news, mm-hmm. then we see an increase in the amount of social media posting that he does, and also a variation in the amount of topics that he is pushing out there. So the correlation shows that there's definitely something there, but of course that's not enough to prove that he's doing it intentionally. We have to look at the pattern and practice and his own statements, and those very clearly show that this is intentional.
24: So if it's about distraction, is it working, flooding the news cycle with comments and social media posts?
9: It does seem to work. Some studies have shown that when Donald Trump starts pushing other ideas and other policies that he talks about in his social media posts into the greater media ecosphere, then you see less commentary on the actual initial type of bad news that he was responding to.
24: Do Americans care, though, about a ballroom, the building of an arch, a UFC fight that seems to be for profit when the economy's doing badly, when the U.S. started a war it can't seem to get out of?
9: Absolutely not. And although we see, you know, that Donald Trump has, as we say, a high floor with a lot of people that will just never break with him in terms of his public approval ratings, there are some that are starting to, some of the America Firsters who say that all this distraction is getting away from the attention on the economy. And in our GW Politics poll, we found that's what actually vaulted him into office in 2024. And he's really neglecting that and looking at all these international affairs and the ballroom, as you mentioned, and other things really seems like a big distraction from the thing that a lot of people elected him to do, which is fix the economy.
24: The president also makes a lot of abrupt pivots, as he did on Thursday when he posted that the U.S. will attack Iran, quote, very hard tonight. Just a few hours later, he announced on Truth Social that a peace deal with Iran is imminent, something he said repeatedly and hasn't come to fruition. So it can feel like whiplash. How should we understand these swings?
9: Absolutely, it feels like whiplash, and he's been doing that for 8 weeks now. And this is just his strategy of throwing everything at it. And this goes back to his days in as a real estate magnate. He said in The Art of the Deal that if you're a little different or outrageous and the things you do are controversial, the press is going to write about you. And he followed that pattern of all press is good press, sort of the old Hollywood statement about, you know, trying to generate any sort of press to create a larger than life persona. And he did this in 2016. I mean, he's credited for about $2.4 billion worth of free media because of his tweets back then. He knows that this is going to work for him. And he said, even to William Barr, that a good tweet has just the right amount of crazy. So throwing a lot of outrageous statements out there and keeping people off balance is a tactic that has worked for him in the past. And so it's obvious that he's going to continue with it.
24: Todd Belt directs the political management program at the George Washington University. Thank you for your time.
9: Great to be on. Thanks for having me.

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5: Good Friday morning from the GBH Newsroom. I'm Tori Bedford with Morning Edition. We've got a hot, sticky, muggy weekend ahead. Meteorologist Dave Epstein has your full forecast.
6: As we roll into the weekend, we might see a little shower or thunderstorm this afternoon as a front approaches. Temperatures in the upper 80s to low 90s. A heat advisory posted for heat indices, which will be in the mid 90s over inland areas. Tonight, any showers come to an end. Most of you are going to miss them. Temperatures down to the 60s. It's hot over the weekend, up near 90 with less humidity. For GBH News, I'm Dave Epstein.
5: And it is Friday. That means we check in with our friends over at the Boston Business Journal. They cover the regional economy and the people driving it. 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
7: First this week, biotech IPOs are still on a tear. Parabolis Medicines just raised about $670 million in its IPO this week. That's now the biggest NASDAQ debut the sector's ever seen, topping the record Kylera Therapeutics set just a few weeks ago. The cancer-focused biotech blew past its original goal of $450 million and could still raise millions more. Next, Dana-Farber Cancer Institute is planning to turn a big chunk of 60 Guest Street in Brighton's Boston Landing into a new outpatient hub. The building, the Forum, opened in late 2024 and was built as Boston Landing's flagship life sciences project, but the local lab real estate market has struggled with a glut of space and a slowdown in the industry. Dana-Farber says it needs a new hub for rising patient volumes. And finally, a waterfront brewery in Essex was headed to auction until the owner filed for bankruptcy at the last minute. The filing put the auction for the defunct Great Marsh Brewing Company on ice, but the auction firm says there's been quite a bit of interest in the spot. For more stories like these, check out the Boston Business Journal. I'm Jess Allow.
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1: Sort of AI regulation in place, and the Trump administration wants to get rid of this patchwork approach. Last year, it tried and failed to get a ban on state AI laws included in a defense spending bill. President Trump eventually signed an executive order to try to clamp down, but states have continued to adopt new AI laws. Now, several new efforts in Congress have emerged, one tied to a pair of tech regulation proposals in the Senate. We asked Maria Curie for the latest. She's a tech policy reporter at Axios.
2: We learned of a bipartisan package recently, and we once again are in a new area that is partisan. And essentially what we reported earlier this week is that the White House and Senator Marsha Blackburn, a Republican, are working to come up with an entirely new package separate from the bipartisan package that we learned about just the previous week that would essentially get at this AI state level preemption question. It would also include the Senate version of the Kids Online Safety Act, which of course is the bill that Blackburn has been championing for years. It would also include the No Fakes Act, which would protect artists and regular people from their name, image, and likeness from being used without their permission. And it would also include some age verification requirements. So it's really interesting, the White House doing kind of a 180 from the bipartisan approach that we thought was going to be the thing that moves forward, you know, just before.
1: And so we've talked about kind of all of the various types of state AI laws that have passed. This would sort of target some and not others, right? There are sort of some carve-outs here.
2: Right. So kids' protections in the states would continue. Artist protections in the states would continue. What's really interesting about this new dynamic is that the Senate version of the Kids Online Safety Act, for example, has historically been opposed by industry and by House Republicans who say that the duty of care language, the requirement that companies have to take a minimum level of care for users, is overly burdensome. It could lead to free speech violations. And yet here, a key Republican in the Senate who previously opposed White House efforts to preempt state level laws is now with the White House pushing this idea forward. And so we're waiting to see where industry lands and where House Republicans land on that.
1: That's Maria Curie at Axios. This conversation was part of our Tech Week in Review segment. You can find it on our website, marketplace.org/techbytes. Daniel Shin and Jesus Alvarado produce our show. Gary O'Keefe is our engineer. Daisy Palacios is the supervising producer. Nancy Fargali is the executive producer. I'm Megan McCarty-Carino, and that's Marketplace Tech. This is APM.
3: 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And before the Commonwealth, it was just a colony. 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
6: 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I'm Tori Bedford. Thanks for being with us. Hot, humid, and cloudy today. Highs in the mid-80s. Coming up after the news at 9, Pope Leo XIV visited the Canary Islands yesterday, where he issued a forceful defense of migrants. We'll bring you more.

0: This is Morning Edition from NPR News. I'm Michelle Martin.
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6: 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What matters to you?
7: President Trump says he's canceling strikes on Iran as negotiations resume and a peace deal is imminent. Good morning. It's Friday, June 12th. I'm Tori Bedford. This is GBH's Morning Edition. Massachusetts' first World Cup game kicks off in Foxborough tomorrow as Haiti takes on Scotland. Local Haitians are celebrating the country's return to the World Cup in more than five decades.
8: All you hear on the news, it's always the negative side about Haiti. 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
7: And broken elevators at yet another Massachusetts public housing building present safety risks for its elderly and disabled residents.
9: If you're having a heart attack, it's a problem. They can't get to you.
7: Highs in the 80s today, a chance of showers, possible thunderstorms later. It's 9:01. 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
0: Live from NPR News in Washington, I'm Corva Coleman. A key surveillance program that lets the U.S. collect intelligence abroad is going to expire today. This is Section 702 of the Foreign Intelligence Surveillance Act, or FISA. Lawmakers have opposed the incoming acting director of National Intelligence, Bill Pulte. He's a supporter of President Trump. Pulte runs an agency overseeing mortgages and has no intelligence background. Trump is nominating federal prosecutor Jay Clayton for the permanent job as DNI. Delaware Democratic Senator Chris Coons says it's possible Congress will vote to extend the FISA measure.
10: We can if someone other than Bill Pulte is acting DNI or if someone else is confirmed as DNI. With the House out of session for a week, it won't happen soon. It won't have any significant impact on FISA operations in the next few weeks.
0: He spoke to NPR's Morning Edition. There's a lack of clarity around a potential peace deal with Iran. President Trump says one is close. Iran's foreign ministry says no deal has been finalized. An Israeli airstrike in Lebanon has damaged a UNESCO-listed World Heritage site. It's in the southern city of Tyre. NPR's Jane Araf has details.
11: The ancient port of Tyre is an important Roman site, conquered by Alexander the Great and key to a powerful maritime empire. On Sunday, an Israeli airstrike cracked some of the 2,000-year-old walls, damaged columns, and shifted ancient capitals in what is known as the Egyptian port. An antiquities official, Nader Saklawi, tells NPR. He says some of the damage was caused when metal parts of a generator went flying, following a strike that destroyed a century-old heritage house. Israel says it is launching attacks on Hezbollah in Tyre on Lebanon's southern coast. It did not say what it was targeting in that strike Sunday. Jane Araf, NPR News, Beirut.
0: The Men's World Cup soccer tournament has begun. Public transit agencies across the U.S. will move millions of fans to World Cup matches. NPR's Joel Rose reports there are already tensions at the main rail hub in New York City.
12: NJ Transit is so worried about problems at New York's Penn Station that it's chartered two large boats to ferry fans across the Hudson River after matches, if necessary. The agency CEO Chris Kaluri says he told a top aide to start working on a backup plan during a recent string of infrastructure failures at Penn Station.
13: Lance, I think I texted you at some ungodly hour. And said, yeah, we're going to need a bigger boat.
12: Kaluri says he will not hesitate to blame any rail problems on Amtrak, which owns Penn Station and the nearby tracks. Amtrak officials say they're prepared to deliver smooth and reliable service. The first match in New Jersey is set for Saturday. Joel Rose, NPR News.
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7: Good Friday morning from the GBH newsroom in Boston. I'm Tori Bedford. A story out of Brockton continues to unfold as we learn that Mayor Moses Rodriguez was told by the city's public schools not to attend the high school graduation, where he was confronted by an angry mother. GBH's Adam Riley has new information that contradicts the mayor's denials about the incident.
1: At the June 6th graduation, the mother confronted Rodriguez as he addressed the crowd, shouting, "You know what you did to my daughter. You're not supposed to be here." Afterwards, Rodriguez admitted that a student had filed a misconduct complaint against him, but claimed he didn't know the woman or the student. But GBH News has confirmed that the mayor was sent a letter in May telling him to avoid all contact with the student and to stay away from graduation. The mayor's office declined comment, citing an ongoing investigation. Adam Riley, GBH News.
7: The first World Cup match at Gillette Stadium is tomorrow when Scotland and Haiti will face off. This is the first time Haiti has qualified for the World Cup in more than 50 years, and members of the local Haitian community gathered at the State House to celebrate the historic moment. Hans Patrick Domersant is president of the U.S. Haitian Chamber of Commerce. He says the World Cup is an opportunity to bring people together.
2: Haiti's participation gives us an opportunity not only to showcase our athletes, but to also showcase our culture, our resilience, our talent.
7: Domersant says the Beacon Hill celebration shows Haitians in Massachusetts that their contributions are valued. And the last showing of the original concert, Rise, will be presented by the Boston Gay Men's Chorus this weekend. The show borrows from Broadway and protest songs to depict stories of resistance and liberation throughout history. Music director Ruben Reynolds tells GBH's The Culture Show that the chorus has long provided fellowship for the gay community.
14: We say all the time that it's like a three-legged milking stool. We create great music, we change the world through social justice, and we create a family for each other. Those three tenets are still everything we believe in. Everything we do is based on belonging to one of those supports that holds us up.
7: The Boston Gay Men's Chorus was founded in 1982. It's now one of the largest community-based choruses in New England. Their performance of Rise takes place at the Groton Hill Music Center on Sunday. The Red Sox are back at Fenway to start a three-game series against the Texas Rangers. First pitch is tonight at 7:10. And Gillette Stadium officially becomes Boston Stadium, hosting its first of seven World Cup matches tomorrow. Haiti versus Scotland, that game starts at 9 p.m. A warm, muggy weekend with a heat advisory. GBH meteorologist Dave Epstein has your forecast.
15: The humidity is going to back off this weekend, but we will still have the heat. We're going to be up near or a little above 90 over inland areas this afternoon. That heat advisory posted. Take it easy, especially after 11 o'clock this morning until around 6 o'clock this evening. There might be a shower or thunderstorm for a couple of towns. Most of you will miss them. For tomorrow, we'll start 65 to 70 and up near 90, but you'll notice the humidity has backed off a bit. Same thing on Sunday, temperature up near 90. There may be a few showers Sunday night. For GBH News, I'm Dave Epstein.
7: Right now, it's 80 degrees and overcast in Boston. I'm Tori Bedford. 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
17: It's Morning Edition from NPR News. I'm Leila Fadel.
18: And I'm Steve Inskeep. Judging by his words, President Trump shifted from one reality to another in the course of a day.
17: The president said Thursday morning that the U.S. was planning new strikes on Iran. By the afternoon, the president talked of a peace deal already agreed to that could be signed, quote, soon. There's no confirmation that either of the president's contradictory claims were true. Iran says it has not agreed yet. This is the latest of the president's many sudden shifts on Iran, which again moved the stock market.
18: NPR international correspondent Aya Batraoui has been trying to sort out what, if anything, is really happening. Aya, good morning.
19: Good morning, Steve.
18: Or I should say good afternoon in the Middle East, where you are.
19: Yes.
18: Setting aside the president's words, what has actually happened in the war this week?
19: It's been a week of whiplash attacks that threaten to unravel the entire ceasefire. And that's because this is a tenuous ceasefire that's neither a full peace nor a full-blown war, and it can quickly spiral. You know, after Israel bombed Lebanon's capital, Beirut, on Sunday, we saw Iran firing missiles at Israel in defense of the Iran-backed Hezbollah. Then Israel bombed Iran, and even Yemen's Houthis started launching missiles at Israel. And then Iran downed an American helicopter on Monday as the U.S. is trying to move ships through the Strait of Hormuz. And twice, the U.S. attacked Iranian military sites this week in Iran, including hitting water reservoirs that thousands of people in Iran rely on for drinking water. We also saw the U.S. disabling three ships heading to Iranian ports as part of a naval blockade on Iran. But Stephen, one of those attacks, three Indian sailors were killed. And throughout all of this, Iran is attacking U.S. bases in Kuwait, Bahrain, and Jordan.
18: Wow, pretty violent week. But the president is now making this statement. He has said multiple times that peace is at hand. What is he saying this time?
19: He's basically calling it a done deal now. Here's what he told reporters at the White House yesterday about Iran.
20: And they've all approved the deal. Everybody's approved the deal. Now we'll get it finished up, and hopefully that'll be done.
19: So, Steve, while he's saying everyone has approved the deal, he's leaving out a clear timeline for when that can happen. He says it could happen in the next few days with the two sides signing a deal in Europe. But Iran says it's not yet done. Iran's foreign ministry says a deal has not been finalized. And Iranian media say that 2 weeks ago, there was almost a deal in place, but they say Trump added new demands. But what we know is Trump does want this war to end. This war is unpopular among Americans. This week, inflation hiked past 4% in the U.S. That's the highest in several years with gas prices up. So Trump's singular focus now is on getting the Strait of Hormuz open again. And any deal that extends the ceasefire so both sides can lift their blockades in the Gulf won't include nuclear talks. That'll come later. But for that oil to flow through the Strait again, you know, Iran has its demands. They continue to demand an end to Israel's war in Lebanon, which Israel so far isn't willing to do. They want assurances that they won't be bombed again, and they want the U.S. to unfreeze billions of their dollars.
18: You're telling us all this, of course, from Dubai in the United Arab Emirates. What do some of Iran's neighbors, like the one you're in, think of all this?
19: Well, Qatar, for example, has been taking on a bigger role in mediating. This week, Qatari officials were in Iran, and yesterday, Trump and Qatar's emir held a call in which messages from Iran were exchanged, and it's possible that is why Trump called off more attacks. But the United Arab Emirates, where I am, Steve, has also shifted its tone from being hawkish on Iran to aligning more with other countries in the region about ending this war. So this really leaves Israel as the only country railing against a diplomatic track. We've seen how that's led to heated conversations between Trump and Israel's prime minister, and both men face elections this year in which this war is playing a big part.
18: NPR international correspondent Eba Traoui in Dubai, thanks so much.
19: Thanks, Steve.
17: Let's bring Aaron David Miller into the conversation. He served as a negotiator and advisor on the Middle East for the State Department under both Democratic and Republican presidents. He's now a senior fellow at the Carnegie Endowment for International Peace. Good morning and welcome back to the program.
21: Morning, Layla. Great to be here with you.
17: In the span of just a few hours, President Trump went from threatening Iran with more attacks and the seizure of Khark Island to announcing a, quote, great settlement of the war. He even said, quote, we ended the war with Iran. Could a dramatic shift, like the president describes, really have happened this quickly?
21: No. And we've been here before. There's a bit of wash, rinse, and repeat here. I think by CNN's count, this is the 39th time the president, including yesterday, 39th time the president has basically put out a statement indicating we're on the cusp of an actual deal. I think it's reasonable to assume, and it is an assumption, that we're closer than ever, but ever actually has been extremely difficult to define when you're talking about Donald Trump and U.S.-Iranian negotiations.
17: Can Americans, U.S. allies, and foes like Iran believe the United States when the president is constantly changing the narrative so dramatically from threats of all-out war to close to peace to all-out war?
21: It's hard. We've undermined our credibility, I think, by wandering all over the parking lot. That's what happens in a war of choice when in essence, you don't define your objectives and you overestimate your own capacities and underestimate the capacity of the adversary. As reporter suggested, we have no formal confirmation from the Iranians, and I suspect that they'll want to put some distance between the recent military action that the U.S. undertook to suggest that they're not coming to the table to sign any sort of agreement under pressure.
17: Prior to Thursday's announcement of a potential deal, negotiations stalled. And as we heard from our correspondent, Aya Petraoui, there was a lot of violence up until today. What does that suggest to you about what might have happened, is still happening at the negotiating table?
21: I mean, I think you've got two parties. And the Iranians, I think, their pain threshold is a bit higher. They think they're winning. I don't think they're delusional. It's a brutal, repressive, authoritarian regime. But I think it's taken advantage of this war of choice to weaponize geography and directly challenge the United States, which is new. The late departed Supreme Leader Ali Khamenei would have been very cautious, very risk-averse in terms of challenging the U.S., and the Iranians have done that. The question is whether they've reached the conclusion that they've squeezed enough out of the United States in order to agree to this memorandum of understanding, which I hope isn't going to turn into a memorandum of misunderstanding.
17: I mean, so far, we haven't heard from the Iranians that they've actually agreed to this deal. Both Iran and the U.S. have claimed to have the upper hand with control of the Strait of Hormuz, that key waterway. Who do you think is really in control, and could that change in the next few days?
21: Look, the Iranians have weaponized geography. Their nuclear program, they want to become a nuclear latent weapon state. That is to say, have all the elements that is required to produce a weapon, the fissile material, weapon miniaturization of the warhead, the computer modeling, the delivery system, without perhaps making a decision to actually acquire a weapon. But their new nuke, so to speak, is Straits. And I think the Straits will, in fact, open, but we're going to live, I think, from here on in with the ever-present reality that whenever something goes wrong or whenever the Iranians want anything, they can constrain shipping there.
17: Hmm. You mentioned earlier that this leadership in Iran is directly challenging the United States. I mean, what do we know about Iran's leadership at this point and their willingness to embrace U.S. terms for a deal?
21: You know, I have to be honest here. I'm not an Iranian expert. I don't play one on television. I think there's a degree of opacity here with respect to what we really know about who's making the decisions and how they're being made. I think it's quite clear that Mujtaba al-Khamenei, the late leader's son, is involved in this process. They're invoking his name. He was apparently injured. How long it's going to take him, or whether or not he'll ever emerge with the influence that his father had, is unclear. The Islamic Revolutionary Guard Corps, the Basiji commanders, the security intel guys, I think it's safe to say that they are making the decisions. And as someone said, we've gone from divine power in Iran to hard power. And these guys basically have now survived the onslaught of the United States, the world's most formidable military power, and the region's most formidable military power, Israel. And in a way, they've called our bluff and gotten through this. So they're going to emerge emboldened, weakened in certain respects, but emboldened and capable of projecting their power.
17: And really quickly, I mean, even if there is a memorandum of understanding, the Iran nuclear deal took years to negotiate. Do you see this playing out over the course of months or years?
21: Like weeks and months. And these negotiations are going to represent the combination of root canal operations and migraine headaches. They are going to be incredibly painful if, in fact, they continue.
17: Aaron David Miller is a longtime diplomat who's now with the Carnegie Endowment for International Peace. Thank you again for your time.
21: Thanks, Lila.
18: Pope Leo is finishing a visit to Spain by focusing on refugees. He told those gathered on the island of Gran Canary that the gospel demands the world must act. NPR religion correspondent Jason DeRose reports.
3: Pope Leo's visit to Spain's Gran Canary highlights a theme of his ministry, the care Christians are called to extend to migrants in need. In this case, people fleeing famine, war, and abuse. The Pope spoke at a port where refugees arrive from Africa, notorious for its squalid conditions, known as the Dock of Shame.
4: Aquí hay personas recuperadas del mar.
3: Speaking in Spanish, Leo said, here there are people rescued from the sea and lifeless bodies recovered from the waters. He went on to say the church cannot ignore any place where hunger, thirst, violence, fear, or exile continue to wound human dignity. Leo told those gathered that today monsters lurk in the waters. Mafias of human traffickers who enslave women and children, and the monster of indifference, those who allow the poor to be swallowed by exploitation. Rebuking hardline immigration policies of many governments worldwide, he called on civil authorities to respect human dignity, saying it's not enough to just reinforce borders. He said humanity shouldn't grow accustomed to counting the dead and that human dignity has no passport.
4: Cada barca que llega no trae solo migrantes.
3: Pope Leo challenged those gathered on Gran Canaria and those listening around the world to regard every refugee boat that arrives as bringing more than just migrants. They bring a question, he said. What kind of world have we built if so many must risk death in search of life?
4: Para buscar vida.
3: Jason DeRose, NPR News.

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5: 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I'm Tori Bedford in for Mark Herz. Thanks for being with us on this hot and muggy Friday. Here's your roundup of local events this weekend. Tomorrow, Hyde Park hosts its 6th annual Juneteenth celebration. The theme this year is Dance, Dance, Dance, the Diaspora. 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Throughout the weekend, the Museum of Old Newbury will host its annual garden tour. In honor of America 250, the tour will celebrate the originality and innovation of American gardens throughout history. And on Sunday, it's the Boston Dragon Boat Festival. It's the oldest festival of its kind in North America and brings out more than 2,000 paddlers for the event. 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
7: 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I'm Leila Faldad.
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9: And I'm A. Martinez. They were one of the breakthrough bands of 1996 and also one of that year's great tragedies. Sublime scored 3 huge hits with their major label debut.

0: freaky, right? He sounds just like his dad. Jacob Nowell says he was conflicted about whether or not he would strap his dad's shoes on his feet.
1: I wanted to be respectful and approach it with the right level of tact and make sure there's something that, first and foremost, a Bud and Eric wanted. It's truly their band. They were the closest to my father, and it was something that I myself really never wanted any part of because of just how much an emotional weight and responsibility there is behind it. So I would say, if anything, it happened completely at the right time.
2: My name is Jacob Nowell. This is Sublime.
0: I remember on April 14th, 2024, you played Coachella with Eric Wilson and Bud Gaw, the two members of Sublime. You used your dad's guitar. Bud used his very well-known green drum kit. Were you worried that people would say, well, he's not his father? Or I mean, what were you thinking that people might react?
1: Oh, I mean, how much time do you have? How long of an interview is this? Yeah. Yeah. I mean, a lot, man. Yeah, it was... most people say, like, oh, you must be having so much fun, really living the dream. It's like, well, you know, I'm a professional singer. I've basically been offered a gig to fill in for a pre-established and beloved singer that some people regard as legendary. So that's already like kind of a big ask. There was an added element too of, well, I'm related to this original guy. And that performance was uncomfortable. I'm proud that I did it and proud that I faced this dragon in my life. I think we have to do it to move forward.
0: Now, you were 11 months old when your father, Bradley, died of a heroin overdose.
1: That's right.
0: I'm in my 50s now. My real father is in his 80s, and he lives in South America. I've only spoke to him in person 3 times.
1: Oh, wow.
0: So I don't want a relationship with him, but I would want to know a lot about him because it would help fill in holes about myself. Is that something that you share? Like, is there things about you that because you didn't get to know your father, that maybe you're like trying to fill in the gaps here and there?
1: Yes, that's exactly right. And wow, the fact that you've had that experience, it is intensely human, right? Like we're always trying to fill in those gaps and those holes. Like, why do I do these things? Why am I these ways? These insecurities or these confidences that I have in myself, where do they stack up in relation to this person that is responsible for half of my genetic makeup? You know, it's something that I'm curious of too. So yeah, I'd say through getting to do this work, I have been able to connect with this idea of my father in a very different way.
0: Oh, it's funny because, yeah, when I react a certain way to something and no one else in my family has ever reacted that way. And I'm thinking, is that the way he reacted?
1: Yes.
0: You know, is that where I get that, you know?
1: Yeah. And I've gotten that comment from my family before too, like the way I answer the phone or that I laugh at things or when people hear like eerie similarities in my voice and my vocals in comparison to my dad's.

0: you know, about a year ago when I heard the lead single off the new album, Ensenada. I was listening to it and I was like, okay, I know this is not Bradley. I know this is Jacob, but it felt like a vocal resurrection.
1: Oh, that means a lot, man. That was the goal, honestly. Okay. Like, we wanted to make something that was in an exaltation of the mythological work, something that was close but without trying to imitate.

0: Does that, though, put you in a tricky spot artistically to sound so much like your father?
1: Yes. Yeah, there's a tight rope. I have my outlets with my band, like Jacob's Castle, which we've only put out one record, and then I kind of had to slow down so I can, you know, give my full attention to Sublime and sort of like stepping into this role that was always like taboo for me to step into because I didn't want to. But the biggest unexpected thing that is how much I truly fell in love with the sound of this band. And I'm not just saying that. I finally got it.
0: You said the last Sublime record that will ever be made is self-titled. That means the big hit from 1996, Sublime.
1: Correct.
0: Yeah. And you also said there's no replacing history, period. Until the sun explodes, the album is an epilogue.
1: Yeah. I mean, that's why, in a lot of ways, that's sort of why the album is called Until the Sun Explodes. It means in perpetuity, you know. There won't be another Sublime record until the sun explodes in the sky. And who knows if we'll even get to see that. What Sublime is my father and his friends all working together. Anything else is just some sort of pale imitation. So what we're doing now, I think, is what I would imagine could be the closest possible thing, authenticity-wise, to those

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4: 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As the Haiti versus Scotland World Cup game kicks off tomorrow, GBH's Sam Turkin will have a look at some lesser-known Boston soccer history. That'll be right here in 15.
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6: Live from NPR News in Washington, I'm Dave Mattingly. President Trump says he expects the U.S. and Iran to sign an agreement within days to end the war. The president called off additional airstrikes against Iran yesterday after saying the two countries had reached a deal. However, Iran's foreign ministry says no agreement's been finalized. Aaron David Miller served as a negotiator and advisor in the Middle East for the State Department under Democratic and Republican presidents. He says Iran will want to send a message in any agreement with the U.S.
7: I suspect that they'll want to put some distance between the recent military action that the U.S. undertook to suggest that they're not coming to the table to sign any sort of agreement under pressure.
6: He was speaking to NPR's Morning Edition. President Trump says the U.S. naval blockade of Iranian ports will remain in place until an agreement is signed. The Trump administration says it's suspending federal funding meant to curb homelessness in Los Angeles, citing financial mismanagement. More than 400,000 homes and businesses in the Midwest are still without power this morning as a result of strong storms. They included tornadoes. The vast majority of outages are in two states, Illinois and Indiana. Thousands of outages are also reported in Michigan and Wisconsin. One storm death is in Iowa. This is NPR News.
4: Good morning. From the GBH Newsroom in Boston, I'm Tori Bedford. Tenants of a Salem public housing building say they're facing constant disruptions because of broken elevators. George Walsh uses a wheelchair and has lived at the 12-floor building on Charter Street for 10 years. He helped organize a community meeting with fellow residents and Salem city officials to talk about the issue. Walsh says last month, both of the building's elevators were broken at the same time, even though they'd just been refurbished. He says the situation is dangerous since most residents are elderly or disabled.
8: If you're having a heart attack, it's a problem. They can't get to you, or you can't get down. People have like medical appointments all the time here.
4: At a meeting yesterday, officials with the Salem Housing Authority said the new upgrades come with more safety features, which should benefit residents. Somerville is one of three confirmed cities letting bars and restaurants stay open late amid this summer's major events in and around Greater Boston. Governor Maura Healey signed a measure letting communities opt in to staying open until 3 a.m. with a 2 a.m. last call. Somerville Mayor Jake Wilson says the city had already been working on its own extended last call policy.
9: We wanted to make sure that when it did go down to the wire here that we didn't have to scramble and do a bunch of approvals here. So we got out in front of it, and I was very happy to see that a number of businesses opted to do the extended hours.
4: Unlike Boston and Cambridge, Wilson says Somerville does not plan to create temporary zones where people can drink in public, another element of the new state law. There's renewed hope from Massachusetts librarians that a bill now moving through the legislature will curb book bans in public libraries. Andrea Fiorello is with the Massachusetts Library Association. She says a new law will help reduce censorship efforts by setting a statewide standard.
10: It's really a win for everyone, I think, to have standardized policies and procedures about why something belongs in the collection to begin with and why you might remove it.
4: The state Senate and House have passed similar versions of the bill and need to negotiate some of the details. Last year, the state of Massachusetts ranked sixth in the nation for book challenges, resulting in more than 200 titles being banned or censored. Right now, it's 80 degrees and overcast in Boston. I'm Tori Bedford. 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
11: 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I'm Leila Fadel.
12: And I'm Steve Inskeep. Today is a deadline for the Kennedy Center to stop promoting President Trump. A judge said the Washington Arts Center must remove Trump's name from all of its branding, including the marble front of its building in Washington. They were in the middle of complying when they chose another course. NPR's Elizabeth Blair, what are they doing?
13: The Kennedy Center's Board of Trustees on Thursday decided to appeal the ruling. Just to back up a little bit, U.S. District Judge Christopher Cooper ruled on two lawsuits, one from Representative Joyce Beatty, who is an ex officio board member of the Kennedy Center, meaning she serves on the board because of her role as an elected official. Another suit was from a coalition of cultural and preservation groups. The judge ruled that it was, quote, crystal clear that the Kennedy Center was intended as a living memorial to its namesake and that only Congress could change that. So that Trump's name had to come down.
12: And initially, the Kennedy Center appointees, somewhat uncharacteristically for this administration, were complying with the court order rather than appealing it to a higher court. It seemed like that for a minute.
13: That's right. The center's general counsel sent a memo to staff telling them to start removing Trump's name from the logo, all indoor and outdoor signage, email signatures, and et cetera. And that was happening. The memo also said his name would come off the building. And people were expecting it to happen early this morning. There's a pretty active group of protesters who even set up a webcam from an apartment in the nearby Watergate to watch it happen. But his name is still there.
12: What's the case for keeping it the Trump Kennedy Center?
13: The government filed a motion for a stay, which says the Kennedy Center would be, quote, forced to squander time and money only to potentially revert back to the current name after appeal. They also say removing Trump's name will hurt the center's fundraising and will contribute to its financial decline. Now, ever since Trump took over the Kennedy Center, artists have canceled shows and ticket sales have plummeted.
12: Very interesting to say that it's squandering time and money to change the name of the Kennedy Center when the Kennedy Center board changed the name of the Kennedy Center. In any case, how have the plaintiffs responded, the people who want the name down?
13: Congresswoman Joyce Beatty is being represented by Norm Eisen of the Democracy Defenders Action and Nathaniel Zielinski of the Washington Litigation Group. In a joint statement, they write, quote, the Trump administration's 11th hour gambit after waiting nearly 2 weeks evinces desperation. That is what they should be feeling because they don't have a legal leg to stand on, end quote. They have filed an opposition to the government's motion for a stay.
12: Okay, we'll continue listening for your reporting to see what happens next. Elizabeth, thanks.
13: Thank you, Steve.
12: That's NPR's Elizabeth Blair on the Kennedy Center.
11: More big cuts to federal funding for science are coming. President Trump has already canceled or suspended about a quarter of all funding for the National Science Foundation and National Institutes of Health. His latest budget proposes eliminating all forest research at the start of the summer fire season. NPR's Kirk Sigler reports.
14: Few public universities get more federal research funding than the University of Washington. And so the atmosphere on this leafy Seattle campus is tense, even in lower profile places once considered safe from White House politics like the Forestry School. Here, U.S. Forest Service funding cuts would have immediate consequences as the West looks poised for an epic summer of fires and smoke.
15: You have time, I can show you the map, or probably you have seen the map there.
14: Fire ecologist Ernesto Alvarado is looking at a giant map of the U.S. on a computer. It shows where wildfire smoke is, where it's forecast to drift, as well as the harmful particulates in it. He zooms in on a wildfire burning in New Mexico.
15: So if someone is living in Ruidoso, New Mexico, which this fire is close to Ruidoso, they can go and see where the smoke is going to.
14: Alvarado and Forest Service colleagues at the nearby Pacific Wildland Fire Sciences Lab created this map. It's updated in real time with the help of a team of grad students and IT staff here at UW.
15: We need to bring new technology fast.
14: This taxpayer-funded tech is now widely used by governments, elite firefighting teams, and popular apps that people rely on when the smoke gets bad. It's the product, Alvarado says, of institutional knowledge developed through Forest Service research into smoke and fires.
15: You are integrating the knowledge and the science developed over decades by one team in Seattle.
14: But the Seattle Smoke Lab is now on a list of 56 out of 90 research stations identified for closure. It's part of the Trump administration's controversial Forest Service reorganization, including the relocation of its headquarters from D.C. to Utah. Morgan Varner is worried. He was a fire behavior scientist at the Seattle lab until 2019.
16: There's a haphazard to it that I think is troubling from a scientist standpoint.
14: Current lab employees did not respond to interview requests, but Varner doubts most of the staff here will be willing to relocate. The lab was put in Seattle due to its international airport and major research university.
16: Seattle is a technology hub, and so the Forest Service lab, people may think that they're sort of backwoods out measuring some trees, but this is a lab that is working with the brightest minds based in Seattle.
17: Okay, so I need you to help me change the narrative. We aren't closing research.
14: 2,700 miles to the east, U.S. Forest Service Chief Tom Schultz is sitting in the agency's soon-to-be former headquarters off the National Mall.
17: Research is important. Science is extremely important in this organization, and it has been.
14: But Schultz says the Forest Service has a $3 billion maintenance backlog, and closing or consolidating buildings that house some research stations will save money.
17: This administration is trying to be thoughtful as we move forward in terms of we involve the employees in so much of our discussions. We've got to get our budget under control. We knew we had a big shortfall coming in.
14: Schultz says science is still a priority, but as boss, President Trump's proposed budget for the Forest Service zeroes out all research and development funding. The chief doesn't seem to think that will actually happen.
17: It was zeroed out in the 26 budget and zeroed out in the 27 budget. Congress did something different. We built an organizational structure based on what Congress has funded us to do. If Congress were to adopt the president's budget, then we will pivot accordingly.
14: If that were to happen, the U.S. Forest Service would be a skeleton of its former self, just as climate change is accelerating the frequency and severity of wildfires in the U.S. Back in Washington State, Dave Upthegrove, the elected public lands commissioner here, is standing at a popular trailhead near the Mount Baker Snoqualmie National Forest.
18: The research that's being done at these labs in Washington State helps inform our wildfire response and contributes to improving public safety for people throughout the state of Washington, particularly in rural areas.
14: Upthegrove, a Democrat, says early on in the Forest Service reorg, his agency was briefed often and assured that critical research would not be affected.
18: But recently, the Forest Service has gone radio silent, and we've not been able to get updates on the progress, the status, and the outcome of this work. So we are nervous.
14: Nervous as these lush Pacific Northwest woods he's standing in, once thought immune from major fires, could be flammable, or at least choked in smoke, in a matter of weeks. Kirk Sigler, NPR News, Seattle.
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4: Good Friday morning from the GBH Newsroom. I'm Tori Bedford with Morning Edition. Hot and cloudy today with a warm weekend ahead. In just a moment, GBH meteorologist Dave Epstein will give us an update on drought throughout the region. After 10 years of planning, the Jazz Urbane Cafe will soon be opening in Roxbury. The nonprofit music venue at the Bowling Building in Nubian Square will include a cafe and community space. The venue has not yet offered an exact date for its opening, but it's expected at some point this month. 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
1: Here's your Growing Wisdom Minute for Friday, the 12th of June. We had the new drought monitor come out from the federal government yesterday, the U.S. drought monitor, and it focuses on the entire country, but I want to focus on eastern Massachusetts and especially southern New Hampshire as well. We have now a severe drought, which runs from the coastal areas of New Hampshire and back to about the Concord, Manchester area, and then down through all of the North Shore, Essex County, most of Middlesex County, into Norfolk County, and then the South Shore as well. If they're not in severe drought, we're in moderate drought, and that goes all the way back to the 495 area and covers most of Massachusetts at this point. There's a few areas that are just abnormally dry. The theme here is that the drought is worsening. You need to continue to water if you're planting, and we'll just see how things go over the next couple of weeks. We could see some extreme drought. That'll be the first time in a couple of years if we see that starting to pop up. For GBH News, I'm Dave Epstein.
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4: This is GBH. I'm Tori Bedford. Massachusetts hosts its first World Cup game tomorrow, with Haiti taking on Scotland. All the excitement around the tournament got us thinking about the origin of soccer, known by most of the world as football. The game was created in England. Boston is widely credited with having the first organized football club, but turns out there's been a debate for years about which form of football the city should be recognized for, as GBH's Sam Turkin reports.
21: At Boston Common, there's a monument that looks almost like a big tombstone. Over 6 feet high, it's easy to spot on this end of the huge park. I meet with a man who knows as much about it as anyone.
22: Yeah, so it's been far too long here.
21: Mike Cronin wrote a book about the history of this monument and points to its inscription.
22: So it says, on this field, the United Football Club of Boston, the first organized football club in the United States, played against all comers from 1862 to 1865.

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1: Football is popular more broadly, and the Oneidas, they want some credit. So, in the 1920s, they commissioned the monument on Boston Common, carved the American football on it, and called themselves the first football club. Kevin Talik Marston co-wrote the book about the Oneidas with Cronin.
2: They are using this to essentially write themselves into history, but they know that they're fudging it. They know that their ball was round and that they were not playing American football as it is in the 1920s.
1: Talik Marston, who's reviewed writings from the Oneidas, says they ignored their connections to soccer because it wasn't as prestigious in the U.S. But over time, that starts to change. There's a FIFA World Cup here in 1994 with electric moments like this. Around then, the U.S. Soccer Hall of Fame seizes on the story of the Oneidas and is like, no, they didn't play football. Their game was more like soccer. So, the Hall of Fame led a successful effort to change the football on the monument to a soccer ball. Jack Huckle worked with the Hall back then.
3: The idea was this promotion would elevate soccer, which, of course, would redound that people would now want to know more about the history and end up coming to the Hall of Fame.
1: Still, it was only a matter of time before American football struck back, thanks to this guy.
4: My name is Tom McGrath.
1: McGrath has no connection to football. In fact, he says he doesn't care about any sports. And yet, about a decade ago, he got the soccer ball engraving changed back to a football.
4: I'm a historical preservationist. The guys from Soccer Hall of Fame tried to revise history when it says football.
1: McGrath dismisses any argument that the Oneidas themselves misrepresented history. The result of all this, today when people at Boston Common pass by the monument, they usually associate it with American football. But after I tell Ellie Masiada the full story of the Oneidas, she has one word to sum up the monument.
5: It's misleading.
1: Soccer historians say the Oneidas and their monument is a lesson on how easily history can be manipulated. But despite all the debate, there is one thing everyone can agree on. The game they played evolved into football. Both kinds. In Boston, I'm Sam Turkin, GBH News.
6: Inflation soars to a new high, passing 4% for the first time in 3 years. On the next Friday News Roundup, an economy check-in as the U.S. and Iran seem to move further from a deal to end the war. Plus, the key midterm matchup is set in Maine and elation in New York as the Knicks make NBA Finals history ahead of Game 5. The Roundup, next time on 1A.
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10: 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Hot, humid, and cloudy today with highs in the mid-80s. 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
5: I'm Jim Browdy, ahead on BPR and GBH and NEPM live from the BPL. 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The World Cup has started. Trump's turning the White House into a UFC arena. Which are you more excited about? Call or text. 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
6: I'm Marjorie Egan. In the second hour, it's media maven Sue O'Connell on restaurant customers in Cambridge allowed now to stroll down the street with the cocktails they just bought. Plus, a new RuPaul movie that's a parody of Airplane. Looks like I picked her on week two. You know. We'll also hear from Leah Gould of Northwestern Law discussing the state of women in the military. And we'll end the show with you and your encounters with wild turkeys. It's all ahead on BPR Live from the Boston Public Library.
7: Live from NPR News in Washington, I'm Corva Coleman. The Kennedy Center in Washington, D.C. has appealed a judge's ruling that President Trump's name be removed from the building and all of the center's branding materials. NPR's Elizabeth Blair reports the judge set today as the deadline.
8: U.S. District Judge Christopher Cooper wrote that only Congress could authorize adding Trump's name to the Kennedy Center. He was ruling on a lawsuit filed by Congresswoman Joyce Beatty, one of the center's ex officio board members. The Kennedy Center appeared to be complying. Its general counsel sent a memo to staff instructing them to remove Trump's name from the logo, promotional materials, and all indoor and outdoor signage. But last night, the Kennedy Center filed a notice to appeal the judge's ruling. Beatty's lawyers filed an opposition to the appeal that says the center had ample time to appeal the judge's ruling and that, quote, this latest gambit is frivolous. Elizabeth Blair, NPR News, Washington.
7: The Indian Foreign Ministry says it has summoned the American Charge d'Affaires for the second time this week. That's after U.S. naval forces fired on an Indian vessel in the Gulf of Oman. Three Indian sailors were killed. As reporter Shweta Desai tells us, this is a rare public breach between India and the U.S.
9: Tensions began after U.S. forces disabled three ships manned by Indian sailors in as many days. That included a ship that American forces targeted on Wednesday, killing three Indian sailors. In a press statement, the Foreign Ministry said it lodged a quote, strong protest with U.S. diplomat Jason Meeks over the downing of the vessels. It said that Meeks was, quote, requested to convey India's strong concerns to his authorities. U.S. Central Command or SETCOM says all three vessels were attempting to transport Iranian oil in violation of an American blockade. More than 320,000 Indians work as merchant sailors, making them quite vulnerable to these attacks. For NPR News, I'm Shweta Desai.
7: The U.S. Forest Service has now exceeded its hiring targets for wildland firefighters. They'll be deployed for the summer fire season. NPR's Kirk Siegler reports the West is on edge after a warm, dry winter.
10: New numbers provided to NPR by the U.S. Forest Service show the agency has now hired more than 11,500 seasonal firefighters, which is ahead of where Chief Tom Schultz says they need to be. Schultz is warning of a potentially long and smoky summer in the West.
11: So we do have conditions that are alarming, but we are prepared for that.
10: Schultz credits the solid hiring numbers to recent pay raises approved for federal wildland firefighters, but he acknowledges morale is still a big issue after President Trump cut thousands of permanent staff in the last year. Those included experienced veterans who were part of elite incident command teams and so-called red card holders who were trained to deploy to major fires. Kirk Siegler, NPR News, Boise.
7: This is NPR.
12: Good morning. With the latest from the GBH newsroom, I'm Henry Santoro. You don't need me to tell you that World Cup fever has hit Boston City Hall and the Massachusetts State House. Things happening today include the FIFA Fan Festival Boston opens today at 2 o'clock on Boston City Hall Plaza. Features live streaming of the Canada versus Bosnia-Herzegovina match at 3 p.m. and the 9 p.m. match as well between the USA and Paraguay. But do know that advance registration is required for entrance to the Fan Festival. This afternoon, Massachusetts Governor Maura Healey and First Lady Joanna Lydgate will visit the French national team, Les Bleus, at the World Cup training site at Bentley University in Waltham. Meanwhile, Boston Mayor Michelle Wu delivers remarks at a ceremony recognizing the Guinness World Record for the largest soccer ball. That's at 2:30 this afternoon at Pierce Park 2 on Marginal Street in East Boston. And at 6 o'clock this evening, Governor Healey attends a Scotland kickoff reception. That's happening at the State Room at 60 State Street. And we should also mention that at 9:30 this morning, Governor Healey welcomed President Cabo Verde Jose Maria Neves to the State House ahead of the Cabo Verde team playing in the World Cup. You know what they say. Produced in Boston, shared with the World Cup. Elsewhere in sports, Red Sox open a weekend series tonight against the Texas Rangers at Friendly Fenway. In the forecast, it's a hazy, hot, and Henry day today, actually tomorrow and Sunday as well. 90s each day. 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
6: He's Jim Browdy. I am Marjorie Egan. 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Couple of programming notes. Sue O'Connell and Trenny Casey will be in for me and Jim on Monday. The Boston Public Library, BPR that is, will be on tape on Wednesday because we have our annual staff retreat when we discuss all Jim's grievances every year. And that's going on. We're all looking forward to that.
5: I am looking forward to it, actually. It's funny you should say that.
6: Yeah, Jim will complain for 3 hours.
5: Okay,
6: then we'll
5: Marjorie,
6: have lunch.
5: Let's move on. Let's move on.
6: And
5: By the way, that's my first complaint. Let's get it moving.
6: Okay. The Boston Public Library is going to be closed on June 19th for the annual June 19th holiday, but we will be live on the air from our Brighton studio. And one last thing, a lot of people are texting about your great interview. You and Shirley Young had a great interview with Rachel Rollins, who was forced out of her job as U.S. attorney. She's now running for her old job to be district attorney of Suffolk County again. And you can go to youtube.com/GBH News and see that interview. And you can also go to Shirley's piece, Power Play, in the Boston Globe. Good morning, Jim.
5: Hey, you left out typically the single most important thing you should mention.
6: What's that?
5: At the end of the show, a mentalist
6: is
5: going to come. A mentalist, whatever
6: that
5: means.
6: That's
5: who
6: right.
5: Is the Curiosity Desk guest, is going to preview his mentalism skills by apparently What does he do? He had us both write down some stuff.
14: I had to write a name down.
5: Well, I don't know if we're not allowed to say what we did. In any case, we had to write down some stuff. And is he gonna read our mind? What is he doing?
14: Whatever the hell he's doing, clean things up, Jim.
5: He's doing it at the end of the show, okay. And I wouldn't miss that. And then Edgar after us, and Jared after that. So in any case, the World Cup is officially kicked off. The U.S. plays tonight, and at Gillette Stadium, I'm not doing the Boston Stadium thing, it hosts its first game with Haiti and Scotland tomorrow. So why does the city feel so, at least to us, uninterested? I can answer that question. It's because Trump ruins everything. That's the answer to that question. And speaking of, maybe just maybe, the reason there's not a lot of interest, and or maybe there is, you'll tell us, it's because people are instead opting to make their way to Washington to witness maybe the greatest spectacle known to humankind, Trump's birthday UFC cage match on Sunday on the White House lawn. It's only costing us $60 million, too. So our lines are open at 877-301-8970 to call or text. We want to know what you're more excited about this weekend, the World Cup and all that comes with it, or Trump's birthday cage match with the UFC on the South Lawn. 877-301-8970. Which are you more excited about?
14: Well, I have to confess something.
5: What's that?
14: This does not speak well of me, I guess. But I am really hoping this UFC fight is just a big bust on the White House lawn. I just want it to be. I mean, first of all, it's really, really a violent, bloody thing. It just seems out of context with our, you know, the United States of America and our birthday and all this. And it's going to be like 90 degrees and it's going to be really humid. And Pete Hegseth only allows you to go if you don't have like a certain body mass, weight. You know,
5: this is true, by the way. You can only go if you're in the military.
14: You can't be 10 pounds overweight. Yeah. I don't know how they figure that out. Do they have a weigh-in for the fighters and then a weigh-in for the military members?
5: You have to take off your shirt when you go to the White House.
14: I guess
5: and they
14: that's
5: check
14: it.
5: Out.
14: You know, they were,
5: pinch
14: they,
5: your little
14: apparently
5: belly.
14: There's concern about a lot of bugs down there.
5: Well, did you see what Dana White said? Dana White is head of the UFC. Mm-hmm. His quote was, his concern is rain, lightning, ton of bugs. Marjorie is rooting for the bugs.
14: Well,
5: I think that's pretty obvious.
14: I spent a lot of time this morning doing a research on the bugs.
5: You did?
14: The midges, the tiny midges, mayflies, stoneflies, caddisflies, winged beetles, night flying moths, lots and lots of mosquitoes, lots of black flies, and possibly, definitely, bats.
5: Bats?
14: Well, because all those bugs are going to be there. What do you think bats
5: oh,
14: eat?
5: Oh, bats eat bugs.
14: Yeah, they eat the bugs. But I was disturbed that only the mosquitoes and the black flies bite. None of the rest of them bite. So I guess you'll have a lot of bugs, but it won't really matter. The midges are like those tiny kind of gnats. But there's something to me, anyway, maybe this is just me, but there's really something creepy about these guys just beating each other.
5: Think so?
14: I mean, John McCain, for whom I had a lot of respect, the late, great Senator John McCain, what did he call this? Cockfight, cage fight, something like that. He said it was disgusting.
5: What is a cage fight?
14: And he called it human cockfighting. And I don't know. It just doesn't. So I'm not.
5: But wait a second.
14: That.
5: You left out. You told me this before, which I did not know. Between the fights and the cage match, there's going to be American history.
14: Yeah.
5: Anecdotes. Is that true?
14: Yeah. They're going to have some lessons. Historical vignettes between the fights. So you watch two
5: Which
14: guys.
5: Which white men do you think they're going to profile?
14: I don't know. They're going to beat each other to a pulp, and then while the next pair is coming out to beat each other to a pulp, they're going to have these historical vignettes to tell the history of the United States of America. I just don't know. So I'm not voting for
5: that. You know what they're actually doing during that, I heard, I don't know if this is true, is they're going to bring specific exhibits, which is quite beautiful, from the Smithsonian, and Donald Trump is going to erase everything that relates to women and black people. Just as on the 250th birthday. 877-301-8970. I have to say, while I'm not wildly into soccer, I am going to give it a shot. I'm watching the game tomorrow night, which is on television. Haiti, Scotland at the... I still can't do this Boston Stadium sickness because of this corrupt, grifting FIFA demands that you not have, because Gillette's not paying for the right. So I'm going to give that a go. And by the way, getting back to the UFC thing before we get to your calls, YouGov.com, which is not the most precise poll, but they're a poll nevertheless, 51% of Americans disapprove of the $60 million birthday party of the UFC cage match for Trump, and only 17%, Marjorie, which is practically only half of MAGA. Only 17% say it's a good idea. There you go.
14: Okay, 877-301-8970 is the number. Are you excited about the soccer games? I mean, there has been a huge, you know, Art in West Bridgeport says most Americans really don't care about soccer, but I think a lot of young Americans,
5: they do,
14: because they grew up playing soccer. I mean, I remember the last time around, you saw these long lines in Alston and Brighton for all the kids going to the bars to watch the games. I mean, not the kids, they were obviously over 21, but young people going to the games. And I think that's where the big excitement is. And a lot of people that came here, you know, from other countries.
5: A lot of immigrants, right,
14: exactly.
5: Of course.
14: I mean, I know growing up in Fall River, I mean, soccer was huge because there were so many great Portuguese teams. And I think, you know, there's a lot of great teams from different other countries and people who came from other countries that would be very excited.
5: I think Inman Square in Cambridge, I live like two blocks from a major Brazilian community in Somerville. They're wild. Look at the street here. A couple of days before the marathon, what did that street look like?
14: Packed.
5: Packed with people with, you know, jerseys and
14: running
5: things
14: gear
5: from other countries,
14: yeah,
5: and whatever. It's just not here. And I know the politicians are trying to, you know, sort of, and Kraft obviously is trying to like pump it up kind of thing. And again, I hope it's a success. But you know, one of the reasons, I wasn't joking about Trump ruining everything. Do you read these stories? When people from other countries have a choice to go to one of the three countries, Mexico, Canada, or the United States, which would you choose if you were not from here? You choose Mexico or Canada, because this is how we treat people who are not like us in the minds of Donald Trump.
14: They were talking about body cavity searches of people
5: they
14: coming in
5: here. They did it to that guy, player from Senegal.
14: Yeah, I wouldn't want a body cavity search.
5: You wouldn't?
14: No,
5: well, that's shocking, Marjorie. Neither would I.
14: I would not. I think most people would not.
5: No, some
14: and then
5: would,
14: and then
5: not
14: the coach
5: all.
14: That was the coach of the year last year.
5: Referee
14: of the year. He wasn't even let into the country.
5: I know.
14: Susan from Brookline. What do you think, Susan?
5: Hi, Susan. Welcome.
15: Hi. I love your show.
5: Thanks.
15: I'm probably going to sound like a horrible person for saying this, but it's what I think. I'm hoping and praying that this cage match, there is a massive thunder and lightning storm, and they have to evacuate everybody. I don't know where they'll go, probably not into the White House. And then they'll have to wait 30 minutes for the clearance from the thunder and lightning storm, and then they'll have to, you know, go through security for everybody else coming back in. And it will be a complete and total disaster, just like Trump's administration.
5: Well, let me tell you, by the way, the reason you don't have to feel bad, Susan, is Marjorie feels the exact same way. But you're supposed to say at the end of that, as long as nobody's hurt.
14: That's
5: right.
14: You
5: have to do the mandatory. We don't want anybody to suffer. Well, we don't want most people to suffer. And we don't want anybody to have any injuries or whatever. Other than that, Susan, you and Marjorie are simpatico. Thanks for the call. We appreciate it. 877-301-8970.
14: I'm amazed, though. He doesn't control all of the seats of who's going to get in. Only 1,400 of them out of the 4,300 is that Trump is supposedly decide who gets in. And I guess Hegseth is there with his measuring tape.
5: You know how much it's going to cost taxpayers just to repair the grass on the South Lawn? Just that one expense, $800,000. $800,000 to repair the grass.
14: Well, the reflecting pool is apparently reflecting again, Jim. It's back in reasonable good shape. We don't know if it's going to last very long, but it's in good shape right at the moment.
5: Anonymous texter says, Trump versus AOC in the cage. She could kick his behind, could she not? That one I'd watch. Josh, you're in the car. You're on BPR. Welcome to the show. Hi.
16: Hey, thanks for having me on.
5: Pleasure.
16: Hey, so, I'm not really excited about any of this, actually, if I'm being totally honest.
5: Like, well, you should be honest. Yeah, go ahead.
16: Honestly, this UFC match just feels like Hunger Games happening in real time.
5: Hey, Josh, we got to put you on hold a second. The connection, are you on a speaker?
16: Hey, moment, that is long.
5: That's a hard, we got to put Josh on hold for a second, and can you just tell him, please, we're not getting rid of him. It's just a rotten connection. We'll try him again in a second. 877-301-8970 is our phone. Are you going to, Evan said, are you going to try to watch the World Cup stuff or no?
14: I'm not really, you know. I think it's a lot of parents who went to their children's soccer games when they were playing
5: your
14: soccer.
5: Your youngest daughter was like a soccer star. Didn't she score like every goal for her team?
14: She was a good soccer player. But, you know, I never really get into it in a big kind of way, even though she still plays. She still plays.
5: Well, I'm not into it, but don't want to get part of the spirit.
14: Maybe I'll watch the opening. Maybe I'll watch the opening moments or something like that. Yeah, I mean, to me, it's not like the Knicks and the Spurs.
5: Yeah, but you know what could happen that would really be quite, you wouldn't want to miss it live?
14: What?
5: It's not impossible they're going to be deporting players halftime during the games. And that's something you'd want to see. Would you not? Would you want to be a player on? Did you see the Iranian players cannot sleep in the United
14: States?
5: I know.
14: It's terrible.
5: They have to fly in to play in the morning of their game, play their damn game, and then fly. I think they're in Mexico.
14: Well,
5: fly,
14: you know,
5: back to Mexico.
14: There was this story from the BBC talking about the United States using the World Cup as a sports washing kind of thing to distract the world from other stuff. But I don't think
5: like
14: this...
5: Like Beijing did a few years ago with the Olympics,
14: yes,
5: right?
14: Yes, yes. Or Russia tried to do, but then it didn't work because there were 24 workers that died building some of the stadiums. So that didn't work. But I don't think it's working. I don't think the sports washing thing is working because the stories about people being treated so horribly at the airports and the cost of the tickets. I mean, that's the other thing, that the tickets are, and FIFA is such a corrupt organization, and there's just something creepy about the whole thing. 877-301-8970 is the number. Anonymous texter says, "No one in D.C. once in a lifetime event to witness a live action version of the movie." How do you say
5: Idiocracy.
14: That? Idiocracy. Yeah, that was pretty good.
5: Let's go to Josh again and see if this works. Josh, welcome. Hi.
17: Hey, sorry about that.
5: Better.
17: You can hear me now.
14: Yes.
5: Oh, perfectly. Go ahead.
17: Hey, great. Yeah, I'm just not really excited about any of this. I'm not a big soccer fan. The UFC just feels like a precedent being set that's similar to Hunger Games, where all the oligarchs are just going to meet at the White House
5: that's
17: ballroom
5: fair. That's
17: and
5: good.
17: Watch us peons just like get together and watch us play Survivor in front of them for their lavish dinners, which we're going to be ending up putting the bill for. And I'm just sick of it. And I know that like the controlled environment of the UFC cage matches makes it easy to bet, but now you're adding all these unforeseen circumstances into the mix, and I think that a lot of these people that are betting on these fighters are not going to win, and so I guess I'm popping my popcorn and watching all the sad tears of the clowns that are in the White House and those that support them bet on these fighters that are not going to win.
5: So I'll mark you down as undecided, Josh. Josh, thank you very much for the call. You know what I'm reading, which I had missed before? I assumed naively, since there probably, for right and wrong reasons, would be an audience for this Sunday Night UFC thing on Trump's birthday. I'm wrong. I was just reading from reliable sources, mm-hmm. the Brian Stelter thing. There's this. He describes the cozy relationship, which we talk about all the time, between Paramount and Trump, obviously. And let me read. With the streaming of sports being a big political issue, the Freedom 250 UFC fight, that's their name, would be one that you might think would show up on CBS so the nation could see it free of charges from The Athletic's Andrew Marchand, I think you pronounce it. But no, to watch Sunday's show, a viewer will need a Paramount Plus subscription where the event will be exclusively streamed. Did you know that? I didn't know
14: no,
5: that.
14: No, I knew Paramount was sponsoring it. I didn't know you had to get a subscription. I thought maybe you'd be immune for the night, but apparently not. Joe from Chelmsford wants to know if the Trump is going to have gladiators next year, that they could just fight to the death. Everyone could tune in to watch that. UFC event, says another texter, is a perfect capsulization of President Trump. No class, grifting megalomaniac. So clearly, that texter is not a fan. 877-301-8970. I mean, it's weird, is it not, to have a sport like this?
5: No, it is not
14: this
5: weird.
14: This is the first sporting event ever at the White House.
5: What is weird about it? I'm serious. In the time of Trump, it's a self-congratulatory. He and Dana White are really tight. It's a violence thing, and look at what's going on the other side of the world. This is like perfect Trump kind of crap.
14: Well,
5: you don't
14: I guess,
5: so?
14: But I think for I know there are people that love boxing. You go on and on about
5: Muhammad
14: Ali. It's not
5: boxing. UFC is huge, Marjorie.
14: I'm saying there are other people that love, yes, but boxing is also a violent sport, and many people, including you, big fans of
5: Muhammad Ali
14: and all that kind of stuff. But a lot of us are huge fans of Muhammad Ali, and we didn't look every time he threw a punch or got a punch. You don't like to see that, and I think that's what's distressing about this. I mean, for a lot of people, it's really hard to look at because you're just torturing each other. That's
5: what
14: you're doing.
5: I don't give a damn about the violence. It's a self-congratulatory. He says $60 million. It's probably $100 million of taxpayer money to congratulate himself. Doesn't that bother you a little?
14: I heard a long interview with Dana White on the New Yorker podcast. He was interviewed by David Remnick.
5: Yeah.
14: And, you know, he's when you listen to him, he's a charming guy, smart guy and stuff. But he claims not to know all these things. I mean, he claims not to know about the Trump tweeting out the picture of Barack and Michelle Obama looking like apes. He claims he didn't know about that. He claims it had nothing to do with politics. He claims he was a liberal in his youth. It just, the whole thing just kind of, you know what I mean?
5: Trump claims he doesn't know about it. I mean, let's go to Lori in Boston. You're next on BPR. Welcome to the show. Hi.
18: Hi, guys.
5: Hi.
18: I'm calling about World Cup.
5: Please.
18: I was not interested. My office is in downtown. Traffic's already a mess. But the people, the fans are arriving. They're all kitted out. And they're excited, and they're giving me joy. I got to tell you, Scotland is everywhere in downtown Boston.
5: Well, that I've heard, by the way.
18: And they are bringing the joy.
5: By the way, explain what kitted out means, what for the uninitiated. I didn't know what it meant until 2 days ago. Explain what it means, Lori.
18: Team kit, it's the jersey, it's the shorts, it's the badges, it's the hats, and for Scotland, it's the kilt.
5: Yeah.
14: You know, why downtown? For the thing on City Hall, Lori? What is the thing downtown?
18: For FanFest. They're already here. It kicks off today. I have my ticket for Monday. I'm not a soccer person, but I'm excited to go and check it out. So it's here. We might as well make the best of it. It's like going to the fest in the North End.
5: Hey, except without the sausage. Lori, that is a very healthy grown-up call. We need more of that. Thank you for the call. You know, we forgot to mention, we were talking about the corruption of FIFA. Remember when Mayor Wu was here, whenever it was, last week or whatever, and we asked her why FanFest is only going halfway through the 7 games, and it's a FIFA thing. I mean, at every turn, FIFA, remember, gave the licenses to the viewing parties with very few exceptions very late in the game, so it's hard to put them together. Having said that, I heard on BZ Radio this morning, FanFest, at least the first 2 days or something, are sold out. So there obviously is, as Lori said, some level of excitement.
14: Well, there
5: about
14: is.
5: This,
14: I think there's a lot of people that are into soccer, particularly younger kids that are Americans that started playing soccer when they were kids, and people that came here from other countries that were you. I mean, we have a huge Brazilian population here.
5: We have a Brazilian
14: really
5: guitar player in 20 minutes.
14: Exactly,
5: he's very excited.
14: And I'm sure people are really excited about that. And you know, overseas, you know, Europeans are mad about soccer. Every year, you have some story about some stampede at some soccer game in Great Britain or something. Anyway, 877.
5: I was wrong. There will be sausage served. So thank you, Zoe, for my inexcusable mistake there.
14: Dave,
5: I do apologize.
14: Dave in Pittsfield, thank you for calling.
5: Hello, Dave. Welcome.
19: Hey, how you doing?
14: Fine, good. Thank you.
19: So here's my... Hold on a second. Let me...
5: Oh,
19: let me
5: don't...
19: Take you off.
5: You know, you called us. I don't know if you called us, right?
19: There we go.
5: Okay, good.
19: Take you off, Bluetooth.
5: Hi.
19: So... Here's my thing about this whole thing, is that it's costing us money, and FIFA makes all the money, and the crafts. And so I'm not happy about that. It's just like the Olympics. Boston is a tight city. It's not really set up for these broad-based things. And you're inconveniencing more people than you're helping. And Boston is a tourist destination anyway. It's not like we needed 30,000 more people. That's the first thing.
5: Well, go ahead. What's the second thing?
19: Well, second thing is, unlike Marguerite, I am not nearly as generous. I'm good with people getting hurt as long as they're not in the military.
5: No, you're not. No. We don't want to. No, we do want a lot of bugs, and a little lightning wouldn't hurt. Maybe a rainstorm. But
14: you're talking about
5: hurt.
14: The fighters getting hurt, Dave, or you're talking about the people in the audience?
19: Some of the people in the audience.
5: No, Dave, goodbye. Okay. Thank you for your call. We don't want anybody here. We want them inconvenienced and miserable. We do not want them. You know, speaking of FIFA and their constant grifting, FIFA, which gave the first inaugural Peace Prize to the President of the United States for his great work, is you saw the thing the other day. It's going to be 90 degrees tomorrow and humid, and you're not allowed to bring any bottle stuff in, so you got to buy water there, which I heard on one report is going to be $9 a bottle, and another report, $12 a bottle.
14: Didn't they allow
5: that's
14: one
5: after
14: thing of water now or something?
5: Oh, like I didn't hear that.
14: I could be
5: $80
14: wrong.
5: For the round trip on the, and that's our fault, because we read that in Philadelphia, my hometown, $2.90 round trip to get to the stadium for that, but we weren't able to cut that kind of deal.
14: I mean, they had a really good thing interviewing a bunch of the UFC fighters on TV last week that I watched, and I mean, they're great athletes, and they're going to make a lot of money, but you know, you saw the wife and the children, and obviously they're very, very worried about what could happen to, in her case, her husband and the kids' dad. I mean, it's really violent, and blood's flying everywhere, and I don't know.
5: Okay. Marco and Cape Ann, you got a minute. 1 minute. Hi.
20: Hey, thanks for taking my call.
5: Pleasure.
20: I admit, I used to be a soccer player, high school and college. Loved the World Cup. Went to it in 95 down there at Foxborough. But I will not be watching this go-round because I can't stand all the cheating, all the flopping.
14: Yeah.
5: So you're talking about the sport itself. I don't know enough to know. I mean, is that what the deal is?
20: If you just Google YouTube or something, flopping in soccer, you'll see the most egregious acting, people pretending that they've gotten hurt in order to get a penalty call. And, you know, our favorite sport apparently here in the United States is football, where you actually don't pretend to get hurt. You pretend you don't get hurt.
5: That's
20: in order to stay out there. And that, you know.
5: You know, Mark, thanks for, you know, I just realized, you're talking about all the violence. Are you okay? You watch the NFL? We've talked about the concussion with Chris Nowinski.
14: I had a tough time watching the NFL for the same reason. You know,
5: before
14: you see these gruesome hits and you see these guys get so badly hurt. It's you know, it's just me. That's just me.
5: Before
14: other people
5: you go,
14: love it, what?
5: We said your youngest daughter was a huge soccer star.
14: She's very good at soccer.
5: Is she into the World Cup?
14: I have not discussed it with her.
5: Oh, well, maybe you should.
14: Maybe I should.
5: Okay.
14: But I tell you, she's gotten hurt a lot playing soccer, too. Anyway, we're out of time for this. Coming up after this quick break, would opening up Massachusetts primaries help fix our lazy legislature, our unproductive legislature? Harvest Danielle Steele thinks social debate. Bob Cutner.
5: Danielle Steele?
14: Danielle Allen, excuse me.
5: Danielle Steele will be with us next week.
14: Yeah, she's a great, I don't know what you'd say. She's great. She's written a lot of books. Anyway, Bob Cutner, the American Prospect, is going to be with us, too. I'm Marjorie Egan. He's Jim Brown. 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
5: 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Thank you, Sue O'Connell, Trenny Casey, hosting on Monday. We will be on tape on Wednesday for our annual staff retreat. We're back on the air Thursday. The library is closed on June 19th. We'll be live from Brighton. The Attorney General, Andrea Campbell, joins us for an hour on June 23rd. Mayor Wu joins us for an hour in early July, and we are setting a date for the governor. We'll let you know. So Massachusetts voters, as we've told you many times, might face 11 ballot questions when they enter the voting booth in November. Among them is an initiative that would replace our partisan primary system with a single, quote, all-party primary. Don't know what that means? Well, that's why you're here. Joining us to discuss are two people on opposing sides of the issue. Robert Cutner is a co-founder and co-editor of The American Prospect. He thinks it's a bad idea. Danielle Allen is director of the Allen Lab for Democracy Renovation of the Democratic Knowledge Project, both at Harvard. She's the leader of the ballot effort. Bob Cutner, Danielle Allen, thanks so much for being here. We appreciate it.
14: Thank you both. Thank you both for coming in. And my apologies, Danielle Allen, for not saying Danielle Allen before. But anyway, Danielle.
26: Hey, Danielle Steele, I'm all for it. Let's go.
14: I don't know where that came from. Anyway, tell us about this ballot question, what it would do.
26: Absolutely. I'm delighted to talk about it. And I want to just clarify, too, I'm here as the chair of the ballot committee. I am not here with my professor hat on today.
5: Okay.
26: So just be really clear about that, speaking for myself as a person. So, you know, I'm a big fan of Abraham Lincoln, government by the people so that it's for the people. And that is the kind of core goal of our democracy. We have tools, institutions that can do great things for people, but right now our status quo has got it all locked up. We have an unaccountable legislature, an unresponsive legislature. You know, folks are prioritizing politics over problem solving and power over progress. So, you know, we have all these uncompetitive elections, and the way to solve the competitiveness problem, you know, get past this fact that right now 60% of our elections are not competitive, is to open up the primaries.
5: In Massachusetts, exactly.
26: 60% of our legislative races this cycle are uncompetitive. That's been true over the last decade. We've had one candidate in more than half of our races. So you open up the primary so that all voters get all the choices all the time. The decisive election is the general, not the primary, and it's a way of restarting competition.
5: Explain exactly what it does. You're giving us the rationale. What exactly would the ballot question do should it become law? What would it do?
26: Sure. Well, it would do something actually pretty familiar. So folks are used to how we vote in Boston, right, where all the candidates from all the different ideological positions are all on the same primary ballot. You vote for your favorite person, and then the top two vote-getters go forward to the general, and then in the general, you vote again for your favorite person. So
5: just like California, which most of us were following pretty closely the last couple of months.
26: We've got some improvements on the California version, actually.
5: Okay, we'll get to that in a second.
26: It's not quite just like it.
5: But why is this a bad idea, Bob Kuttner?
0: Well, it doesn't fix what's broken, and it introduces new problems. So the main thing that's broken in Massachusetts is the legislature. We have a Boss Tweed kind of legislature, completely unaccountable, sets its own rules, sets rules in such a way that backbenchers can't figure out what's going on. The leadership has all the power. And this reinforces the fact that incumbents are never challenged, and challengers who do challenge incumbents never win. So the all-party primary, or so-called jungle primary, even though it applies to the legislature, doesn't fix that. The second problem, even though
5: why doesn't it fix it?
0: Because it gives even more de facto power to incumbents, and it gives more power to name recognition, to money raising, and if you are a challenger to an entrenched incumbent, and you want to challenge that incumbent, the all-party primary doesn't get you from here to there. Also, the argument that it brings in independents or increases turnout, California, since they adopted this in 2010, the turnout rate has bounced around. There's really been no trend. And I think the other problem, and I think this isn't appreciated enough, it really obliterates the party system. I mean, it isn't just the governor and the lieutenant governor, it's the legislature, it's U.S. Congress, it's U.S. Senate, it's everything almost down to dog catcher. Everything would be subject to an all-party primary. So if you think obliterating the party system is a good idea, go for it. I would rather reform the party system. And let me just make one other comment. Danielle and I both studied political science. When I studied political science, the gurus were two guys named V.O. Key and E.E. Schatzschneider. And Key's point was that party has three different meanings. There's the party in the electorate, what people identify with. There's the party in government, how the governor works with the legislature. And there's the institutional party. It's the institutional party that's broken, that has a lock on nominations. There's a very simple fix for that.
5: Which is?
0: They did it in Connecticut. You have a petition back door. So if you don't get the 15%, you either get rid of the 15%.
5: At a party convention, you need to get 15% of the delegates to vote for you, or you don't make it onto the primary
0: ballot.
5: That's
0: right. And there was a federal lawsuit in Connecticut that succeeded on the ground that this violated the First Amendment. It violated the First Amendment right to run for office. It violated the First Amendment right to vote for the candidate of your choice. And what they did in response to this lawsuit is they adopted a petition back door. If you don't make the 15%, you have the right, and I think this exists in 37 states now, to get on the ballot by getting a certain number of petition signatures.
1: Okay.
0: That's the reform we need in Massachusetts.
5: You know, before you ask a question, I want to clarify. The one thing you both seem to agree upon is the stunning lack of competition is a problem that needs addressing.
0: Correct.
5: Is that correct?
1: Yes,
5: okay.
1: We agree on that.
4: And
1: okay.
4: You seem to both agree that the legislature is non-functioning as it is now. But I can't be the only person who's confused, though. When I go to vote for my legislators, and you're right, oftentimes there's not a Republican choice. The legislature is overwhelmingly Democratic. But how does this change? So why does this get more choice for more people. I don't. That's the part I don't understand.
26: Yeah, no, absolutely. Bob's right. We have the most restrictive candidate ballot access rules in the country. This gets rid of those. Bob's pathway won't work. People have tried it multiple years, not going to work. This does get rid of those restrictions. It means people can jump into races where currently they can't. People can jump into statewide races. Legislators might actually try to move up. Doesn't happen in this state, happens in every other state. If legislators are willing to move up, that opens up seats. You get a whole restart of competition by unlocking the restrictive nature of our party insider-controlled party primary system.
5: But so Danielle, go ahead.
4: I was just going to say, so what do you have to do to get on the ballot then?
26: Signatures.
4: How many? Yep.
26: Same as currently, and we have a high bar for signatures. So in that regard, if people are worried that, you know, makes it too easy to run for office, not at all. We have the most restrictive rules. This brings us down to, you know, a reasonable place. Doesn't actually put us anywhere in California territory where it takes next to nothing to put yourself on the ballot, which is partly why their situation looks as crazy as
5: Danielle,
26: it does.
5: One thing I don't understand, but this one thing in particular, the lack of competition, all four of us agree, is a serious problem. Why, when a candidate under the current system, forget statewide, but for individual reps and senators, when no one runs against the incumbent now, why would all of a sudden people be running against the incumbent in this all primary thing when they chose not to run under the current system?
26: Because you can get to the general and that gives you rewards. It gives you the payoff of increased name recognition. So the risk-reward ratio for candidates changes on this mechanism. And every state that's had it has seen an increase in candidacies, and it has seen a decrease in incumbency retention. Massachusetts currently has the highest rate of incumbent retention in the country. The states that have this mechanism have lower incumbent retention rates.
5: He's shaking his head. Bob Kuttner?
0: Well, there's only three states that have this. And
5: California being one.
0: Yeah, and Alaska and Washington being the other two. I just don't agree with the data that are cited. And here's the problem. If you think about how this works, if you have a all-party primary or a jungle primary, and I'm Ron Mariano.
5: He's the Speaker of the House for everybody who doesn't know, which is everybody.
0: And that's the point. I mean, how often do you have the mayor or the governor on, and how often do you have him on? He doesn't want to be on, because democracy dies in darkness, and that's exactly what he wants. That's why the rules are what they are. So how does the all-party primary increase the odds that somebody's going to challenge Ron Mariano or the other 60% of people who never get challenged? And I think it does just the opposite of what the proponents argue. It makes money more important.
5: You know, one thing I learned during the California thing, which makes me nervous, California is a state that is overwhelmingly Democratic, as we all know, and one would assume they want a Democratic governor. Up until maybe a month ago, all the pundits were saying there's a really good chance, because there's so many Democrats dividing the Democratic vote, even if it's a large majority, that the two Republicans, and Republicans are obviously a minority in California, could end up being the two people who end up being the only choices for the voters. And while that didn't happen, it's one Republican and one Democrat, as everybody knows, it was not impossible. How do you not, if a lot of members of the majority party tend to choose to run and split the vote, how do you not end up with a thing that is totally anti-majoritarian?
26: Well, there are a couple of things to say there. I mean, for starters, those pundits were fear-mongering. You know, Nancy Pelosi all through the spring was saying, I've done this for a long time. Don't get your knickers in a twist, people. You know, this is going to work out okay. It's going to resolve. And she was right. She knew. She had the historical basis for that. There's only been one lockout in California in the entire time since 2014 that they've had this election system. Uh-huh. And, you know, that was in the first year that they had it. So, yes, people do the work. Here in Massachusetts, our initiative is designed for our state. And so we have state-specific provisions that California doesn't have.
5: Like what?
26: For example, in California, no endorsements show up on the ballot. Here, endorsements can show up on the ballot. So voters will have high information. Is this candidate supported by the Democratic Party at the endorsement level? Are they supported by the Working Families Party? Are they supported by political designation? For example, maybe a grassroots group like the MA Voter Table wants to put a designation, you know, on the ballot. That gives voters a lot of information that helps sort the field. Second difference is we do have a write-in provision in this initiative. So let's just say in the rare, totally rare event, kind of meteor landing kind of rarity event, that there were a lockout, the Democratic Party could still get a candidate on the ballot.
4: You know, I know this is Massachusetts. We're not, and this hasn't gone across the country. But one of the things I think has upset a lot of people in this election season under Donald Trump, this is obviously national, is when someone he doesn't like is running in a primary, then he's or does something that annoys him. He says, "I'm going to primary them out of there," and he's been very, very successful. So, if this were to become some kind of national thing, would that impact those kind of primaries we see where someone, you know what I'm talking about, where Trump gets his favorite person in and the other person is eliminated?
5: Quickly, if you can, Danielle. Go ahead,
26: great.
5: Bob.
26: Thank you. Trump killed exactly this kind of election mechanism in Louisiana precisely in order to kill Senator Cassidy. Okay? Trump hates this kind of reform. Precisely because it puts the power back in the hands of voters, back in the hands of the broad electorate, doesn't allow capture by a small, really intense, you know, partisan.
5: I have to say, if Trump hates it, that's a real attraction for some as Bob Cudner. What you're going to say? What?
0: Let's bring this back to the two or three major things that are seriously deficient with democracy in Massachusetts.
5: Yep.
0: One is the House rules, the legislative rules, the fact that it's a boss-dominated legislature. This doesn't touch that. There's no evidence that this is going to help attract more people to challenge incumbents. And the other thing we haven't talked about, by the way, that this doesn't touch is the complete absence of home rule. This dates to early in the 20th century when, you know, the Yankees got nervous about the Irish getting too much political power. And now, of course, it means that Boston has to go hat in hand to the legislature if it wants to do anything.
5: We talk with Mayor Wu every single month,
0: and
5: actually.
0: We have the lowest percentage of own source revenue, I mean the highest percentage of own source revenue of any major city in the country. So Boston doesn't have the ability to tax. It has to go hat in hand to the legislature. This doesn't address that. So if you look at the two things that are most flawed about democracy in Massachusetts, it doesn't fix either.
5: You know, Danielle, here, tell you another concern I have, which doesn't go to the merits of this at all, and Bob knows from history that I'm a big believer in ballot questions. If the legislature won't do it, then the answer is take it to the people.
0: Sure.
5: However, I Googled ballot questions in Massachusetts this morning, and I looked at the top 10 news stories. Rent control, income tax cut, and there was a third one, I forget. In none of the stories did this question make it in the top six or seven paragraphs. So even if a voter is to support this, what's the likelihood that a voter come November is going to have any idea what the hell they're voting on?
26: Well, we're working really hard on that grassroots education, and we're thrilled to have support from organizations like the NAACP, the Massachusetts Women of Color Coalition, Veterans for All Voters. We have a lot of groups out in the state working really hard getting the message out about this. We agree, public education is critical. Democracy belongs to the voters, and so that's the work you got to do. You got to get out there and make sure that people are educated.
5: We only have a minute or so left, Bob Cudner. You're a student of ballot questions, amongst other things. Do you have any concern, or do you not, about, forget the content, whether or not the voters, if there are 10, 11 ballot questions, will be able to focus on the merits of this?
0: It's sort of an inside baseball kind of issue. I think people who felt cheated in one way or another by recent endorsement outcomes are gung-ho for this. I think for other people it's a little bit hard to follow.
5: By the way, the one plus, the summary that was written on the petition is short and digestible. No, it is. I'm serious, and digestible. If people want to find out more, Danielle, what's the website where they can learn what's going on?
26: They want to go to coalitionforhealthydemocracy.org. It's long, I know, but it's easy. coalitionforhealthydemocracy.org.
5: Is there an opposition organization here? Do you know, Mr. Opposition? It's you?
0: Well, I think there... No, actually, not that I'm aware of. I mean, I think a lot of individuals who follow the role of parties in facilitating democracy don't like this, but I'm not aware of an opposition organization.
5: Well, then
0: maybe
5: you should read the American Prospect. Subscribe,
0: thank
5: read
0: you.
5: The American Prospect, and we'll have you back in the fall when we're closer to ballot time and talk about this again. Thank you much.
4: Hey, thank you very much for coming in. Much appreciated.
5: Good to see you both.
4: We've been speaking with Danielle Allen, Director of the Allen Lab for Democracy Renovation at Harvard, and Robert Cudner, co-founder and co-editor of the American Prospect. Thanks again for your time. Coming up after this quick break, Live Music Friday with vocalist Jessica Curran and guitarist Kayo Afeune. Thank you. Ahead of their album release, party at the Rockwell Davis Square in Somerville. I'm Marjorie Egan. He's Jim Browdy. Listen to BPR.

0: I'm Jared Bowen. Today on The Culture Show, the call is coming from inside the Alamo Drafthouse. 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
1: It's time for another edition of Live Music Friday. We're joined by a husband and wife duo, two Berklee College of Music professors, whose music blends Brazilian rhythms, jazz, and contemporary sounds. Kyle E. Jess, vocalist Jessica Curran. You're here a lot, Jessica Curran, let me tell you. And guitarist Kyle Afeune. Did I get close? Close. You're very kind. Have just released their debut album, Encontro, inspired by Brazil's famous Meeting of the Waters, which is a beautiful image. You'll describe it to us in a couple of minutes. Kyle E. Jess are here ahead of their album release show on June 17th at the Rockwell. It's in Davis Square, right? Yes, in Davis Square. For tickets and more info, go to therockwell.org or Kyle, C-A-I-O-E, as in E, Jess.com. We'll keep giving you that. We'll speak with both of them in a minute, but first, here they are with their band performing Paper Wings. Welcome to you all.

0: Join us, you two. 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Welcome, you two. That was great.
1: Yeah. Thanks. So, Jess, tell us who's in the band.

0: So we have Vlade Gwigney on drums. We have Mike Gary the second on bass. Mike was on our album as well. And this is David Ling on the keys. He was on our album and also has been with us since the beginning and functioned as one of our producers.
1: So tell us about this. I'm going to hold this thing up because it's a beautiful photograph and the whole concept. Am I doing this right or am I? I never know. Well, sometime. There it is.
2: Yes,
1: there
2: it is. It's beautiful.
1: Kyle, yeah. Tell us about the album and tell us about the title, which was really like, it's a magical thing which I'd never heard of till last night. Describe it to us.
3: Yeah, so Encontro refers to the Encontro das Águas, the meeting of the waters, which is this natural phenomenon in Brazil in which two rivers, they flow side by side. And it's really amazing to see, like, they have different densities and different velocities. So when they merge, they actually flow side by side for many, many miles. And you can see the different colors. They actually don't mix. And they, after a whole bunch of time and distance, they become the Amazon River, which is the biggest river in Brazil. And that kind of symbolizes our relationship as, you know, as husband and wife, but also as musical partners, that we are able to respect each other's musical integrities, but also produce something that is bigger than the sum of its parts.
2: Yeah, I don't want to get away from music too much and talk about the physics there, but I'm just fascinated by the idea that two liquids could be next to each other and not be merging, and you can see the difference in the speeds when you look at the water. So what's the story? Why does that happen?
3: I don't know. I think you would have to ask Neil deGrasse Tyson about it.
2: Okay. Well, it's really a fascinating thing.
1: And can I, before we continue with this, can I do a personal... I'm about to shave my head. I'm thinking of it. When did you start doing this?
3: Maybe like 5 years ago or so.
1: Are you happy or not?
3: Yes. It's very, especially in the hot weather.
1: Am I going to be happy? I'm very nervous.
3: You save time when you shower. It's great.
1: Okay, fine. Let's move on. I'm sorry. I just needed to get
2: so you mentioned being husband and wife. So how'd that happen? How'd they get together with the music and the romance?
0: Yeah, so right before I met Caio, I was staying with a Brazilian family down in Florianópolis, Brazil, and I came back to Boston where I grew up, and I showed up at his house one day to rehearse with his roommate, and I tried to speak Portuguese with him and felt stupid, but it worked.
3: I fell in love immediately. Like, she walked through the door and she talked to me in Portuguese. I was like, oh.
2: Oh my gosh, that's great.
1: Did he have a bald head when you met him or not?
0: Yes, he did.
1: What do you think of the head?
0: A little bit more on the sides.
1: Yeah. By the way, when I said you're practically our house band, you were here 2 weeks ago with Devo Ray, for people who are wondering what I relate to. You also have a Berkeley connection. We bumped into Roger Brown. Last night,
2: Berkeley,
1: President Berkeley,
2: and party we went to.
1: Marjorie says this every week, so let me say it. The number of people who perform on our show, and we love having them, who have a Berkeley connection is stunning. How important, you didn't go, but you teach.
3: Yeah, so I moved to Boston 15 years ago to go to New England Conservatory as a student. Mm-hmm. And then I did my master's, my doctorate there, and then I started teaching at Berkeley like maybe 4 years ago. I just finished my fourth year. But both the conservatory and Berkeley are such a huge part of the, you know, musical life of the city that it, if you're a professional musician in Boston, it's impossible not to.
1: What does it mean for you, Berkeley?
0: I think it gives a lot of opportunity for a bustling music community here. You know, I think it helps to create opportunities for the kids that are coming and going, but hopefully that means we can keep people here.
1: Yeah,
0: because a lot of people travel through and pass through and
1: are
0: go
1: on. Are you worried
0: way,
1: about that? About staying here and making a living? And
0: no, because I also run the Boston Jazz Foundation.
1: Oh, I forgot about that.
2: That's right. So Kai, we were talking before about the World Cup, whether people were excited or not, and some people are upset about FIFA, and soccer's not, it's not football and basketball in the United States. But mm-hmm. being a Brazilian guy, I mean, I know, I grew up with Portuguese people from the Azores, mm-hmm. But those those kids growing up were rabid about soccer. So you must be kind of psyched about this.
3: I am always super excited about soccer. Actually, the World Cup is the thing that I get the most excited about. I don't really follow anymore, you know, just like the clubs. I have my club in Brazil, Palmeiras, that I love, but I don't really follow it throughout the year. When the national team gets together, it's like, yes, let's go.
2: Yeah.
3: Let's get really excited.
2: But isn't it getting much, it is getting much bigger around here also, because I think more American kids are playing soccer than when I was growing up. Yeah. So what are you going to do for the World Cup? What's your plan?
3: Oh, we have like watch parties planned for all the days. I think Brazil's first game is on Saturday, so we'll be definitely watching that.
1: In Jersey, where the final's going to be at MetLife, right?
3: Yeah.
1: Yeah, they're in Jersey. Right, yeah. What are you doing at the Rockwell?
0: So we're going to perform our album from beginning to end.
1: Oh, great.
0: As if you listen to it, we have strings and many layers of vocals and just percussion, and it's very cinematic. So this is the kind of the only chance you can get to see the album from beginning to end as it was intended to be heard, as close as possible to how it's supposed to be heard. So it'll be lights and set design and costumes and just, you know,
1: over the
0: top.
1: Can I pay you a huge compliment? My favorite performer and songwriter in the history of the world is Joni Mitchell. You have a little... When Joni switched... Joni, like we're buddies. When Joni Mitchell switched from the beginning of her career to sort of the Court and Spark and then Mingus and the Jet, you really sound the help... Don't you think there's a thing there? I mean, it's really...
0: You know, that's a huge compliment. Thank you so much, Jim. I grew up with her and...
1: Oh, you did?
0: I listened to her a lot as a teenager, and my one dream is to write a lyric as beautiful as Hegira.
1: Oh my God.
0: Just the poetry that comes out of
1: incredible.
0: Her is just
3: and
0: insane.
3: Actually, the first time that we played together ever was a Joni Mitchell tribute.
1: Oh, that's great.
3: At the Beehive.
1: She had no idea what you were talking about. Okay, so what are you playing the second time, and then you got to run back there and do it?
0: So we're going to do the title track of the album, Encontro, which, as we said, is this beautiful image of the two of us sharing our lives as musicians and partners, and how we can share our lives and flow out to the ocean together.
2: Yeah.
1: Jess and Kayo, you go back to your bandmates, and we will promote your 17th performance yet again.
0: Gently
1: you so much put your headphones down on the table, if you would. Do you want to read the...
2: I think we have a photo of the...
1: Oh, we do?
2: Water.
1: Water?
2: For,
1: okay,
2: yes,
1: do
2: for
1: it.
2: The stream, which I'm very excited about. Okay, so here's the deal. If you want to get more information...
1: That's not possible. That is unbelievable.
2: For tickets and information, go to therockwell.org or kaojess.com, and I'll spell it for
1: Kayo
2: you.
1: Kayo to you,
2: Kayo,
1: too.
2: Kaio, jess.com.
1: And here they are. Welcome back.

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1: 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Jim Browdy and Marjorie Egan. 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Sue O'Connell is standing right across from me now. She's going to be co-hosting with Trent Casey on Monday when Jim and I are out. We're going to be on tape on Wednesday because we have our annual show retreat where Jim sort of pretends he listens to all the suggestions from our staff. Boston Public Library is closed on June 19th. But we're going to be live on the air from Brighton. Anyway, hello again, Jim. And by the
6: what's
1: way,
6: what's going to happen in 45 minutes, Margaret? Come on, get with the program.
1: What's going to happen in 45
6: a
1: minutes?
6: A mentalist who's going to be on the Curiosity
1: that's
6: Desk
1: right.
6: is going to read our
1: that's
6: minds.
1: That's right. He is going to read our minds.
6: Scary
1: I also
6: thing
1: want to say,
6: like that.
1: A lot of people asked about your interview yesterday with it played yesterday with
6: Rachel Rollins. Shirley Leung and I did the interview.
1: Yes, you both did it together. Yep. You can read Shirley's piece at the Boston Globe.
6: Power Play
1: is the name of their newsletter, and you can see it at GBH. How do you
6: YouTube.com/
1: Thank you.
6: GBH. She just started working here the other day.
1: I did.
6: So you have to.
7: Boy,
6: did.
7: That
6: excuse.
7: Train got away
6: yeah.
7: from her.
6: Yeah.
1: A lot of trains. Okay. A lot of trains get away from me, Sue.
6: We're joined out at the library desk by our favorite local woman. That'd be Sue O'Connell. Media maven, that's NBC me. 10 news influencer, political analyst, co-host of the podcast That Issue, the 2026 midterm elections. That's available every Monday. And you just won an Emmy best commentary on TV.
1: Congratulations.
7: I was tied with CVB, the entire Channel 5 editorial department. I was tied with them.
1: Your commentaries are great. I see them on Instagram all the time. They're great. They're really good.
6: Marjorie and I have had an argument for years. Mm-hmm. The last time when I was on television, I was nominated at NECN for best host.
7: Yes.
6: I was beaten by a woman who hosted. Yeah, I did a news show.
7: No, you did a
6: and I was pretty good.
7: Great,
6: I mean,
7: a great
6: let's say.
7: Show.
6: Okay,
7: great
6: fine.
7: Show. No
6: I was beaten by a woman who hosted a Portuguese cooking show in Portuguese.
7: So
6: now,
7: I will say,
6: what do you think of that?
7: Let me say this about
6: I don't,
7: that.
6: No disrespect
7: no,
6: intended.
7: No. It's always a game, the entering any contest, okay. any of these contests, you have
6: go
7: to
6: ahead.
7: Know what to do and how to do it. When I hosted 1 in 10 with Keith Orr on WFNX, a
6: which
7: radio
6: we
7: show.
6: We listened to before we even knew you.
7: We won best talk show at the March of Dimes Air Awards.
6: Yeah.
7: And our segment that we submitted to judge was us interviewing the Barney's window dresser. And it was up against somebody who went to Bosnia. And
1: oh, my
7: God.
6: Oh, God.
7: So,
6: well, that's a variation on a theme.
7: Live
6: okay,
7: from Bosnia versus inland talking on the phone to someone. So, yes. But thank you very much. Happy to
6: congratulations.
7: Win.
6: Really proud of you,
7: great.
6: As
7: thank
6: everybody
7: you. Thank
6: is.
7: You.
1: Okay. This is a really tough story that was so upsetting
6: horrible.
1: And cruel, but we're going to get this out of the way because we need to talk about what's going on with these women who fled Iran. What the Trump administration is doing to these women.
7: Yeah, I mean, listen, this is the biggest part of this story for me, which I think is really important to understand in the context, is that when President Trump launched against Iran, one of the arguments that he and the administration were making was that they were doing this for women's rights in Iran, and they were doing this for the freedom of speech in Iran, because, you know, anywhere between 30 and 60,000 people in Iran had been arrested and murdered and killed by their government for protesting. And if you posted, as I did often, or posted a commentary saying, why are we engaging in this war? What I would hear back was, you obviously don't care about women in Iran, do you? And I think that that's true as an American, because obviously we don't care about women in Iran, since we have these Iranian women who came to the U.S. They were granted court protection against deportation to Iran because the judges ruled, our judges ruled, that they faced credible threats, and instead they are being deported from the United States in the middle of an Iranian war that we started to the Central African Republic. And I can't, I'd love to hear from anyone who supports the Trump administration or supported this war against Iran as a fight for women's rights to explain to me how this makes sense.
6: Explain what's going on in the Congo.
1: It's so dangerous there that the State Department has issued statements for people not to travel to the Central African Republic for any reason. And this
6: that's
1: is
6: our State Department.
1: That's right. The United States State Department. This is where they want to send these Iranian women to a completely foreign country, a totally dangerous country. And they did, and there's been so much outrage about this, try to deport a bunch of Afghans, about 1,000 of them, mm-hmm. men, women, and children, some of whom had the husbands and maybe the wives too, the women had helped with our troops when they were in Afghanistan. They wanted to deport them to the Democratic Republic of Congo, and veterans were so upset about it that they have at least stalled that for the moment. But this is just another incredibly cruel.
7: Cruelty is the point. It's cliche to say now, but you know, someone will be listening and saying, "Well, if they followed the rules, this wouldn't happen." That isn't the point.
1: They did follow the rules.
7: And when they're arguing about the visa reinforcement of going to your home country to apply for a visa when you've been here, people who have not been through the immigration process have no idea how ridiculously difficult it was under the best of circumstances, right?
1: Right.
7: So
1: it's
7: easy enough to forget to do something. It's easy enough. They don't necessarily remind you on a regular basis. But just the message that we're sending as we are hosting the world here is so horrendously embarrassing to me, that it's where we start a war with Iran, and then at the same time we're deporting women who fled Iran due to credible threats that a United States judge affirmed, and we're sending them to another war-torn country that they have nothing to do with it.
6: Can I say two things about that? One, I agree with every word you said, and two, as good as that commentary was, this morning I heard a commentary about chorizo on Portuguese TV on the South Shore.
1: Oh God,
6: that's far better than that.
7: Okay.
6: Can we come back to a local thing where there's also harm? I'm not putting in the same league, so don't get your whatever's in it. Here is police body cam footage of this tense meeting between the principal of Ipswich High School, Jonathan Mitchell, and two fathers of students who play lacrosse, who were banned from a semifinal championship match for posing with what appeared to be cigars. Here's the back and forth.
0: I'm doing my job. How do we enforce the rules? I can't just look the other way. We've got more evidence that says they did it than not.
8: You do? You honestly believe that?
0: Yeah, the photograph, you can't lie with the photograph. You can laugh all you want, you can't laugh with the pictures.
8: But there's the stuff right there.
0: Yeah.
9: Let's get a match and light it. Show you how fast it burns. It's dry paper and friggin' windy and lighting it with torches. It's not a real cigar.
0: I'm not gonna even get into the evidence.
6: Okay, that wasn't really clear. When the guy says, when one of the fathers said, I'm gonna burn this thing and show you, what's he talking about? What do they allege the real deal was?
7: So the students and the parents are saying, and the person who made these cigars, they're not real cigars. They were prop cigars, right? They are not tobacco. They were not meant to be smoked. They were just simply a prop that they used. And I don't know if any of you have been to a private school graduation, high school graduation, but one of the first thing the boys do after they graduate is they go out to the parking lot and light up cigars. And it really appears as if these were not indeed real cigars. And what the dad is trying to show is, if this were a real cigar, it would not burn in this way. And, you know, obviously due process is not something that high school students get to experience, and I certainly understand the school administrator's stance on trying to treat everyone fairly, but it's not evidence, this photo. I think in this day of AI and all sorts of photo manipulation, they should be able to present their case. And I think this was an extreme overreaction to this photo, and I think that there's evidence that I would probably say that they were prop cigars. Now,
6: didn't they have somebody from the store?
7: Is yeah, the store said he sold them to
6: this
7: him.
6: Is not tobacco?
7: This is not tobacco. They're just prop cigars. You don't smoke them. So are we now going to say to students, you know, what if they were at a paint gun game, right? And they're shooting each other with paint guns or water guns. Are we going to say, you can't do that either? You can't participate because it violates one of our school policies? So I just think this is an extreme overreaction.
1: And should you mention, they couldn't play in the semifinals?
7: Yeah, they can't play in the semifinals.
6: They're barred.
7: I mean, they're seniors.
1: Yeah,
7: I mean,
1: it's horrible,
7: you know,
1: I think.
7: This is also the moment for seniors. I know you both were professional athletes and varsity athletes
6: for
7: high school.
6: Yeah.
7: They're probably not going to get this again, right? When you are a senior and you may not play in college, this is a big part of your high school life. And I just find that, of all the things in the world to be criticizing students and disciplining them about, and the lesson here that they leave with is that it doesn't matter how much evidence you have, you're still going to be ruled on. And I mean, maybe that will help them in the future not be corporate raiders or something. But at the same time, I just think it's an overreach.
6: I want to say two things here. One, if you couldn't make out the sound, the principal said near the end, quote, I'm not going to even get into the evidence. And number two, this is the Jim Browdy rule of debates. I generally approach things saying there are two sides. You got to find the truth is, when a figure like the principal refuses to even talk to the Boston Globe and give his side, guilty as charged.
7: Right.
6: That's the default.
7: Yep.
6: If you're not willing to explain your position, then we are entitled to assume the worst case, and I feel really horrible for these kids.
7: Yeah, me too.
6: About what happened. We're talking to Sue O'Connell, Emmy winner, extraordinaire.
1: Okay, one of my favorite movies people know is Airplane.
6: Oh, really, Marjorie?
7: Really, it's not Seabiscuit? Oh, I'm sorry. Did
1: Secretariat.
6: Secretariat.
1: Excuse me. Secretariat would have left Seabiscuit in the dust as well. We all know
7: you're
1: that.
7: You're right.
1: But anyway, there's this new kind of takeoff about this this train.
6: It's a parody of a parody,
1: yeah,
6: essentially.
1: Yeah, it's a parody of a parody. Tell us about Stop That Train,
7: well,
1: Sue O'Connell.
7: Thank goodness RuPaul and everybody from Drag Race has gotten together and done this parody of Airplane called Stop exclamation point, that exclamation point, train, exclamation point, and it is a airplane on a train with drag queens.
1: It's a riot.
7: So it's not a day-by-day, word-by-word, scene-by-scene recreation of it, but also exciting is Jujubee is in it, and Jujubee is a Boston-born and somewhat raised drag queen who won on Drag Race. So, you know, what RuPaul has been able to accomplish in his career in a time when it's been really, really fraught for trans folks and drag queens and all of that is to continue to bring drag sensibility and humor and empathy, I think, to the masses. So I'm really excited about this movie coming out because I think it's going to be irresistible to even the bigots and haters in the world who are worried about, you know, libraries and drag queens reading to kids. So I'm excited that this movie is coming out, and I'm excited that RuPaul is expanding the Rue universe, as they're calling it, into a new realm.
6: We have some sound. This is Stop That Train, and the sound here, RuPaul plays the president, and here's just a very brief clip from Stop That Train.
10: Madam President, have you made a decision?
11: I have. It's time to nuke Russia. Kidding!
12: It's so funny every time!
6: You know, I am so disappointed. Our staff, your staff, never misses an opportunity when you mention Airplane, even in passing, to play the same clip we play every day, 5 days a week, 250 days a year, and they failed us today.
7: Oh.
6: They failed us. Well, I mean, are we not going to hear the famous
13: clip?
6: Thank you. Okay, fine. Okay. I spoke over it. I didn't intend
7: to.
6: Okay,
7: you spoke over it.
1: Yeah. But I saw the trailer of the Stop This Train.
7: It's really
1: it looks
7: exciting.
1: Hysterical.
7: Yeah.
1: They're trying to avoid, they're speeding along and they can't
7: keep it from going into Stormaganza.
13: Yes, it's kind of like, you know, what you do around here, Marjorie, when you're taking a train and it goes off the tracks.
7: That's
13: it's
7: right.
13: The same kind of thing, so it's
7: that's
13: great.
7: Right. Yeah, you never know when the...
6: Do you know we had Danielle Steele on the show earlier
13: today? I did,
6: today?
13: I heard.
6: It's and incredible. We didn't even invite her and she showed up. I mean, that's how big we are.
7: I don't
6: know
7: where that came from. Danielle Steele.
13: Well, she's one of the best-selling authors in the world.
7: Exactly. I know. They weren't exactly, you know, Pulitzer Prize-winning novels.
13: It doesn't matter. She was AI before there was AI.
7: Didn't she write like 77 books or something?
13: She writes 100 books a day, and they're all pretty much the same, and everyone keeps buying them.
6: Okay, now,
7: Sue. Okay, this is a good story. She was very excited about this.
6: Well, I'm excited about it because Marjorie, in a mocking tone, every time we talk about something like this, say, Jim claims that he's responsible for Open Newbury Street.
7: That's right, he
6: does. Am I responsible for Open Newbury Street?
7: Well, no, but you say you are.
6: Actually, I am responsible for Open Newbury Street.
7: Jim is responsible for Open
6: However,
7: Newbury Street.
6: However, when we lobbied Commissioner Evans and the mayor, Mayor Walsh, for that, the other half that I didn't succeed at was saying you should be able to drink on the street, just block the streets.
7: Like New Orleans.
6: Exactly. Cambridge is doing that in every single major square, including my name. And what's the deal?
13: So Cambridge is, you know, I know you guys were poo-pooing on the World Cup earlier. I am so excited about the World Cup.
6: You are? Here.
13: I am thrilled. I have to, you know, full disclosure, Telemundo, my colleagues, we're showing the Spanish language.
6: Oh.
13: Fox is showing the English language.
6: Is that famous gold guy?
13: I would urge you to watch, if you're watching the World Cup, to watch it on Telemundo because it's going to be so much more fun, you know, and that just goes right into my pocket as a Comcast Universal, NBC, Universal
6: employee. How much you paid to like the World Cup, by the way?
13: No, I don't care in terms of that. My kid's really excited about it, so I'm excited about it. Yeah. I am thrilled to have watched the Scots walking around playing bagpipes from their Airbnb at 6 o'clock in the morning. The Haitian community is so thrilled that we've got folks here. The poor French people, the French players are like, what the heck is going on with this weather? I thought we were going to be in New England. So I'm excited about it, and part of what's also lifting up the energy of the city is Cambridge is allowing folks to have alcohol outside of the restaurants and outside of the bars. Now, I know...
6: Not everywhere. It's in
13: not
6: defined
13: everywhere,
6: areas
13: just in
6: the squares.
7: It's right in your neighborhood.
6: I know.
7: So you buy a drink at the restaurant, and then you can walk around.
13: You can go in a certain parameter.
7: I like
13: now, what
7: that.
13: I love about this is when you're like at the waterfront or something, and you see people who haven't been to Boston yet but have traveled around the world, and they've got their drink, and they're just trying to walk outside, and people are saying, no, no, you can't do that. And they're like, what the heck? What kind of Puritan BS is this? So I'm excited to kind of raise us up to another European level, inch by inch. You know, we're working at keeping the bars open just a little bit later. You now can drink outside like a real adult. I mean, they serve alcohol at Paris Disney, right? You know, and they let you walk around all over the place with it. I think that maybe we would be better drinkers if we didn't have to, you know, be treated like children about drinking. So I'm kind of excited about that.
7: Cambridge has kind of gone rogue. You wouldn't think that this would be the place it would start, would
13: well,
7: you?
13: Well, they're competing with Boston for the nightlife and the excitement around all this.
6: Can you explain to me, I've literally been advocating for this kind of thing. What is the argument? As long as it's in a controlled area, you can't walk out of that area with the drink. You got to drink within that thing. What is the argument against this?
13: It's just a puritanical. It really is. You know, whenever we have new employees come to NBC 10 Boston and Telemundo and they're from some other part of the country, like a newer part, like California, and I have to explain things to them, it's because we've always done it this way. You know, there was really very strict liquor rules and alcohol rules that have had to be peeled back as time has gone on. And, you know, I think the least worrisome alcohol consumption is people who are out with friends drinking,
7: not
13: having
7: in a closet,
13: dinner,
7: like
13: you know,
7: in college.
13: And I think that it just adds to the sophistication of the Boston area. So I'm hoping we get that, and I'm hoping at some point, even though my dear beloved Mayor Menino was completely against it, as he once said, nothing good happens after 1 a.m. Why would you be out in a club, and why would you need to take a train home? That was what Mayor Menino
6: said. So is Telemundo also broadcasting the UFC cage match on Sunday, or are they not?
13: No, I don't think we are. I don't think we are. I would be okay. I just want to say I would be okay about that if other things were happening.
6: What does that mean?
13: If it were a celebration of American sports.
6: It is a celebration of Donald Trump.
13: Right. So if we had like a volleyball game somewhere else along the mall, if other things were happening, and it's just the whole point of this
6: I know what
13: desecration you mean. Okay. Of the White House lawn.
1: So, well, speaking of White House lawns and desecration, there was a story about the numbers 8647.
13: Yeah.
1: 86, as I learned about it, working in restaurants, is when the roast beef is out, it's 87. When the filet is out, it's 86, rather.
13: What restaurants
6: also
13: did you
6: means
13: work in?
1: Red Coach Grill.
13: Oh.
6: They obviously
13: no
6: didn't like the chef. Yeah.
1: A long time.
13: 86 usually means kill it. So if you yell 86,
6: get rid of some,
13: 86 the mac and cheese, it means don't serve the mac and cheese.
1: Yeah, usually that's not what I learned. It's 86. It's gone. It's gone. It's gone.
13: Oh, it's over. Oh, yeah. So take it off the menu.
1: Yeah, take it off the menu.
13: There we go.
1: It's gone.
13: We're getting there.
1: Anyway, 8647 was put on the National Mall, but we think it was Roundup. Jamie thinks it was Roundup. Mm. So it's a message.
6: Burn into the grass.
13: Yeah. So
6: yes.
13: Of course,
6: huge.
13: This is a... God, this is one of those crazy issues that because Comey posted that photo and is being the seashells that he said he didn't do that said 86
6: when 47.
1: 47,
13: which is an indication to some that something bad should happen to Donald Trump, and I think that that wasn't Comey's intention whatsoever. However, there is a point in which we know that speech ends up. Free speech, artistic speech, expressive speech, protest speech can go over the line and end up being threatening speech, in which case then the threatening speech becomes something that you can prosecute. Now, doing this 86 on a federal property in Washington, D.C., I think it's worth investigating and it's worth looking at.
1: Oh, they
13: are. Yeah, it's probably completely harmless. But at the same time, you know, this is when speech starts turning into something that could be more than a threat. However, if they didn't make such a big deal out of Comey and his seashells, we wouldn't be having this discussion at all.
6: Do you believe he's being criminally prosecuted?
13: I cannot believe on a daily basis that he's being criminally prosecuted for something that was just ridiculous.
6: Before you go, you didn't answer the question. How much are you being paid to a world like the World Cup?
13: I'm not getting paid anything for it.
6: Raise your right hand.
13: I'm not getting any extra money. But I'll tell you what. I sit with my Telemundo colleagues. Mm. I'm in the aisle at work. And I came in yesterday without football
6: kit.
13: Jersey on.
6: Yes.
13: Kit. I didn't have a football kit on. And Juan, one of my colleagues who's Mexican from Mexico, Mexican-American, was very upset with me.
6: I can understand that.
13: And I had kind of forgotten that it was launch day yesterday.
6: Can we hear it for Emmy Award winner Sue O'Connell? Congratulations,
1: Sue. And Sue O'Connell, of course, is also our beloved media maven from NBC 10 News. And
6: good
1: she's
6: to see
1: an influencer
6: you
1: as well and co-host of the podcast At Issue, the 2026 midterm elections, available every Monday. 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I am Marjorie Egan. He's Jim Brady. 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
6: 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I'm Jim Browdy. 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The Attorney General will join us for an hour, take your questions and ours, on June 23rd. First week of July, Mayor Wu will be with us for an hour, and we will have a date, we hope, for the governor for an hour in the next day or two. Today is Universal Women's Veterans Day in recognition of the signing of the Women's Armed Services Integration Act of 1948. Our next guest will speak tonight at a Women's Americans Veterans Day rally in Chicago. Leah Gould is the Assistant Dean of the Public Interest Center at Northwestern Law. She's a Navy veteran. She joins us now on Zoom to discuss the state of women in the military in the time of Pete Hegseth, whose mother even hates him, and the legal challenges still to get women the same rights afforded men. Leah Gould, we really appreciate your time. Thanks so much.
16: Thank you for having me.
1: Yeah, before we move on from the Women's Veterans Day, elaborate a little bit on what Jim said. Explain the celebration, what goes on, why it happens, when it happens, etc.
16: Well, as you know, women do not have equal rights or equal protection under the Constitution, and that manifests in a variety of ways for women all over the country, but also for women who serve in the military and veterans. And so we come together to recognize the sacrifice of those women as well as continue the fight to ultimately gain equality.
6: You know, before we get to the subject at hand, when you read the other day, Leah Gould, about Hegseth deleting from the list of promotions in the Navy of, not coincidentally, recommended people of color and women, I think every woman on the list was taken off, if I remember correct. What was your reaction?
16: Anger, frustration. I know a lot of these women, a lot of these officers, and they are incredible. If anything, women often have to prove themselves more than once to get where they are. And so to have them removed from promotion lists like this after probably outperforming their male peers, it's just beyond infuriating.
6: So Leah, the primary reason you're here, beyond the opportunity to wish you the happy Women's Veterans Day, you're a signer on a brief submitted to the Supreme Court on behalf of thousands of women veterans and not, filed by Wendy Murphy, who's obviously a local lawyer, that surrounds an issue around draft registration in this country. Could you tell us what the case is all about, if you would?
16: Sure. So to give you a bit of background, the current Supreme Court precedent is found in a case called Rosker v. Goldberg, which held that women could be excluded from the draft because women were excluded from combat roles. And the purposes of the draft originally were to really help fill those combat roles. But for the past 10 plus years, those combat roles have been open to all women. Now, since then, in 2021, at least three Supreme Court justices have indicated a willingness to revisit the decision in Rosker v. Goldberg and open up the draft to include women. The issue there is that women still do not receive equal protection under the law, and that's what our cases address. So a lot of men's rights groups have been bringing matters saying women should be included in the draft, but they want to continue to keep women under what is called intermediate scrutiny, a level of review of, you know, in courts that does not offer the same protections as race, for example, which is covered by strict scrutiny. And so our case, the equal means equal case, also asks that the court consider the question of whether gender should be considered under the strict scrutiny standard.
6: You know, before you explain strict versus intermediate scrutiny, you mentioned women serving. They're not only serving, they're dying with unequal rights. Most recently, Sergeant First Class Nicole Amor, we all know, was one of the 13 people killed in this war in Iran. So the current situation is they're equal enough to serve and die, but they're not equal before the law of the United States. Could you explain the intermediate scrutiny versus strict? What's that mean in layperson's language? What's the consequence?
16: Sure. So the strict scrutiny standard is the standard that the Supreme Court uses to consider government discrimination of race, for example. And so it is the most, by its name, strict level of review. The government must show that it has narrowly tailored its efforts to discriminate, and it is based on a compelling government interest. Intermediate scrutiny, on the other hand, is a more permissive standard. It allows for room for more generalizations, more stereotypes about women, and it would allow all those distinctions to continue, even if it wouldn't have under strict scrutiny.
17: You know what I wonder, Leah, is Jim mentioned Pete Hegseth before and blocking promotions of women that seem to be entitled to those promotions. But what's your sense of the morale of women in the military now? This is, I would think it would be a very tough time.
16: Well, in the military, we're taught to be apolitical, and that is something I know that my colleagues who are still serving are doing their best to do. We serve a mission, and we do our best to carry out that mission, no matter what conditions under which we are operating. But I do imagine that morale has slumped, especially for women and people of color in the military.
6: You know, Leah, can I just, so people are clear and so I'm clear, this brief that you signed on to, and by the way, the only cases before the Supreme Court on this issue were filed with men as plaintiffs. Here there are thousands of women, and the men as plaintiffs are not raising the issue of what level of scrutiny discrimination against women gets. These set of plaintiffs that Wendy Murphy filed and you signed on to would. What we're talking roughly 20% of the military, is that an approximate number, or women in 2026? Is that right?
16: That's right.
6: And number two, to clarify, the position of the plaintiffs in you is not pro or anti-draft. It is about the issue of equal treatment for people who are doing equal work, women in this case, right?
16: Exactly. I want to be clear. We are not pro-war or pro-draft. We are using these cases as a vehicle to get this issue before the Supreme Court.
17: And is there anything that people can do that are listening to us right now about this? Does it matter if they get in touch with their politicians or what?
16: I think that's always helpful. The ERA, the Equal Rights Amendment, is something that would make it explicit in the U.S. Constitution that women deserve the same level of review as discrimination based on race. And so that is an open question right now. President Biden did acknowledge that the ERA had been ratified, but the archivist of the United States has not. And so if we are not able to get this done at the courts, it would be a constitutional amendment. And this is one of the efforts we can undertake to see that happen.
6: By the way, let me just clarify on that for those who don't know. Enough states have voted to put this in the Constitution. The argument is that against it is that the final states were too late. But as you say, President Biden said it's part of the Constitution, and all that has to happen is for the archivists to certify what the president said, but they have not done that. Happy Women's Veterans Day, Leah Gould, and we really appreciate your time and good luck in your case.
16: Thank you so much. Thank you for having me.
6: Thank you so much.
17: We've been speaking with Leah Gould, Assistant Dean of the Public Interest Center at Northwestern Law. We thank her very much for her time and her efforts. Coming up after this quick break, we're going to open the lines on this tail end of turkey mating season. One Cambridge resident was brutally attacked by... It wasn't you. No, it was not. It was a gentleman on a blue bike. We're going to hear all about that in a second. Chased and attacked by at least one of them. I'm Marjorie Egan. He's Jim Browder. 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
6: 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News. We're going to talk to you for the next bunch of minutes, and then right before the end of the show, a mentalist who is going to be appearing on the Curiosity Desk, who talked to us before our show, is going to spend 2 minutes with us, and I think he's going to read our minds, or he's going to do something, so don't go away. As Marjorie said, it's turkey mating season, at least the tail end of it. Do you get that, Marjorie, the tail end of it?
17: I get the Thank you. Very cute, Jim.
6: Thank you. I appreciate it. We're ending the show and sending you into the weekend with this. The story of a Cambridge man, not me, attacked by a group of our feathered fiends. Here they are.
2: All right, you guys. Ah! What the hell? Oh, shit. We gotta go, dude.
6: I wouldn't be laughing. In coverage in the Globe, the man says he wasn't aware of the turkey's penchant for violence.
17: That's
6: right.
17: And
6: completely taken off guard when the turkeys approached him, circled him, while I tried to get access, as Marjorie said, to Blue Bike, and then lunge for him as he tries to bike away. But regular walkers or bikers, even drivers throughout Greater Boston, likely have their own encounter with these beasts. We'd like to hear your turkey trauma. 877-301-8970. And because no one on our staff, since it is mating season, was able to answer the question, if any of you know how turkeys mate, Marjorie would like to hear that. 877-301-8970. You ever had a turkey encounter of an unkind kind?
17: Well, I know that you've had several turkey encounters because you've relayed them before. They all seem to be attacking your gym. I have not had any turkey encounters, but I have. There's turkeys every place. And this poor guy, if you see the video, it's weird. It must have just been the mating season kind of thing, because he's going up to the Blue Bikes and he's trying to unlock one of the Blue Bikes, and there's a couple of turkeys. And as he takes away the Blue Bike, the turkeys seem to go wild and like chase him down the street. Exactly. And he's trying to ride his bike, and one of them like scratches him. I guess it didn't break the skin, but really hurt him. So it was unclear why they were
6: maybe they wanted
17: hostile
6: to mate
17: him.
6: With him. I don't know.
17: I don't know.
6: By the way, there are a ton of these stories. There was the mail, am I right? A mail carrier who ended up having to get a hip replacement.
17: Yeah.
6: There was a woman in the car. You know, they peck at the damn, whatever cars are made out of, metal,
17: yeah,
6: into the damn metal and make dents in it. It's really frightening.
17: Yeah, there was a guy attacking a mail truck in Centerville. That was a big one. And then there was this woman, just a few years, well, actually it was more than that.
6: Is this the pregnant woman?
17: This is the pregnant woman. This is 2019
6: yeah, I remember
17: now.
6: This.
17: But she was this woman that was just walking with the street. She said she was 7 months pregnant, like very pregnant. And she was attacked by, again, a group of five wild turkeys. And after that, she said she was so afraid to go out walking around, she carries with her this huge golf umbrella to make her kind of look like a turkey, you know, with the plume thing, to ward them off.
6: Some of my friends who are lonely go out looking like turkeys in the hopes they'll get lucky. I'm just telling you the truth. I'm not endorsing okay. that behavior.
17: They do seem to be everywhere.
6: By the way, I'm sorry.
17: No, I was just going to say, they do seem to be everywhere, and they make people very nervous.
6: I'd like to make an observation and answer a listener's anonymous text question. One, I've said this to you every time we've talked about the wild turkeys through the years. I am 6'5" tall, as you know.
17: Yep.
6: Every turkey in Massachusetts, its pecker is exactly the height of the crotch of a 6'5". And I'm serious. That's true. That's one.
17: She has been traumatized.
6: I have, actually. Mm-hmm. I've never been hurt, but I've been scared.
17: Okay.
6: Are there any suggestions for fixing this problem? Get it. Fixing, meaning turkeys. Thank you. The answer is yes.
17: Yes.
6: I read this morning. One, you're supposed to make loud noise, which, by the way, does not work.
17: You haze or harass the turkey.
6: Or if you have a water hose, which most of us don't carry with us, you spray the turkeys, and theoretically they walk.
17: Or a leaf blower.
6: Yeah. Well, how many times you walk down the street with a leaf blower?
17: Well, it's like this woman. She walks down the street now with this big, huge golf umbrella, and then when the turkeys come near her, she opens it and like is sort of just scare them away that she's kind of a bigger turkey than they are. You're supposed to use dominant body language that make you look larger than the turkey. But you could do it because you are large.
6: I am large.
17: But if you're like a 5'2" person, that's going to be very, very difficult because the turkeys are quite big, and they are everywhere.
6: Now, before we get to our
17: the trees at night,
6: I have. That is really
17: Isn't
6: scary because you forget some of them can fly,
17: incredible. Wouldn't you think they'd be worried about falling? They sleep up there, wouldn't you? They'd be worried
6: about
17: falling
6: asleep.
17: Well, I
6: think they do something else in mating season. Now, let me say one more thing. If Cy Montgomery was here, do you know what Cy Montgomery would say?
17: She would say, befriend the turkeys.
6: She would say,
17: don't feed them.
6: If we didn't destroy their habitats by building everywhere, they wouldn't be in the cities to begin with. And you know what? She's totally right.
17: She's right. You're not supposed to feed them. You have to keep that in mind. Amber from Worcester says, we had a tom turkey that would sleep in our tree and gobble, gobble all night and then attack our neighbors each morning. It was crazy how he got in the tree. Basically, one flap of his massive wings, it was like he would levitate up to his roost.
6: And Dana Randolph says, the turkey is the a-hole. Unfortunately, that was yesterday, Dan. One day late, but thank you for your contribution. Susan in Merrimack, you're first on BPR. Welcome to the show. It's the Turkey Trauma Hour. Hi.
3: Hi. So this is Turkey Trauma in reverse.
6: Okay.
3: We came home from a vacation recently and found the remains of a turkey strewn around my yard, including one whole intact wing. Which, by the way, was gone the next morning. I suspect it may be Sue O'Connell's old nemesis, a coyote.
6: Coyote.
17: Yeah.
3: But in my neighborhood, the turkey got what was coming to it.
6: Well, that's not fair. I mean, you don't want a dead turkey. You just want him to go away, right? I mean, is that not what you meant? Yeah, I mean, okay.
3: I wouldn't have done it myself, but okay. Obviously nature took a hand in this.
6: Well, that's an adequate response. Susan, thank you much for your story and your call. We appreciate it.
17: A big leashed dog is also a suggestion, so maybe you should borrow a dog. Well, you've got dogs. They're not huge.
6: I don't have dogs. They're my kids'
17: dogs. Your kids
6: have dogs. When they're around, I have dogs.
17: You should go out with the dogs, and that would protect you.
6: These dogs, by the way, are like the size of my fists. I mean, they're not scaring any turkey anywhere.
17: This is Chuck from Brighton. I haven't been attacked by turkeys, but I have been attacked by Canadian geese. I think we're supposed to call them Canada geese.
6: It is Canada geese.
17: Just the other day at Walden Pond, I had a Canada goose fly across the pond and try to take me out. I think it was near its eggs, but I had no idea because they beachified the entire perimeter of the pond. He also reminds us that Benjamin Franklin thought the turkey would be a better national
6: bird. Oh, that's right.
17: Than the eagle.
6: Anonymous texter says Trump got attacked by a turkey, so he bombed Turkey. That is probably a likely occurrence.
17: You know, before everybody kind of got accustomed to the turkeys being around, there was a Dunkin' Donuts near me in Washington Square.
6: I know where that was.
17: In Brookline.
6: Yeah.
17: And the turkeys would be waiting outside the Dunkin' Donuts because they'd be coming out with the food, right? And then you would see people. It wasn't funny. You're not supposed to run.
6: Why are you laughing? It's not funny.
17: But I don't know, because the vision is
6: okay,
17: funny.
6: Good.
17: People coming out with their Dunkin' Donuts and their Kreller or whatever they've got, and the turkeys would be chasing them down Beacon Street, and you'd see the people with their Dunkin' Donuts being chased by the turkeys. You're not supposed to run away from the turkeys because that
6: shows a submissive
17: attitude. You're supposed to pump yourself up so you can look dominant. 877-301-8970 is the number. But Rob from East Bridgewater, what do you think, Rob?
6: Hey, Rob.
21: Hi, Marjorie. Hi, Jim.
17: Hey.
21: Long time. I used to call in when you were on the other station. But
17: oh, wow.
21: During the day.
17: Yeah.
6: Where you been the last 15 years? What happened?
21: Working. I'm trying to make a living.
17: That's right. Okay. Don't let them give you any guff.
6: Go ahead. What's up?
21: Turkeys in the end, turkeys are just birds. And all birds flee when something goes overhead because their natural predators would tend to be hawks and that sort of thing. And so if you can hold something over a turkey, something physical, not personal information,
6: yes.
21: they will
6: That's
21: flee.
6: Good line. Okay.
17: Like what? Like the woman that has a great big golf umbrella?
21: Exactly. If you take that umbrella and you extend it out towards them, they will flee because it's just a natural reaction to having something go overhead. Chickens are a great example of this. If you wave something over a chicken, they'll go to ground, they squat or flee. But all birds flee from something that's overhead.
6: All right, well, we'll take that.
17: Now, you seem to have had a lot of experience with these. Is there a rampage of turkeys going on in East Bridgewater?
6: Oh, he's not gone. I'm sorry. Go ahead, Rob.
17: A lot of turkeys down there?
21: Absolutely. I have seven of them on my property, and the kids love to watch them in the evening as they fly up into the biggest oak tree. It is something to see.
17: Okay.
21: A flock of turkeys all take off at once.
17: And how come they don't fall out of the trees?
21: Again, they have thousands of years of experience.
6: you're like a man of great wisdom, Rob.
17: Because you do.
6: Call us again
17: Rob,
6: soon.
17: It's a great call.
6: I knew it.
17: What? Go ahead.
21: Last time I called in.

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1: It's the women in the grave crushing the, am I right? It's the women crushing the grapes. This is the least imaginative people, bunch of people. Am I right or am I right? Okay, let's play along. We have the exclusive sound of the women chasing the turkey. Let's hear it.
2: Now,
1: I have to explain that every time. What happened is there's a newscast in some place. I don't remember where it is. And the newscast has a wine person as a woman and another woman who's the news person crushing grapes in a barrel. And is it the news person who has the, whatever. One of the women, while crushing grapes, loses her balance and falls out of the barrel and falls right on her face. And exactly. And despite the fact that she's obvious, okay, enough. Despite the fact that she's in obvious distress, look at Jamie. Can you see Jamie? Laughing like crazy, even though this woman did a face plant and probably is serious. Look at him, like a fool.
2: Okay.
1: 877-301-8897. I read the clock wrong. We have a few
2: Pat
1: more calls.
2: Pat in Weymouth. Thank you for calling,
1: We're
2: Pat.
1: We're talking turkey, so
2: We're talking
1: to speak.
2: Turkey.
1: Hi, Pat. What's up?
3: Hi there. I was driving on an inner road of my complex.
1: Yeah.
3: And there was, and I'm driving slow.
1: Yeah.
3: And then there's a turkey that's coming down the road towards me, and he's got his tail up.
1: Uh-oh.
3: And just for the fun of it, I pulled over, rolled down my window, or brought down my window, and I said, gobble, gobble, gobble. He almost flew through my window.
1: Yeah, that was a mistake.
3: It scared me to death, and I shut it as fast as I could. I mean, he was inches from coming through my window.
2: Pat, give us the gobble, gobble one more time.
1: Good. Let me tell you, I'd jump through your window in the other direction if I heard you doing that.
2: That's pretty good, Pat. You practiced that for a while, I can tell.
1: We don't want to insult you, but what did you think was going to happen when you imitated a turkey to a turkey?
3: I just thought I would be one of the gang, I guess.
1: Yeah, okay.
2: Pat, give us it one more time.
1: One more time, maybe many times. That's really nice. Can you do any other animals? It wasn't that good. Can you do any other animals, or is that
3: about
1: it?
3: A donkey.
1: Go ahead.
3: About a donkey.
1: Go ahead. Now that, by the way, donkeys are now running down Boylston Street towards Weymouth. It's unbelievable that. Okay, can you do a chicken, Pat? We're not letting you go yet because you're our best caller in weeks.
3: Do I have to go through the whole?
1: Yeah, go through the whole farm. Go ahead. What else you got going?
3: All right,
1: can you do a chicken? Come on.
3: What's a chicken?
1: What's a chicken?
2: They cluck.
1: Chicken's a little yellow thing with lace eggs.
3: Yes.
1: What other animal can you do? Move this along, Pat. What other animal can you do?
3: I can do a sheep.
1: Oh, good. Let's do that. Go ahead.
2: Okay.
1: That's horrible. Is your family embarrassed at all or no? No?
3: Oh, well, I put down a fictitious name.
1: That's probably
2: a good idea.
1: That was a very good move. Pat, that was an excellent uplifting call. Thank you very much for that.
2: Thank you.
1: Can you do any animals?
2: No, I'm not doing any animals, Jim. Would you care to do any? Wow.
1: Who was that?
2: That was pretty good. That was Jamie.
1: No, it was not. Do you know Jared can do Katharine Hepburn?
2: If we know
1: Is
2: about
1: Jared
2: that.
1: Here yet?
2: Yeah. Would you like to do an animal, Jim?
1: No, I don't want to do an animal. I can do an animal.
2: Wilbur,
1: open the door. You know what that one is?
2: Mr. Ed. Mr. Ed.
1: You have to be like 90 years old to know what that one is.
2: You can also do Topo Gigio from the old Ed Sullivan show. Give us that.
4: Eddie, I love you, Eddie.
1: It's a hand puppet. It's a mouse. Unfortunately, these references are for nonogenarians.
2: That's right.
1: Our moment of truth has come.
2: Okay.
1: This is Mentalist. I'm not 100% sure what that means. Tom Indigo. And Tom, you're only getting a small taste of him here, thank God, because he's going to be on
2: with Edgar.
1: Edgar on the Curiosity
2: Desk. That's right.
1: So this is a preview. So Tom, explain to people what you asked Marjorie and me to do, and then do whatever the hell you're going to do.
2: And what a Mentalist is.
1: Oh, what's a Mentalist?
2: What's a Mentalist?
1: What is a Mentalist?
5: Man, well, first of all, thanks for having me.
2: You're welcome.
1: You're a little young to be a Mentalist, don't you think?
5: I'm like 100 years old.
1: Okay, fine. Go ahead. What's a Mentalist?
5: So a mentalist is kind of like an intersection between a magician and a psychic. We're able to apparently read minds, manipulate thoughts, gaslighting for entertainment.
2: Yeah, gaslighting for entertainment.
5: Yeah.
1: So what you ask us to

0: do before the show this morning, please?
1: So before the show this morning, I asked Marjorie, I asked you to start thinking about someone who was important to you, someone alive, someone who's had a positive influence on you, and you have someone in mind.
2: I do.
1: That's important.
2: Oh, am I supposed to get it in my bag?
1: Not at all.
2: Okay.
1: You can go ahead.
0: It's obviously me, so how hard is that to guess?
1: I guess we're going to find out.
0: Thank you, Derek. I appreciate it. Because there is something that I gave you into that little envelope for
1: you to hold on to for later. That's a prediction for a time in your life in the very near future.
2: Okay.
1: But that's just for you. And if that prediction turns out to be true, give me a shout out on this show.
2: Oh,
1: Fair enough.
2: Okay.
1: Okay.
2: All right.
0: How about me?
1: You. I remember you.
0: No, that's not the question. What'd you ask me to do?
1: I asked you to think of a number between 1 and 100. Do you have one in mind?
0: Oh, whoops.
1: Don't say it out loud just
0: yet.
1: But
0: yeah.
1: If you want to change your mind, you're more than welcome to. But do you have something?
0: Well, I actually had a four-digit number. I thought you said 1 in 1,000. So what, can you start with her, and then I'll come up with a number? You want me to do the number right now?
1: You know what? I'd rather put you on the spot right
0: now,
1: if that's okay.
0: Okay.
2: Come on, Jim. It's not that hard.
0: Okay, I got it.
1: Excellent.
0: I got it. I got it. I know it's not that hard.
1: I do have a prediction written down right here. I've been watching you, Jim. I think I know what decision you're going to make. And what I told you before the show started was the number that you decide on is going to correspond to a list of famous people on my phone.
0: Okay.
1: So right now, tell me, what number are you thinking of?
0: What number did I just change it to?
1: Yeah.
0: 40.
1: And you're happy with that?
0: Yeah, I feel pretty good about
2: it. Feel good about it?
1: 40. Good.
0: Yeah, I do.
1: Now, Marjorie, I'll go ahead and show you this because you're a little bit closer.
2: Mm-hmm.
1: I have one notes app on my phone. It is right there. And one list of famous people at the very top. And if we scroll through that list, you can see they're all different, yes?
2: Uh-huh.
1: That's important. And if we could show, it's going to be tough to zoom in.
0: Well, we believe you. If Marjorie says that.
1: Right, you're the eyes and ears of the audience.
0: But,
1: Who is number 40 in that list?
2: Number 40 on that list is Arun Roth, who
1: is a
2: broadcaster here at WGBH. He does the afternoon edition.
1: Indeed. One of my favorite famous people, and also exactly who I predicted that you would choose.
0: That is not even... That is really... Wait a second.
2: How'd you like that?
0: What if I hadn't changed the number?
1: Then I guess it wouldn't have worked. I'm so glad that you made the
0: choice.
2: That's not,
0: in all seriousness, that's not...
1: Jim, I hope you lose sleep over this.
0: Wow.
1: Really
2: wow, isn't that good?
0: That really is unbelievable.
1: Yeah. I appreciate that.
0: Okay, deal with her.
1: Marjorie, you're thinking of someone as well.
0: Wow.
1: Someone of significance to you. Now, if I ask you for your relationship to this person, will that give it away? Like, is that someone that I could look up on social media, for example?
2: You probably could, yeah.
1: Okay, then don't give me any hints at all.
2: Okay.
1: Instead, just imagine introducing yourself to me as this person. Look at me, take a deep breath in, and then exhale, and just imagine, hi, my name is...
2: I'm introducing myself to you as this person?
1: As this person.
2: And do I say the name?
1: No.
2: Oh.
1: Just in your mind.
2: Okay.
1: Who's Caroline?
0: This is like insane.
2: You got it.
1: Is that right?
0: Her daughter.
1: Who is Caroline?
2: My youngest child.
0: This is
1: and is there any way anyone
0: possible.
1: Could have
0: asked?
1: Thank you.
0: You are really
2: That was amazing.
1: Thank you very much.
0: This is deeply disturbing.
2: I want to know about your relationships. Can you read the mind of your girlfriends or people in your life, your parents and other people in your life? Must really bother them.
1: You know what? The one person that I can't read at all is my wife. That's a true story. I've never been able to read her. Which I think has been a good thing for our relationship. It forces me to learn to actually try to be like a healthy communicator and a good person.
0: Okay, Tom Indigo is going to be with Edgar B. Herrick III on the Curiosity Desk at the library. Don't go away. Jared's
2: That was
0: follow.
2: Amazing.
0: Before you,
2: that was
0: thank,
2: amazing.
0: That was fabulous, Tom. Thank you.
1: Thank you very much.
0: I just want to mention something. We, a friend of ours, a really talented guy, Andres Nelsons, was let go. Terminated by the Boston Symphony Orchestra 100 days ago. No response from the leaders there. We invite them on regularly. They talk to the New York Times. They talk to the Berkshire Hill. Not us. Sunday, outside Symphony Hall, there'll be a demonstration at 1 o'clock to show the musicians who are in total support of Andres that they're not standing alone. 1 o'clock Sunday, June 14th. Wear or bring a red flower if you can, right outside Symphony Hall.
2: Okay, I don't have time to thank everybody today because we're out of time, but thank you everybody who helped
0: that
2: us today
0: unbelievable.
2: Here across the street, back at the station. The Curiosity Desk is going to be next year. This is going to be great. We're going to get featuring this medalist that just figured out everybody's names and all that stuff right after us, and then the Culture Show is at 2 o'clock. We're going to be not... We have the day off on Monday. Sue O'Connell and Trina Casey are filling in.
0: Bye.
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0: From the stories of centuries past to discoveries that will define our future, how did we get here's how-tos, and more. 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

0: with fake. I'm Edgar B. Herwick III. Today on the Curiosity Desk, it's the latest in our Misfit News Week in Review panel, in case you missed it. Up in Ipswich, teenage lacrosse players are facing consequences after posing in a photo with fake-ish cigars in their mouths. After all, it is a slippery slope from fake cigars to black tar. We'll discuss that story and more. And of course, the World Cup is underway. We're just as excited as you are. We've got one reporter standing by to just catch a glimpse of the French national team warming up on the pitch in Bentley. We'll ask him to describe in detail just how good those shorts look. And we've got a mentalist in the building. Tune in to hear if he can guess and reveal my social security number, PIN, and mother's maiden name live on the air. That's the Mystery Desk on the Curiosity Desk. 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
1: Shares opened above the listing price.
2: SpaceX began trading at $150 a share. That's around 11% over the $135 the company had named as its list price. It's now officially the largest initial public offering in history. The IPO is also set to make Elon Musk even richer. He could become the world's first trillionaire. The soaring stock price comes despite the fact that SpaceX has been recording big losses in its AI business. Investors are betting that Musk's vision can take the spaceflight company literally to the moon and beyond. Jeff Brumfiel, NPR News.
1: A federal judge has issued a preliminary injunction blocking the Justice Department's nearly $1.8 billion anti-weaponization fund. The judge said the move was necessary despite the department's statements that the fund was not moving forward. NPR's Ryan Lucas reports.
3: At a court hearing on a lawsuit challenging the fund, U.S. District Judge Leonie Brinkema said the public statements from DOJ officials that the department was abandoning the fund were not sufficient. She noted that President Trump continues to publicly support the fund and that the government has refused to formally declare under oath that the fund is indeed dead. Judge Brinkema therefore issued a preliminary injunction blocking the fund, but she gave the Justice Department 1 week to provide a clear, unambiguous declaration under penalty of perjury, signed by the acting attorney general and the U.S. Treasury secretary, that the fund will not move ahead. If it does so, the judge said she will likely dismiss the lawsuit. If the government does not do so, then the case will move forward. Ryan Lucas, NPR News, Alexandria, Virginia.
1: Ebola continues to spread in Eastern Democratic Republic of Congo. According to the latest figures, more than 670 people have contracted the virus and 136 have died. Emmett Livingstone reports.
4: All appears calm on the streets of Bunia, a city of over 1 million people in Ituri province in eastern Congo. But the easy atmosphere belies the ongoing crisis. Hand-washing stations have sprung up everywhere. And in a central plaza, a screen blares a video explaining Ebola symptoms on loop. 185 cases have been recorded in the city, but there is active transmission in the rural hinterland too. According to the latest government figures, confirmed cases have been recorded in over half of Ituri's health zones. No one knows the true number of people infected. Aid workers say that many people are choosing to stay at home if they develop symptoms, which is complicating the response. For NPR News, I'm Emmett Livingstone in Bunia.
1: On Wall Street, the Dow was up 352 points. This is NPR.
5: Good afternoon. With the latest from the GBH newsroom, I'm Henry Santoro. As World Cup fans descend on Boston, some are grumbling about the high costs going to the matches. Malcolm West arrived from Scotland on Wednesday with several friends to attend tomorrow's game between Scotland and Haiti. He says they're enjoying Boston, but calls the inflated costs for everything ridiculous.
6: The prices are just hyped up, and, you know, it's not great. It's not encouraging football fans from all over the world to come to the United States.
5: West says the MBTA charging four times the usual amount for game day commuter rail service to Foxborough is particularly off-putting. He says when he traveled to Germany 2 years ago for the European Soccer Championships, the prices were the same as any other time of the year. Produced in Boston, shared with the World Cup. The Worcester License Commission voted unanimously yesterday to temporarily extend the last call at city bars and restaurants to 3 a.m. throughout July 31st. The extension is because of the FIFA World Cup, whose first match is at Foxborough tomorrow, and the celebration of America's 250th anniversary. The Worcester Guardian reports that Thursday's vote comes after Massachusetts Governor Maura Healey signed a bill on June 8th authorizing municipalities to opt in to the temporary last call extension and to allow for public consumption of alcohol in designated districts this summer. 88 degrees in Boston. 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

0: 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I'm Edgar B. Herwick III. We are live at the Boston Public Library, and we are streaming live at youtube.com/GBH News. Well, we have all made it to Friday, folks, which means it is time for us to go into, in case you missed it, our weekly menagerie of misfit news, from degenerate teens to Scotsmen with the tightest calves in America. And we might get a little witchy up here, too. With us now, GBH's Tori Bedford, nightside anchor and fill-in host this week for Mark Herz on Morning Edition.
1: Hello.
0: And joining her today is Cece Pascal. Cece's a freelance filmmaker and a Peabody Award-winning audio journalist, formerly with NPR's Louder Than a Riot. Tori, Cece, great to have you both with us here.
2: Thank you.
1: Hey.
0: So our first story, I think, it would have been hard to miss. Earlier in this week when we were putting this together, I think this story was developing a little bit more quietly, but it is like broken out into the mainstream. But we're still going to talk about it right now. And this is up in Ipswich, and a lacrosse team a group of players on this lacrosse team in Ipswich took a photo, which they say was a graduation tradition. And in this photo, they are smoking cigars. Maybe they're real cigars. Maybe they're not real cigars, kind of unclear. Basically, they face some consequences. They're not allowed to play in this lacrosse match. The match has to get canceled, and the fallout has been pretty crazy up in Ipswich right now. So what do we make of this story, Cece?
2: You know, I really didn't want to care about it at first.
0: Why is that? Was it the lacrosse? Was it the Ipswich?
2: Was it the cigars? So many options. I don't know where Ipswich is. I'm not quite sure which one lacrosse is with the sticks.
0: Right.
2: And I don't know. It sort of seemed like it was a field of dreams gone wrong. Yeah. But the more details came out about the story, including the great efforts and lengths that these students went to try to adhere to the rules, what they were accused of breaking, right? Or was that?
0: Yeah. So the rules were no tobacco use, right?
1: No smoking.
0: Mm-hmm. No smoking is the rule.
1: Yeah.
0: No smoking and no tobacco use. Both.
2: Right.
0: Okay. So continue.
2: So they have the appearance of smoking. They even have the adults in their lives, as far as going all the way up to the principals vouching for them, right? And still, they are not getting any kind of due process around this. It seems like, I think one kid is going to be working for his family for the rest of his life, and I'm not sure
1: that.
0: Before we get to you, Tori, for folks who are down here at the library, if you check up on the screens or if you're watching us on the stream, we're going to bring the aforementioned photo up. So these are lacrosse players' graduation photo, which they say is a tradition. Smoking, again, unclear. Maybe real cigars, maybe not real cigars.
1: Okay, so
0: go ahead, Tori.
1: Importantly, they said that they secured, I think they said their dad rolled something into a fake cigar. They bought it at, it was a prop cigar.
0: This is what they claim, yes.
1: And I think it's fascinating because when I was in high school, the deal was, don't be photographed, don't post on Facebook holding a red Solo cup. And it had never occurred to us at the time to simply say, there's not alcohol in there. You're wrong. What are you talking about? What do you mean I'm going to lose my scholarship?
0: Juice.
1: Right.
0: Yeah.
1: So I started thinking, their argument is so interesting to me as their attorney. I think, you know, we have to continue this argument of the René Magritte treachery of images. The painting of the pipe. Yeah, it's a picture of a pipe, but it's not a pipe.
0: Right.
1: So their argument, ultimately, is that they were not smoking real cigars. It's a photograph of them smoking what look like real cigars, which violates not only school policy but state law. And I think in Ipswich, it's illegal to smoke
0: anything
1: herbal cigarettes if you're not 21. So, I mean, I don't know. There's something about this group of young lacrosse players facing consequences for their actions that I don't necessarily have a problem with.
0: Mm.
2: Wait, but is it not tragic on some level that the crime that they're going down for is so passe? Like, it's not even kind of a cool, like nobody.
1: They thought they could find
2: days.
1: A loophole.
2: You have to tell your grandkids about the time that you missed the big game of your high school career.
0: Yeah.
2: And it's not even going to be like.
1: Okay, I have
2: a
1: these
2: cool
1: candy
2: thing.
1: Cigarettes, right?
2: Where did you even.
1: And if I lit one, they said it tasted bad, these cigarettes that they had. I have these I'm smoking now.
2: This is an FCC violation, is it?
0: I feel like you're making Ooh. A point, but I'm not 100% sure what
1: I'm
0: the
1: not
0: point
1: either.
0: Is,
1: I've been
0: Tori.
1: Awake since really early in the morning. No, but I'm saying, here I am smoking cigarettes, right? And
0: yep.
1: I love my delicious tobacco cigarette. Mm. Delish. So good. Sorry for blowing all this smoke in your face.
2: Oh, my gosh. Wow. I did not sign up for this. Is there a waiver?
0: We're going to move.
1: You know what? I'm not actually smoking. This is a video, a visual representation of me smoking. Are we even really here?
0: Okay.
1: Is this even really happening?
0: At this point, I have no idea. We're going to have a mentalist on the show later. Maybe he can help us unpack whatever is happening here right now. We're going to move on to another story. This one, I think, is one that a fair number of folks might have missed. But right now, we don't have confirmation on exactly where. But there is a Scottish soccer super fan. Craig Ferguson is his name. And he has spent the last number of weeks literally walking across America.
1: He walked 500 miles and then he walked 500
0: there
1: more.
0: There you go. Thank you for that. Yes, we really appreciate that. So he's in a kilt. He's doing that. One thing that's, I think, cool about this story is he's raising money along the way, and he's raising money for a mental health charity back in Scotland, which is excellent. But he's been walking from L.A. to Boston.
2: He arrived, saved lives.
0: There you go. He arrived in Providence recently. He's on his way to Boston right now. Estimates are that he's going to arrive on Boston Common around 2:00 this afternoon. So, and I'm hoping he's going to walk behind us here right now. But what do we make of this Scottish superfan walking across America right now?
2: I don't know. Apologies to the gentleman in kilts who I thought were the Scottish guy.
1: That's so excited. You're like, it must be him.
0: We have two strapping young lads in kilts here at the library for folks who can't see.
1: I guess I could ask them this question because I had reached out to him via his public Instagram comments and did not receive a response. But I'm very curious if he went native style.
0: And can you describe what you mean by native style?
1: Many in Scottish tradition will, while wearing a kilt, go au naturel.
0: I see.
1: And so I'm concerned about the chafing situation.
0: Over these many miles
1: in the hot days.
0: Well, I figure, you know, in Scotland, weren't they wearing kilts up in the Highlands? I mean, that's rocky territory. They're walking around.
2: Yeah, it's walking in our tar-filled streets, though. I don't think it's going to be quite the spa experience.
1: I'm worried about him. But yeah, I do also want to mention Mark Balmer, who is a man from Providence, who walked across the country. He was trying to walk across the country barefoot in 2017, and we had actually messaged a little bit. He was coming from Providence, and then it can be really dangerous. He was taking all the precautions, but he sadly passed away at the time he got to Florida. So I thought about him too. Just wanted to give him a shout out, and I think it's really, I don't think we realize how significant this is of a journey to come from Los Angeles.
0: Yeah, it's epic.
2: I think Forrest Gump kind of made it just like, it doesn't everyone do that? Yeah. At some point, it's
1: did
2: a
1: you
2: grand
1: watch,
2: gesture.
1: Did you watch Forrest Gump and be like, oh yeah, that's relatable?
2: You know, it was one of my formative first movies I ever saw, and that's all I know about the world.
1: That makes a lot of sense.
0: All right. You're listening to The Curiosity Desk. We're talking with Tori Bedford and CeCe Pascal. This is, in case you missed it, our little menagerie of misfit news. Well, a headline in The Guardian this week that folks might have missed. I'm just going to read it because it's a great headline. Demonized, called hysterical, the rise of witchcraft retreats where U.S. women go to defy man and church. Tell us about what's happening
1: at these
0: witchcraft retreats.
2: Are you trying to insinuate something?
1: Yeah, you want to make a mockery?
0: I'm just reading
1: there's some
0: the
1: women.
0: Headline.
1: They just want to get together, express female rage.
2: Must be hysteria.
1: Gather in sisterhood. You want to make a joke out of this, Edgar?
0: I don't think this is funny?
1: Wow.
2: No, but in all seriousness, this isn't really news. It's one of those stories that is like repackaged with a new hook on top, because, you know, for the last couple of years, I want to say since at least 2019, the New York Times has been running an occasional feature piece on how the witches are back. The witches are selling us stuff. The witches are cool now. Every so often there's a new witch story, you know?
1: Yeah,
2: so,
1: meanwhile, we can just have public radio shows where male magicians and mentalists are featured once a week, and nobody says anything about that.
2: Yeah, because the kind of stuff that they're doing is showy. The kind of witchcraft that we're talking about in this article is like somatic therapy. It's like a EMDR,
1: but it's a really expensive retreat.
2: Super expensive.
1: Tickets are like $3,000.
2: Yeah.
1: And I need to know more about this. Like, are we including our trans and non-binary sisters in this, I don't know.
2: I think that it depends on who's hosting it, right? Like everyone, but I would hope so. Like I assume that any space that is open to women is open to all women.
1: TBD.
0: By making it expensive and calling it a retreat, does it sort of shoot itself in the foot in your estimation to a certain extent? Or can you have a valid something like this where it is expensive, it is a retreat, but still at its core be valuable?
1: People are paying for it, so there you go.
2: But unlike something like a retreat with a mental health specialist, like you don't exactly know what you're getting. It's really about the relationship and the connections, but I don't think that it's necessarily ethical to, you know, sell this as a cure-all. And I think they're also drawing some criticism because it's like, oh, you're selling anything related to spirituality.
1: And women.
2: Yeah. You know, but this seems like a step close to like a mega church kind of. Like, how does something like this scale up, you know?
1: So maybe go to therapy, you know?
2: Yeah, and as much as I would love to eschew the men and go for the bears, you know, and just run into the woods, I mean, what are you doing this weekend, Tori?
1: Yeah, come to my book club. This is we just rage scream and do somatic therapy. Tickets are $3,000 a pop. So
0: this is the Curiosity Desk. We're talking with Tori Bitford and CC Pascal. This is in case you missed it. Well, we're going to turn our attention up to the Quebec-Vermont border. And this is a story that we've been on here on the Curiosity Desk in the past. So there's a border town. It's Stanstead, Quebec, and Derby Line, Vermont. And on this border, there is a library that has been on the border for 100 years. I think it's 100 years plus. And over the last year or so, the way it used to work was, there was one main entrance to this library, happened to be on the United States side. But if you were from Canada, you were able to just walk down a little sidewalk and come in that main entrance. And it was a show of friendship and support and, you know, community between these sort of two countries. Well,
1: build the wall.
0: Yeah, exactly. So months back, there was a policy

0: I'm Jared Bowen. Today on The Culture Show, the call is coming from inside the Alamo Drafthouse. The theater chain, famous for banning phones, is now telling moviegoers to turn them on to order their food. Plus, beef prices are smoking barbecue culture, from brisket joints to fast food menus. And in Barcelona, Sagrada Familia reaches a towering milestone, 144 years in the making. 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

0: You're listening to the Curiosity Desk on GBH 89.7. I'm Edgar B. Herwick III. The team is out celebrating Memorial Day. We can't wait to be back on the air live with you tomorrow. In the meantime, we're revisiting a few of our favorite segments from the past 3 months. That includes this secret ingredient segment with James Beard award-winning chef Irene Lee, who joined us alongside Lawrence Louie from Rubato in Quincy. And yes, that is the same Lawrence Louie who's been killing it on this latest season of Top Chef. The particular ingredient this time around, the oft overlooked, some say unfairly maligned, Spam. Of course, if you were watching a lot of TV ads in the 80s, you'll know just how versatile Spam can be.
1: If you think Spam is just a sandwich meat, you're wrong. This special blend of pork shoulder with ham is also a great breakfast meat. And a great salad meat. A great casserole meat. A great pizza meat. And, of course, a great sandwich meat, too. Spam. It's a lot of meats. But not a lot of money.
2: That is a
3: Thanks for the curiosity desk.
0: Thanks for being here. No, Irene, Lawrence, welcome. Thanks for being here.
3: Thanks for having us.
0: Yeah, all right, so everybody knows what spam is, but maybe they don't know what spam is, which is to say they, you know, like let's get inside the can a little bit. Like what is spam?
3: Should we crack one open?
0: Yeah, let's start by cracking one open.
3: Okay.
0: And let's get it by the microphone.
3: I'll crack
0: please.
3: This open into the mic and Lawrence, talk about spam.
4: Spam is one of the best things in the world. It is a canned meat, pork that, you know, I think it's a post-World War II or World War II creation, I think popularized post-World War II. And I think for me personally, it's something that, you know, has always been around and I grew up on and really something that, you know, I never really kind of, you don't really think twice about it, but I think it's always been there. It's a salty meat that is, you know, similar to the likes of bacon, ham, I don't know, more regionally specific. Well, I was just down south in the Carolinas, so liver mush. You know, salty meats all around the world. Yeah. I think spam is probably amongst the best of them.
3: To me, it's just like the lowbrow canned version of charcuterie that, you know, has seen a rise in popularity. So I love the kind of like highbrow, lowbrow element of it.
0: And
3: you're even seeing more of it on like fine dining menus. And it's just another pate, really.
0: So you talk about it always being there for you, Lawrence. Can you talk about like how did you use it? How was it around in your life when you were younger?
4: Yeah, I mean, so I grew up Cantonese American. Spam was always, I think, a popular kind of Hong Kong style type of food. And so, you know, I think in Hong Kong, like it became popular because it was access to like Western food at a cheap price.
0: Yeah.
4: And where, you know, normally I think you see kind of these British and American influences as like fine dining and inaccessible for the working class Chinese. Spam was one of those things that was just like, it was everywhere. And so, you know, you found it in these things called tatan tangs, which are, you know, like Hong Kong cafes that do like breakfast, lunch mostly. But like we used to eat that on everything. Like, you know, my mom, she was a full-time teacher. Both my parents were full-time teachers. And when she didn't have time, it was like...
0: And also a rock star. We'll get into
4: and
0: that.
4: And a rock star.
0: Like,
3: yes.
4: Yeah.
0: Full-time teacher and rock star and spam lover. I mean, this is a cool mom.
4: Yeah, very cool mom.
0: Go
4: much
0: ahead.
4: Cooler than me. But yeah, we would have it for dinner. Like it was rice, Campbell beans out of the can and spam like on a pan fried in a pan. And it was just like one of the best things ever. And we'd do that in, you know, that form. We would do sandwiches, after school, instant noodles. One of the first things I ever cooked on my own. And it was always with spam and eggs. So, it's always been around.
0: How about, did you eat spam growing up, Irene?
3: I had a little bit of spam growing up. Certainly a lot of instant noodles growing up. And I think that for so many of us who work in food professionally now, we do have these foods that were maybe convenience foods or even kind of struggle foods. And we might have like a love-hate relationship with them. There's a comfort to it if they are the foods we grew up with. And then there's also sometimes controversy or complexity under that. And I think that's what Lawrence captures so well in this dish that's on the menu at Rubato, the spam bolo. And my husband and I are both obsessed with this dish, so we're really excited to have it for you to try.
0: When you say complexity, like the complexity of the of this particular food item, what are you referring to?
3: Well, I think there's definitely a history around the industrialization of food, around war and colonialism. It's I don't know if it's good. No one would say it's not an ultra processed food.
0: Sure.
3: I think.
0: Sure, sure.
3: You probably wouldn't want to eat it every day, but it does have that kind of level of comfort. It carries that identity with it. I love traveling to Hawaii, which is like Asian American Wakanda, and you know you can get spam anywhere in Hawaii. It's
0: but there's
3: on
0: a
3: the menu everywhere.
0: Yeah. You know, a lot of it's one of these things, right? You know, and it, as the guy behind the curiosity, people always be, you know, like spam's huge in Hawaii, and
3: totally.
0: I'm like, sure, but there's more to the story than there's like a reason why.
3: Yeah, so part of why spam really took off in Hawaii, you know, it's a shelf stable meat, so it can survive those tropical temperatures. But also around the time of Japanese internment during World War II, there were a lot of sanctions and restrictions placed on the Japanese and Japanese Americans living in Hawaii. So deep sea fishing was heavily sanctioned and limited. And so for proteins, a lot of Hawaiians came to rely on the processed foods that were kind of getting pumped out of mainland America.
0: All right. You are listening to the Curiosity Desk. We are talking with Chefs Irene Lee and Lawrence Louis from Rubato about spam. All right. Let's get into how we might use spam. Now, one of the things people talk about is the I guess it's the gelatin or whatever.
3: Oh, yeah.
0: Now, my understanding is fairly recently, sometime in the 2000s, there was maybe an additional ingredient put into the spam that has mitigated some of that gelatin, but it's still there, right? Like, that's like the first thing I think people are like, how do I deal with the gelatin?
4: You know, it's funny. I never, you know, we cook a lot of spam at the restaurant, and obviously we open a lot of cans of spam. And there has been less gelatin than I remember.
3: Yeah, I think it's potato starch.
0: Yeah, I think they've added potato starch, which is supposed to sop up some of the gelatin. So, I mean, you know.
3: Innovation.
4: I didn't mind the gelatin. I mean, I didn't eat it. Like, it wasn't like, it was always just a part of the experience.
0: Yeah.
4: It was always kind of like a, yeah, it was just part of that opening up a can of spam. There's always that gelatin, but that's interesting.
3: Yeah. And, you know, for me, cooking spam at home, it's always about the spam fried rice or the spam and eggs. You know, anywhere where you would put bacon or ham, really, I think it does well. And Lawrence, do you want to tell us what you do with it at Rubato?
0: Yeah, let's get into what happens at Rubato, Lawrence.
4: Yeah, so, you know, I think really the menu at Rubato is inspired by kind of my upbringing as a Cantonese American, you know, kid turned chef. And so, you know, we have a section of the menu that is called Bolo Bao, which is this kind of traditional Cantonese baked good. And so it's, you know, and with Western influence, so it's almost like a brioche kind of buttery baked bao. On top, you have like a cookie crust. And so there's this kind of sweet, sweet but not too sweet kind of thing. And then I think when you put in the spam, we do it with a fried piece of fried spam, steamed egg, and a Kraft single. And the Kraft single is almost like the not so secret ingredient, but very key to this as
0: why know. So why the Kraft single, right? You could go with any kind of cheese here, but you're clearly making a statement in some way here.
4: Yeah, I mean this is Chinese American in a box to me. Like this is like you have the bolo bao, which is a very specific cultural reference, spam, which is almost like everyone kind of knows what it is. Everyone has some sort of core memory with it, I feel like. And then I think for me, it was about making a breakfast sandwich out of it. And the steamed egg is a very classic way, Cantonese way of preparing egg. It's a lot lighter, it's fluffier, it's less greasy. And I think the contrast to the spam, the Kraft single in particular is like anytime you have a breakfast sandwich, right? That's
0: what it's got to be.
4: That's what it is.
0: It right? just
4: like
0: has to be.
4: That's that taste. That's a breakfast sandwich taste, you know?
3: It's the taste, it's the texture. I mean, it's even the color. Like, can't beat that.
0: Yeah, for sure. I mean, this looks amazing. So I'm gonna go ahead and take a bite of this.
3: Please
0: thing.
3: Do.
0: This is intense.
4: Yeah, and the idea is balance. Like, we want the balance of the savory, the sweet, the saltiness, all that to kind of come together.
0: And I'm getting all of that. Oh, that's good. But the spam is featured. Like,
3: yes.
0: It is like, that is no doubt. And it's delicious. And you're right. Against the sweetness of the bun and the saltiness of the ham is just like, that's what it's doing in my mouth. It feels like it's just kind of like little sparks going on.
3: Yeah, this is a habit forming sandwich.
0: Yeah. All right, a couple things. We got a YouTube comment from John Hogan who says, they have a special Spamalot edition of spam signed by Michael Palin. Last winter, that can start to bulge. So I cut off the label to save it and threw out the can. So didn't open the can, cut off the label, but has a Spamalot edition of spam. Speaking of that, let's hear a little from Monty Python.
2: I don't like spam!
5: Don't make a fuss, dear. I'll have your spam. I love it. I'm having spam, spam, spam, spam, spam, spam, spam, spam, spam, spam, spam, spam, spam, spam, spam, spam, spam, spam, spam, spam, spam, spam, spam, spam, spam, spam, spam, spam, spam, spam, spam, spam, spam, spam, spam, spam, spam, spam, spam, spam, spam, spam, spam, spam, spam, spam, spam, spam, spam, spam, spam, spam, spam, spam, spam, spam, spam, spam, spam, spam, spam, spam, spam, spam, spam, spam, spam, spam, spam, spam, spam, spam, spam, spam, spam, spam, spam, spam, spam, spam, spam, spam, spam, spam, spam, spam, spam, spam, spam, spam, spam, spam, spam, spam, spam, spam, spam, spam, spam, spam, spam, spam, spam, spam, spam, spam, spam, spam, spam, spam, spam, spam, spam, spam, spam, spam, spam, spam, spam, spam, spam, spam, spam, spam, spam, spam, spam, spam,
3: That's the Rubato theme song, actually.
0: Yeah. Okay, so I'm gonna put that up against. We also have a YouTube poll up right now, and 71% of people say they are not sold on spam. So let's talk about why. So despite all of what we're talking about here, I think to a certain extent, spam is still much maligned or given quite a wide berth by people. Why do we think that is?
4: I mean, it's gross.
0: Is it any grosser than any other ingredient? Well, you know what I mean? When you talk about any meat ingredient, it's kind of like, I mean, hamburger is gross, you
4: totally,
0: know?
4: Totally. I mean, I think it's the idea that it's out of a can. I think the sound that it makes when it comes out of the can, the texture. I was telling Irene the other day, like, it's interesting when I'm training chefs to cut for this dish. Cutting spam is actually kind of difficult because it's not like any other texture. When you're cutting meat, when you're cutting vegetables, there's a certain texture that everything has naturally. Spam is very unnatural in that way. But I'd say there's, you know, I think there is something to say about this kind of cultural connection that it has and where it starts as this kind of like easy access, quick food, you know, like salty, delicious, whatever. It's, you know, I think in the same way, it's not any worse than, you know, any of these other products, bacon or anything like that. And so I think for me, it's more about like culturally, like what does that tie you to? And you know, I have no loyalty to Hormel or like, you know, like that, but I think it's important in those ways. And I think that's something to highlight.
3: Yeah. And I would say if you're not sold on spam, that's okay. And we understand. And so Rubato is a great place to go experience spam in this way that is very thoughtful. It's fried to a beautiful, almost like caramelized crisp. You can also, you know, grab a spam musubi, which is like a rice, almost like a rice ball. You can go to Manoa Poke for that. So if you're not sold on cracking it out of the can and wiping off all the gel, you know, visit one of the restaurants and they'll fix you right up.
0: All right, so poll update now from the producers here. The numbers are getting closer. 41% of people are saying they love spam. 50% are not. So we're normalizing here. We have mentioned a couple times Rubato as a Hong Kong cafe. What is that? What does that mean?
4: I mean, my mom is from Hong Kong.
0: Yeah.
4: I grew up Cantonese American, and really, like, as a chef, you know, the Rubato's my first restaurant. I hope to have more, but, you know, I think really what it was about was cooking something that spoke to my experience as a person and as a chef. And so I think opening this restaurant, like, there was a lot of amalgamation of, like, Chinese and American, naturally. And I think as we were kind of creating the menu, the Hong Kong idea really came up. Like, it kind of came to fruition on its own, really, and being like, oh, actually, this is a lot of just, like, Hong Kong-inspired food because of the history of, you know, British colonialism, American presence, all that in Hong Kong. There's almost this natural cuisine that came out of that, and I think that was something that, you know, I think just spoke to me. And so I think Rubato is really trying to highlight that and trying to bring that out.
0: Now, Lawrence, you have a pretty interesting backstory with how you got from I'm not a chef to now I am chef owner of a restaurant. Can you just tell us about that journey a little bit? Because I find it to be very interesting.
4: Yeah, sure. Yeah, I mean, food's always been present in my life. You know, I got my master's in American studies, hoping to be a professor. To me, academia was not the path, and then became a community organizer. Worked in Boston Chinatown for a while, organizing high school age youth, and then essentially took a year off, went to China, studied Mandarin, played basketball, hand-pulled noodles.
0: Professionally played basketball like for fun played basketball?
4: Yes. not professionally. I wasn't that good. But thank you for...
0: Well, you know.
3: Thank you for asking.
4: Yeah, thank you for not assuming.
0: Yeah. Of course, yeah.
4: Yeah.
0: Yeah.
4: And then, I came back and I think I felt like, you know, all these kind of experiences, you know, being connected to the community, wanting to bring people together, all that. Food was often at the center of it. And so I wanted to kind of be a part of creating that and you know, I think really, you know, working with my hands. And so got a job at Oleana here in Cambridge and you know, never looked back from there and moved to London, worked for like, you know, 10 years as a chef and then came back to take over my mom's bakery in Quincy that she had operated for 22 years before I took over.
0: Wow.
3: Let's talk about that bakery.
0: Let's talk about the bakery.
4: Yeah. Bakery was called Contempo, named after a rock band that my mom started. So she, you know, came from Hong Kong, just wanted to learn music, taught herself like piano, drums, guitar, bass, and started a band to do like Canto pop, essentially like 90s Canto rock music.
3: So sick.
0: That's amazing. So yeah. covering like Canto pop and
4: and essentially they were practicing in Chinatown and got gentrified out of that space.
0: Yeah.
4: You know, rent was too expensive, and Quincy at that time, this was the year 2000, was this kind of like just on the cusp of becoming like the biggest working class Chinese community, you know, mm-hmm. outside of Chinatown. And so, you know, she and her lead singer slash drummer, who was working at a bakery then, were like, let's start a business. The only requirement that we absolutely need is, yes, it's a bakery, but then we need space. So in the basement, there's this huge room that they used to practice.
0: That's so cool.
4: And I think the last
3: they still
4: time,
3: practice there.
4: They like still
0: the,
4: practice.
0: It's yeah. the dream. It's like yeah. bakery slash rehearsal space.
3: Yes.
0: I mean, that is awesome.
4: It's, yeah. And so that was kind of the vision, and it's been going on for the last 20 some years. And that was the one thing that she said when I took over. She's like, just don't kick me out of my space. I'm like, I'm not going to evict you out of your own, like.
3: And then the name for the business.
4: Yeah.
3: Share so, that. I love this.
4: Yeah. So Contempo was, you know, that was the band that started with the band, and it was contemporary tempo. When we changed to Rubato, Rubato is the musical term for change of tempo.
0: Oh, man.
4: And so we wanted to kind of honor her legacy. Yeah. yeah. And really play on that and try and, yeah.
0: A couple of YouTube comments here. First one here from Gwen Yi Joe. Loved Contempo. Their kanji was so good.
3: Oh, love that.
0: We also have Shout a poll out. Update. We're at 41% of people loving Spam, 59% not.
4: I was going up.
0: And then we've got another comment in our YouTube chat which says, Spam, eggs, and rice at my wife's Tito's house is always a highlight of visiting my Filipino in-laws.
3: Yes, so, absolutely.
0: Good way to use it. I know we've covered this a little bit, but again, if I'm feeling brave and I do want to take on some Spam, and you know, obviously it's first order of operations, go to Rubato and definitely try this sandwich, which is amazing. But then beyond that, I want to try some at home. Give me some easy entry points and some tips of how to keep my nerve as I go for it.
4: Yeah. I think like anything that's widely consumed, if you do it right, usually it's a lot better than you think. And so I think Spam, I would say the best way to do is pan fry.
0: Get a pan.
4: Yeah.
0: Did you slice it or like?
4: Yeah, slice it. I'd say
0: thin, thick.
4: Yeah, yeah. Quarter. What's that? Quarter to half an inch, I'd say, is probably the ideal.
0: Okay.
4: Slice so it doesn't dry out. Some people like it really crispy, like crispy versus not crispy bacon.
0: Yeah.
4: I think it should just have a nice sear, but kind of retain the moisture of the natural Spam-ness of it all. But
3: you can also dice it for, you know, soup or fried rice.
0: Mm-hmm. Yeah.
3: I made Thanksgiving stuffing with Spam in it.
0: Did
3: once.
0: You?
3: That was
0: oh, that's
3: really
0: a
3: good.
0: Move.
3: Yeah.
0: Mm-hmm. I love that move. Mm-hmm.
3: But yeah, I think it's more user-friendly than you would think.
0: You know, before we go, you know, we've been talking about Rubato. You talk about Quincy. Let's just talk generally. If people have not taken the time to go eat in Quincy at Rubato or otherwise, can we just talk about like what's going on in Quincy in the food scene?
4: Yeah, I mean, Quincy's hot, and especially that block that we're on right now, there's a lot of cool stuff going on. I think, you know, it's pretty amazing to me because it grew from this, like, you know, growing up in my mom's bakery, like I saw the kind of Chinese American community growing, and now it's almost shifting, or not even shifting, but just in addition, there's this like really cool food scene that's coming up. So we're there right across the street. Peter Nguyen with Le Madeleine is there. He was just nominated for James Beard Award this year doing like modern Vietnamese food. There's Nivu Bakery, and Robbie over there is doing some really cool pastries and stuff. And there's just a lot of cool things happening in Quincy. I think not only as a traditional, you know, Chinese dining hub, but I think there's some cool things kind of popping up that, you know, you see around, you know, you don't see around the city.
3: Yeah.
4: Yeah.
0: That was our conversation with James Beard award-winning chef Irene Lee and Lawrence Louis from Rubato. By the way, you can catch Lawrence cooking the competition on this latest season of Top Chef. 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Just ahead, in 2026, it ain't your grandfather's pogo stick. We meet a Guinness World Record holding pogo champ. You're not going to want to miss it. Don't go anywhere.

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1: Must be broken. And at the risk of not getting to hear Guinness champion James Roumeliotis jumping on his pogo stick behind us while we were introducing him, we're going to play this segment in its entirety. Hope you enjoy. Take it away, Edgar.
2: Please

0: is greatness, and we are right now in the presence of greatness. You are hearing greatness. In 2023, James Romeliotis set a Guinness World Record by bouncing a grand total of 115,170 times over 11 hours on his pogo. He is with us now, as you can hear. James, welcome to the show. You can have a seat if you want, or you can, I guess because you're good enough, we could do this entire interview while you are pogoing, but I think that's probably going to be difficult. So take a break, take a break. So how many, I have so many questions. I'm glad we have a little time here. How many pogo jumps, is it a pogo jump? I don't even know, is that the right term? Is it a pogo jump? Is
1: call
0: it a
1: pogo? Jumps, bounces?
0: Just call them jumps or bounces?
1: Yeah.
0: How many bounces would you say you just did there? Ooh. It was what? Is that
1: more
0: even
1: than one?
0: So yeah, more than one. Yeah. Is that even a warm up for you?
1: That's just bouncing around. That's just regular. Yeah,
0: that's not just much. Like a regular bounce. All right, so let's start at the start. What was your first encounter with a pogo?
1: Oh,
0: can you remember?
1: That takes me back to my childhood. My brother and I were at our papa's cottage, and we were bored out of our mind. There was nothing to do.
0: Yeah. And this is before cell phones then, I guess.
1: Way before.
0: Yeah. If you had cell phones, you would not have been bored.
1: We would not have been bored.
0: All kinds of stuff to do.
1: But what we had was a pogo stick. And my brother and I didn't know how to use it. I'd try to bounce once. I'd fall. I'd give it to him. Same thing with him. And eventually we got to the point where we could keep our balance pretty well. So I would jump for, 1,000, and we were that bored. We would count 1,000 times, and then it would be his turn, and we'd alternate. And that's where it started.
0: Yeah.
1: That's where pogoing started.
0: And so in those early days, were you two neck and neck, or was he even maybe a little bit better than you? Did one of you take to it a little bit better than the other?
1: I will concede. I think he was better than me. He's 2 years older, so with that, a lot of things happened. But I think where it really deviated was back in high school. I revisited pogo sticking. A lot of my high school friends would rollerblade, skateboard, do all sorts of tricks, but I didn't have the balance for it. So yeah. I was like, I remember pogo sticks. Let me try getting one of those and try doing some tricks along them.
0: Amazing. When did, is that when you got serious about, I find the leap somehow, somewhere along the way, you go from this kind of fun thing. Hey, I'm pretty good at this. And then you sort of take this leap into a whole other world that eventually leads to you, literally setting a Guinness World Record. Was there, a single moment where, I don't know, you sort of realized there was a world of competitive pogoing, or that you realized, oh, there are records for me to achieve here? How did you get, serious about it?
1: Yeah, I think I go back to high school with my friends, because that was around the time, this is the early 2000s, and I started looking at a website called xpogo.com.
0: Okay.
1: It started as a pogo forum. There were literally dozens of us all around the world, and all trying just different tricks, not doing much at that time. And that's where I first got into kind of trying more complicated tricks.
0: And what's a complicated pogo trick?
1: There's different hand stalls. You put one foot on kind of the edge of the side of the shaft as you try to balance. It's more balance coordination. And then once they introduced more air compressed sticks, where you pump them up with air like a bicycle pump, things got out of control. Way above my pay grade. People are doing backflips and everything. It's crazy.
0: So that's not your world. You go with the tried and true method.
1: Yep, I'm a traditionalist in that sense.
0: Interesting. So you at some point begin attempting, all kinds of records. What are some of the records that are out there that you set your sights on?
1: The big ones I go for are endurance.
0: Okay.
1: So most consecutive bounces, farthest distance. That's one that I had before, and I'm looking to take back this fall. And my biggest target, the great white whale of it all, is I want to do the Boston Marathon on a pogo stick.
0: Wait, you want to do the Boston? Okay, so you want to run, essentially, you want to pogo

0: the marathon. Is there any, so what's standing in your way? I mean, do you have to like, would you have to like talk with the organizers?
1: That's the big one. Yeah. Just talking with the Boston Athletic Association.
0: So BAA, if you're listening, we got a guy here who is ready to pogo the entire marathon. Yep. And you feel like you're trained up to do that? How do you train? Like, do you pogo every day, 7 days a week? Like, how does it work? What's your regimen like?
1: I'm not ready yet, but I will be. And that's kind of getting into the routine. It's like training for a marathon as it is,
0: yeah.
1: Where you kind of pace yourself week over week. You increase either the duration or the distance, and you never go the full length. You just build that system and that process. And eventually you go far enough that you know, okay, I'm confident in the system I have, that when it comes time to do it, I can't back down. I won't back down.
0: So can you just walk me through logistically, how would you plan to pogo the marathon? Like, would you take breaks along the way?
1: Yeah,
0: is it like, how would it work?
1: Yeah, so that's one of the few records where you do get a 5 minute break every couple hours.
0: Okay.
1: And so these pogo sticks are meant for little kids, the ones that I use.
0: Yeah.
1: So they will bend and break. Yeah. When I did the last distance record, I went through about 9 of them. So I would probably
0: go through nine sticks.
1: Started bending. They're meant to go up and down, not
0: go forward.
1: And so it would start to bend over time, get harder to use. And what I would simply do is, after 3 to 5 miles, swap out a stick and go from there.
0: Talking with James Remeliotis about setting a Guinness World Record in pogo. Now, I just took it off the screen. If you're watching on the YouTube channel, I just moved it away. But this right here, certificate, Guinness World Record, the most consecutive jumps on a pogo stick is 115,170, which is insane, achieved by you during Pogopalooza 2023 in Boston, Massachusetts, USA, September 9th. 2023. Take us into the moment.
1: Oh,
0: what was it like?
1: I just collapsed. I was done. I really wanted to go for a lot further in 12 hours, but when I started, my foot already started hurting. I did a rookie mistake putting new shoes on, only breaking them
0: week,
1: and my heel started hurting within the first 30 minutes. But at that point, I realized I got to break this. All these people here, family, friends, support. I needed to go through with it. So, once I broke the record, that was around the 88,000 mark. That's when it becomes a mental game. Because
0: the record, you broke the record at 88,000, but went all the way to 115,170. So you weren't just trying to break a record.
1: I wanted to smash
0: it. You were trying to smash it. That is crazy. So, I mean, do you listen to music? What's going through your mind? Like, what are you doing for 11 hours?
1: I am singing karaoke, singing along songs, getting people's attention, just having a grand old time. We did this at the Vietnam Memorial in South Boston. We were raising money for homeless shelter of veterans. And one of the things I just love to do is I love community, love people. I love singing. I can't sing. It's terrible. You do not want to hear this. But that's what I basically did for nearly 12 hours.
0: Well, speaking of music as part of it, I believe we have a little sound. I think this is cell phone footage, and this is the sound from that cell phone footage of you beating the world record in consecutive pogo hops. Crowd's cheering you on. I think we got some Frank Sinatra going. Let's have a listen here. I like that you're in rhythm. Like, you're like, chicka, chicka, chicka. Just like a shake.
2: 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What's interesting? What's going on around town? We're talking all things arts and culture on The Culture Show, next on GBH 89.7.
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5: Good afternoon. With the latest from the GBH Culture Show News Desk, I'm Henry Santoro. David Hockney, the English artist known for his unique style, his bold paintings and photographs, and being an icon in the gay rights community, has died at 88. Hockney's publicist, Erica Bolton, confirmed that he died on Thursday at his home in London. No cause of death was provided. Here's David in 2020.
6: I have to paint. I mean, I've always wanted to paint. I've always wanted to make pictures from when I was tiny. That's my job, I think, making pictures.
5: And while anyone can Google him and see the incredible body of work he produced, here are some things you may not know about David Hockney without a little digging. He could see music. Hockney had a neurological trait that allowed him to see specific colors when he hears musical notes and scores, and he has famously used this to design background colors and lighting for opera and ballet stage sets. He trolled his art school. At the Royal College of Art, he refused to write the mandatory final essay, and to protest, he drew a satirical sketch of the school's diploma, and that's what he submitted. And it worked. The college changed its rules and passed him and gave him a real diploma. He famously declined knighthood. Back in 1990, Hockney was offered a knighthood but turned it down because, as he put it, he valued his friends more than prizes. He did, however, wear a pair of bright yellow Crocs to a luncheon at Buckingham Palace. And he made a massive 77-pound book called A Bigger Book. Describes it as his autobiography in pictures. It's 500 pages, and it measures 2 meters wide when open. You need a really big coffee table. The Culture Show will take a closer look at the life and death of David Hockney later this hour. That's this edition of the GBH Weekly Friday Afternoon Culture Cast. I'm Henry Santoro. Next up, The Culture Show with my friend and yours, Jared Bowen, live at the Boston Public Library.
7: I'm Jared Bowen. This is The Culture Show. Coming up today, in Barcelona, they're not touching grass, they're touching God. After 144 years, Gaudí's Sagrada Familia Cathedral has reached its heavenly height, crowned by a tower dedicated to Jesus Christ. But as the basilica nears completion, earthly questions remain: tourism, housing, and how far a city should go to finish a masterpiece. From there, President Trump has left the building. No, not the White House, but the Kennedy Center. Today is the court-ordered deadline to scrub his name from the institution's signs, website, and official materials. It's the latest twist in his fight over one of the nation's premier arts institutions. Plus, where's the beef? At barbecue joints across the country, that question is getting pricier to answer. With beef costs soaring, the brisket plate profile is changing. Pitmasters are raising prices, changing menus, and rethinking a tradition built on low and slow abundance. And will Boston's cup runneth over? As the region prepares to host soccer's biggest event, Massachusetts is loosening last call, allowing some bars to serve until 3 a.m. For fans, it's extra time. For cities and towns, it's a new game plan. We take on all that and more right now on our Week in Review.
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7: 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I'm Jared Bowen.
9: I'm Callie Crossley.
7: And in a moment, we'll be joined by James Sullivan, journalist and author and Emerson College professor. We had some technical difficulties, so we have left the library studio. We are not there today. We're back in our Brighton studios, and James got a little stuck in traffic, so he'll be joining us momentarily. But we're going over the latest arts and culture headlines in our Week in Review, starting with a milestone 144 years in the making. In Barcelona, Pope Leo has blessed the newly completed central tower of architect Antoni Gaudí's landmark basilica Sagrada Familia. The tower is dedicated to Jesus Christ, is the crowning expression of the designer's vision, and makes the architectural marvel the tallest church in the world. A staggering feat for a project still being built nearly a century after Gaudí's death. Well, this is a remarkable piece of art in so many regards. Mm-hmm. Anybody who has been there, I believe we both have been there to Barcelona. We've seen it for ourselves. We've seen the exterior. We have seen the gorgeous interior, which is basically Gaudí saying that he wanted to create the Bible in stone in this structure. The reason we're talking about this is because the Pope was just there. It has been blessed. This is the 100th anniversary of Gaudí's premature death in an accident. And so people are looking at this long-term vision that has been carried out by successive generations of artists and construction people so that we can relish what he's left. There are some nuances, as we'll talk about, in Barcelona, but this is how we're starting the show, and I will add that James Sullivan has just joined us just in time for this conversation as we talk about Barcelona.
9: So when we talked about having gone there before, I mentioned that I almost didn't go because I was like, it's so touristy. Everybody talks about it. I'm not going. And then I said, oh, well, I'm here. I guess I should, grudgingly. So I go over there and I am struck speechless. I mean, it is something to see. If you are a person of faith, as I am, you really feel the sense of this could only be made by the hands of somebody who has some divine inspiration and is touched by a higher power. On top of that, it's just magnificent. The detail, the carving, everybody, we all just go, oh my God, oh, just looking at it. And to see that they have finally put this, not finally, because they told us the time, this thing is never going to be finished. No. It's been going on and on forever. But they put another tower on, so now it's even higher than it was. To add to the already magnificent piece is mind-blowing, James.
5: So I got to go just this past spring because my son was studying in Barcelona. And I felt the same way that you did, Callie, but we figured we should go. And I don't think he had actually stopped by, but it is magnificent, obviously. And the pictures don't do it justice. And so I made a point of going by Parkwell, which is up on a big mm-hmm. hill, which is this amazing city park that he designed, that Gaudi designed. I became a little bit obsessed. went by Casa Batlló, which is like this insane, like surreal looking building right in the middle of Barcelona, in a very sort of otherwise staid looking but very grand looking Barcelona Boulevard. Really impressive and amazing thing to see.
7: Well, I think it's also the story behind mm-hmm. this. So for people who don't know the story, Gaudí had this vision. He wanted to create this. He laid out all the plans. There were dioramas. It was all laid out. Then he was struck by a trolley car and he died several days later. Then the Spanish Civil War happened and a lot of his vision literally went up in flames. It was destroyed intentionally. But he had his own disciples who carried his vision forward because he had shared his hopes and dreams for what this would become with them. So this amazing collaborative effort that has played out over 100 years since his death. And there was a time, especially during COVID, when things slowed over the past decades, things slowed, then they lurched back forward. It has added to Barcelona's tourism quote unquote problem, as mm-hmm. the people of Barcelona say, stop coming tourists, we're through with you. The cathedral itself, the basilica itself, now draws about 5 million visitors a year. But it's just a staggering story, and I'm the only one of the three who hasn't chimed in, but yes, you're completely awestruck by the true essence of the word, the awesomeness of this cathedral and how it is his homage not only to religion and faith but also to nature. This is in the Art Nouveau style, and we see these massive supports that he has adorned as trees, but it's actually an inventive way of creating this canopy that you don't require flying buttresses as you might see in Notre Dame, for example, and the way the light streams through, it is an experience.
9: And those little vignettes tucked in all mm-hmm. the way. I mean, it's just, I keep thinking about, what was he thinking as he was doing mm-hmm. this? You know, how was he driven? Was it morning, noon, and night, or certain times a day? I mean, it makes you want to know more.
5: The term visionary gets thrown mm-hmm. around pretty loosely, but this guy had to have been one. Obviously, you can see it in the work.
7: and for his, as we say, his students as well. Well, we move from Barcelona to the Beltway now, where President Trump's name is likely coming down from the Kennedy Center. A federal judge ruled that the president adding his name to the Performing Arts Building was illegal and ordered that Trump's name be removed by today from all signs, websites, and official materials. So we have been covering the saga of the Kennedy Center in and out as the Trump administration and the president himself basically took over the Performing Arts Center, named himself chairman of the board, appointed his own people, flooded it with money that he said was going to be used for rebuilding the center, and of course added his name to the center and changed it in his own words. A judge just recently ruled that no, you can't do that. It takes actually an act of Congress because it was built as a monument to John F. Kennedy. That is why it's called the Kennedy Center. As we came on the air, we saw the scaffolding up. Workers are up there. They haven't taken one letter down yet as of just about 3 minutes ago, but they were in place to do that. The only reason they may not be doing that is because there was an appeal filed late yesterday by the Trump administration. But this is a massive pushback, and it will change how the center moves and operates going forward, because at least originally, until this appeal yesterday, the president suggested he was walking away from all of this, and this was somebody else's problem now.
9: Mm-hmm. Well, part of the problem with his walking away is that all the people in charge now are those that he put in place. So even the name change came about because, as he said, I think facetiously, well, I didn't want my name up there, but they insisted, all the people that he put in place, to make that decision. So, you know, think about it as you will. So I'm not, there was likely to be a struggle within anyway. I think it's also important to note that part of the order from the judge is that every other thing inside the Kennedy Center should have his name off of it. So that's all stationery, all email, all anything that had a reference to him should be gone by the end of today, according to the judge's court order.
10: Are there other cameras trained on the, the emails and the...
9: I don't know. By the way, we should say that camera that's trained yes. on it is called, by a group called Hands Off the Arts. Mm-hmm. And they've been doing a lot of protesting about the Trump takeover, if you will. And so they want it for all of us to witness the name coming off.
7: Well, what's also, before we get to you, James, what's interesting about that too is the camera is mounted on the Watergate complex
9: yes.
7: aimed at the Kennedy Center. So do with that what you will.
9: Yes.
10: Yeah. Yeah. Do you want to talk about the next bit on that? Because I'd love to get into the
7: Mark Twain Prize in just a moment. But this also suggests what is going to happen with the Kennedy Center going forward, because the president had said he was going to close it down for 2 years, take it down to the steel. Well, what does that mean? You've seen an opera company leave, the symphony orchestra not know how to program going forward. Ticket sales were already declining. Ticket revenue had certainly declined. They weren't able to program, so there isn't really a calendar built out for the performing arts at the center going forward. So the question remains, what will happen with this building? Who will be in charge? The president suggested it's Congress. That's not really their job. Callie, as you say, he's got a bunch of board-appointed members. So there are huge questions going forward about what is really the symbol of the performing arts in this country, in this venue, because it's in Washington, D.C., and for what it represents.
9: Well, that's the whole issue, is that what do you do with these people who are appointed by him, who've been told to do something opposite of what they were told by the president to do? So do they just sit there? Do they walk away? What happens? And I think you were kind in your description of declined. I think drop precipitously would be the better way to talk about, you know, the kind of losses they have sustained by the remaining performers. And by that I mean so many of the performers said, I'm not performing here under these circumstances. One of the guys that was scheduled to do a concert in December sued, and they tried to sue him, and he won.
10: He just won his case, saying,
9: "Look, I'm not doing this."
7: Well, and the last suit just developed today, and that was the Washington National Opera, which is suing to collect $17 million that the Kennedy Center is holding on to. This is what the opera claims is their endowment and other assets, and they claim that they have an email that says the Kennedy Center said they were holding this money as collateral collateral for a credit line. So it's just so much of this gets buried, and then now taking money from other arts organizations as these accusations fly. But if there are developments about the denaming of the Kennedy Center, we will keep you apprised during this broadcast. But James, as you suggested, also in the offing is the Mark Twain Prize, which always happens there. This year it's going to Bill Maher.
10: Right. Callie and I started talking about this yesterday. I'm wondering at what point the Twain Prize is going to. Maybe they should put it on pause at some point, because, like, are they running out of worthy candidates? I mean, Bill Maher was. I wrote a book about George Carlin, so this is a subject that I enjoy a lot. Bill Maher was, a worthy voice on HBO 20 years ago, but he's sort of outstayed his welcome and then some. He's just kind of an abrasive character, you know, and I do feel like the Twain Prize awardees, they're kind of getting to the bottom of the barrel a little bit with him. And it'll be intriguing to see. The guest list has been announced. That's an interesting group of folks, including John Mellencamp, which is interesting, but he's a big free speech advocate. So, we'll see how it goes. But the Conan, as you mentioned last night, the Conan show was actually really good last year, and a lot of perceptive comments were made, both about Conan's worth getting the Twain Award, but also about the Kennedy Center and the status of it.
7: Well, he was so rich in mining Mark Twain himself in those comments in addressing this era.
9: Mm-hmm. And I'm not expecting that from Bill Maher in his whatever. I mean, I'm with Wanda Sykes, who made a joke about him at the Golden Globes that he did not appreciate, and followed up with her to say he did not appreciate it. But her joke was, Bill Maher, you've said a lot, say less. He didn't appreciate that. So that's sort of the atmosphere around him now. He went to Mar-a-Lago, had dinner with Trump that was supposed to smooth over something or make it easier for him to sort of do his shtick for against MAGA as he wanted to, and against liberals. But as I understand now, President Trump is not fond of him either. So he's kind of in a no man's land, despite the fact that he's at, thus far, Trump's hand-picked facility, unless after it's changed today, we'll see what happens. But that'll be very interesting in this moment as the environment is changing there. I don't know. And the tickets are really expensive, people. So who's going to pay for this? I mean, I'm just wondering.
7: Well, it'll happen on June 28th. Yeah. It'll be broadcast later on Netflix, and Louis C.K. is joining. People question that because he's coming back from cancellation. Jay Leno is joining Whitney Cummings. And then, as you were saying, James, it's a lot of people not associated with comedy, which is not usually the makeup of this prize. Usually you have this amazing roster of comedians who are A-listers who are there to celebrate essentially lifetime achievement in recognizing somebody who has the comedic DNA of Mark Twain himself. So we'll have to watch for that. Well, coming up, how beef prices are messing with Texas barbecue. The Smokehouse Squeeze is next on The Culture Show. Stay with us.
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0: 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I'm Jared Bowen, live on 89.7 and streaming on our GBH News YouTube channel. We're coming to you from our Brighton studios today. We had some technical difficulties, so we are not at our studio at the Boston Public Library. I'm joined by Culture Show co-host Callie Crossley and Culture Show contributor James Sullivan, a journalist, author, specializing in popular culture and Americana. He's also on the faculty of Emerson College. If you're just tuning in, it's our Arts and Culture Week in Review, which includes barbecue culture at a breaking point. In the Lone Star State, brisket is still the star, but rising beef prices are forcing smokehouses to raise prices, rethink menus, and wonder how much longer they can keep the pits going. If you want to have a sense of how this is affecting people, longtime pitmaster Russell Ragels, the owner of Ragels Barbecue Company in Houston, has been in the barbecue business for more than 30 years and told ABC News that the price uncertainty is a daily concern for him.
1: Well, I mean, the biggest concern for us in the barbecue industry is how high is it gonna go? My total food cost, say if I spend $100,000 a month on groceries to bring in here, $45,000 of that is brisket alone. It's a fear for me on a daily basis. We want them to eat pork. We want them to eat chicken. We want them to eat turkey. But brisket is Texas barbecue. That's just what defines Texas barbecue.
0: Did he just say turkey, Kelly?
2: Yes, he did, and I was appalled when I heard this. Oh, my God. From those of us from legacy cities, I'm from Memphis, Texas is synonymous with brisket. You can get brisket in other places, even in Memphis, but that is not our specialty. But in Texas, this is part of the culture. Mm-hmm. So not to be able to eat brisket is like, you know, draining blood out of your arm. This is horrible. And it's really frightening because a lot of barbecue places have actually shut down. The others of them are struggling, like this guy is, wondering how long they can go. And the reason is, of course, the beef prices are through the roof. And if you have really never had, well, you probably never had good barbecue, period, but you never had barbecue correctly,
0: shocking,
2: brisket correctly made, unless you've had it in Texas. That's how much a part of the culture it is.
3: Yeah, you've eaten at a Meat and Three, I assume, right?
2: Honey,
3: of course
2: I'm from Memphis.
3: Yes.
2: Meat and Three is, you know, what I was born with.
3: Yeah. But so what happens if you order turkey tips at a Meat and Three? They don't even have it, right?
2: I mean, it's just horrifying. It's what it is.
3: So I find it fascinating that the phrase used was breaking point, because I think we know that the folks who are trying to decide where they stand in the culture right now, obviously you don't mess with Texas's barbecue. And, you know, gas prices are, you know, people are saying, well, I'm fine with all of this, but now you're affecting me and my bottom line and my day to day. Gas prices are going through the roof. Maybe I need to rethink where I'm at politically. And I'm wondering if this, the rising cost of beef is going to cause some other folks to rethink what they're doing.
2: Well, I wonder if, you know, when you think of yourself as a place where brisket is king, and this mm-hmm. is so much a part of your culture, who are you if it goes away? I mean, that's a real question.
0: Well, the thing I was thinking about as I was considering all of this is, it's not often we go back to something. So this mm-hmm. is the problem, because a lot of the barbecue joint owners have talked about the fact that, yes, the prices are up, and they're up 12% year over year, 235% in the last 6 years. So what do they see? They see themselves having to charge more. It can be $70 to $100 for the entire barbecue dinner that people are ordering when you add everything up, which means that people are not driving there as often mm-hmm. and they're not ordering as often. Some places have already closed. And if people get in the habit of not going, it's not often they come back. We see that happening in the theater right now ever since COVID.
2: I mean, I agree with you. I mean, one of the most heartbreaking quotes I saw in a piece was the proprietor saying, in the past, people would come in and just buy a plate, you know, with the brisket and other sides and everything. And now what people are doing, if they come, because a lot of people have cut it out, is they'll buy what they would have bought, individual plates for themselves. They now buy one and split it. And so the next step, of course, is just not come.
0: Or go to McDonald's or something. Ugh. Because McDonald's, I bring this up just because I knew it was going to rile Callie.
2: Yeah.
0: Because McDonald's has talked about they can emphasize chicken and other menu items. Well, you can't do that with brisket.
2: No, you cannot. Now it's Texas brisket anyway.
3: I feel like there's been a bigger number of barbecue restaurants opening locally recently. I feel like, I live on
2: North Shore. I'm sorry, James. Yeah. There are restaurants opening, claiming to barbecue.
3: Yes, I understand.
2: Let me educate you later.
3: Like Route right one and on the North Shore?
2: I don't
3: shore?
2: Care where it is. Oh, I'm from Memphis. Stop talking. No.
0: Kelly, no. I just have two syllables for you.
2: What?
0: McRib.
2: No. No, you're stabbing me in the heart.
0: We can get barbecue wherever we want.
2: No, you cannot.
0: Oh, right here God. In the Boston area.
2: Oh, my God.
0: Well, we'll move on from this before James and I get banished from the studio. Yeah, next we have a new battle at the Alamo. That's the Alamo Draft House. The theater chain famous for banning phones is now asking moviegoers to use them. For menu orders, it abandoned its Hallmark paper and pencil system and is requiring patrons to order using their phones. A move that has some loyal fans wondering whether dinner at a movie just became more distracting. Here's what Alamo Draft House superfan Twitch Collins had to say about the change to cell phone ordering on Rocky Mountain PBS earlier this year.
4: The Alamo means the world to me as a moviegoer. Conservative underestimate of the amount of films that I've seen at the Alamo is probably between 600 to even 1,000. I would order the exact same thing every single time I attend. The staff would come up, we'd talk for a few seconds or a few minutes, and we'd just geek out over movies. I know for a fact now that the way that the system works is that it's much slower. So you do lose the interpersonal connection between you and the servers that are in there because they're no longer there. And then it takes at least twice the time for your food to get there. And sometimes that order comes in incorrectly.
0: So we're talking about this because we do have an Alamo Draft House here in the Seaport. I'm going to go last on this one because I have some thoughts. Kelly, what are your thoughts?
2: Well, my thoughts are that there are 10,000 signatures already, more than 10,000, asking them to go back to the former policy. And it wasn't just that, you know, they used to do it this way and now they do it a new way. If you tried to use your phone in the past, they would kick you out. I mean, this is how strong and embedded their former policy was. So this is not a small thing. And I wonder, in this situation, would it have been better for them to say, we're going to have to cut something. We're at a place where we're being squeezed like everybody else and we got to make some decisions. Is there one of these things that we can change that would be, you know, less hurtful to you? I bet it wouldn't be this. But they might get buy-in by picking something that people could live with a little bit more. This way, people are now mad. They're not going to go at all. So that doesn't help them.
3: I love the concept of the chain. It was great when it was brought into Boston. I got a chance for the Globe to go do a walkthrough before they opened in the Seaport with Tim League, who's the guy with his wife who founded the chain. But they've been, you know,
0: we should remind people, for people who don't know, what did they found? Why did it catch on? What was their programming?
3: Well, a lot of it is sort of movies for movie lovers. They do not just first run films, but all kinds of programming like we have here at the Brattle and the Coolidge, but a lot of other cities don't really have that kind of repertory film or curated film promotional opportunities to show older films or, you know, specialty films based on timing in the calendar or that kind of thing, anniversaries, all that kind of stuff. And they've done that really, really well. And, you know, they have, Tim has an amazing collection of classic movie posters that he puts up at every single venue. There's a huge statue of the Iron Giant, which was based in Maine, in the lobby of the Seaport version of the Alamo. So it is definitely a place for movie lovers, and it just seems bizarre that they would take this, you know, sort of.
0: Well, Sony owns it now ever since 2024, and they sold.
2: That's true. Yeah.
3: But they've also gone through some growing pains. I mean, they had a franchisee who had five venues in Texas close because that person went bankrupt, and that's not a good look for the company, for the chain, for Tim and his family and his in the business. And then they've also had situations where certain people in management were accused of harassment, and he had to sort of bring in company training and promise to do better. So and they've definitely had growing pains, and this certainly seems like a pretty significant bump in the road.
0: So I'm with Alamo on this one.
2: Really?
0: Because whenever I've been to the one at the Seaport, the service is really, really spotty and slow. And so you would sit down in your seat, as you can do in many movie theaters now that have elevated service, and you would write down your order and hope that it got to the person. And then at some point during the first, I don't know, 25 minutes of the movie, your popcorn might arrive. Your guest popcorn wouldn't arrive. I went to see as Marjorie called it, Wuthering Heights. Marjorie Egan and I went to see Wuthering Heights. We got our orders at separate times, so they were still walking throughout. Mm-hmm. So what they were trying to do with the phone ordering system, interestingly, they devise a system so that the screen is largely black, so it's not shining into the theater, it's not that distracting, that it would go straight into the kitchen, your order, and then they could deliver it to you more efficiently. And the other problem was, when it was time to pay your check, they would come at the last quarter of the movie, mm-hmm. which, as you know, is the climax of the film, and all of a sudden you have all these people walking around trying to take credit cards and do this and that. Now you just pay by your phone as well. So I actually think on this one, it makes sense.
2: Well, what about the people that say the service is spottier now and slower? And of course, we're talking about we're talking about all the people who are, you know, losing their jobs too.
0: But Alamo says no, there has not been job loss with this, and they've actually pointed out that they've been very successful in the last few years. So this is about refining their service. I haven't looked at their books, so I don't know if that's true. Mm-hmm. But they said no, people aren't losing their jobs, and I think if we talk to people who work there, they will argue that it is going to change the dynamic. But from what I've seen, it may be a better user experience.
3: It does make a lot of sense to pay by phone and not have the wait people coming around in the last 10 minutes of the movie.
0: Although in Wuthering annoying. Heights, it was the most entertaining part of the movie, I should say.
2: Well, that's annoying.
0: Well, next, I just lost my script. I thought having to race back from the library today to the studio would be the toughest thing that happened. Next, we're going to move to Walden Pond, where the newest Henry David Thoreau is not exactly Thoreau. Comedian Melissa Aquiles made her very lackluster qualifications the joke at the heart of a viral campaign to score a job playing the Concord philosopher. It resulted in her becoming an honorary Thoreau interpreter. James Sullivan, you just wrote all about this saga, which is a pretty entertaining one and brought a great focus to Concord.
3: Yeah. So just last fall, Richard Smith, who is the Thoreau interpreter, had been for 25 years, decided to retire. And so they brought in another guy who is a local guy who's another Thoreau impersonator / interpreter named Brent Rinaldi. And he's now sort of the official, unofficial Thoreau interpreter at the cabin on the days when they have a Thoreau interpreter at Walden. We came across Melissa's pretty adorable. She's a New York City comedian. I spoke with her last week for a story that's running this weekend, and we talked. She talked about how, as a freelance comic / theater performer / editor, video editor, all kinds of things, she's always looking for work. And her husband, who's her comedy partner, saw the pieces that were written in the Globe and the Times and elsewhere last fall about Richard retiring from being Thoreau. And he said, wouldn't it be funny if you said, I need a job. I should probably throw in my candidacy to take this job over. And that the folks at Walden totally went for it.
0: Well, before we continue, let's listen to her. This here's aspiring, and I'll explain that we know from the pronunciation in contemporary, the way people wrote his name in contemporary times, it was pronounced Thoreau, not Thoreau. That's why we're saying this with the emphasis. But here's aspiring Thoreau impersonator Melissa Aquiles in one of her viral social media campaigns.
5: The economy is crashing. There are no jobs. But I did hear of one opening. I'm Melissa Aquiles, and this is my audition tape to be the next Henry David Thoreau at Walden Pond. Why do I want this so bad? Three reasons. Free room and board, pretty much no responsibilities, and I'm available. Do I know literally anything about Henry David Thoreau? No, I haven't read the books yet, but on the pond, I'll have plenty of time to do so. I know what you're thinking. Why am I doing this? Will it work? What's the difference between a lake and a pond? What is the meaning of life? And what kind of hat is that exactly? That one I know. It's a top hat made entirely of straw. I got it on Etsy, and it was a little too expensive, so now I have to make a lot of these videos.
0: So Concord and Walden is not taking itself too seriously these days.
3: They, well, you know, I had a conversation with one of the rangers who is one of the historical interpreters there, and she was very careful about how she phrased this. Yeah, she just wanted to make sure that they weren't, disrespecting the solemnity of what they do at Walden. But they did embrace, and one of the things is that the thorough interpreters are kind of contract employees. They don't really work for Walden. They work for the Friends of Walden Pond, and their contract, they're sort of freelancers. And so they can kind of do what they want. And they had a lot of fun with Melissa's visit. And Richard, the guy who, you know, recently retired, showed up in his civilian clothes, which was a black leather jacket. He's kind of a rock and roller at heart. And so, you know, but the other guy, Brent, showed up in his thorough costume. So it was really, really just a lot of fun. And they I think the staff realized that it was, you know, nothing but a win to yeah. embrace this the silliness of this viral video campaign.
2: So I think most of the criticism has been that she's not read, you know, Civil Disobedience or Walden Pond, and there people are like, oh, I'm just insulted by the fact that she didn't take the time to read it. But she says, you know, part of her whole thing is that her character doesn't know, and so she's going to learn as part of playing the role. And actually, this could turn out to be quite educational for a lot of people who've been pretending that we all know what Thoreau said, but really don't. And she can bring it to the fore and help everybody remember or be reminded or learn for the first time. So I think it's an inventive way to have that happen.
0: I agree with you. I mean, it's not like Henry David Thoreau was never up for a laugh. I'm just assuming that. But what human being isn't up for a laugh? So to appreciate this, and as you say, Kelly, any access whatsoever to get people to pay attention, and what a time to pay attention. Mm-hmm. This is the time to look at Henry David Thoreau
3: sure.
0: and finding the essential parts of life and why he retreated to nature and the quiet and how he studied and observed nature for studies that are still used today, especially for climate change. It's a great introduction, and we all need a little laugh, and she is pretty funny as she's doing all this, so we'll see where this goes. You'll keep us surprised of where she
3: I
0: goes
3: will.
0: With this.
3: In the first video, I'll just say this really quickly, Melissa mentioned the town of Concord, and we all know how Massachusetts folks love it when outsiders mispronounce our town names. So in the more recent video, she said Concord, and made it clear when I spoke with her that, you know, she does know how to pronounce Concord.
0: Well,
3: yeah,
0: I did hear from the clip we played, she didn't know how to pronounce Thoreau. She kept saying Thoreau. So report back when she gets that one right, too. Well, coming up, do you remember? Questlove does. We look at his new documentary, which traces the sound, spectacle, and spirit of Earth, Wind, and Fire. Did you get what I just did there? I have no musical ear whatsoever. That's next on The Culture Show. Stay with us.
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0: 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We're coming to you from our Brighton studios today, not the BPL for technical difficulties. 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I'm joined by Culture Show co-host Callie Crossley and Culture Show contributor James Sullivan, a journalist and author. We're going over the latest headlines, including the legacy of David Hockney, one of the most influential artists of the last century. His death in London at age 88 was announced this morning. From the sun-struck swimming pools of Los Angeles, to the landscapes of his native Yorkshire, to the iPad paintings he innovated late in life, Hockney spent a career constantly changing the way we see color, space, and light. A painter, photographer, stage designer, and relentless experimenter, he made looking feel alive and made reinvention part of the work itself. I have to say, of the living artists, he was one of my favorites because for decades he gave us these very vivid, colorful portraits of life. I don't mean vivid in detail, but just it was, you could feel the breath of life in his portraits, even in the prints that he made that were in black and white. When he did portraiture, it was bringing us into these people's lives. I had the fortune of meeting him once when he was here for his exhibition at the MFA years ago. And he was so striking because he talked about the relationships that he would develop with people and how he would get to know people through these portraitures. Not even just sitting, portraits that is, not just sitting with them, but really getting to understand them as he was rendering them, most notably his mother. If you look at his biography, he had a very tender relationship with both of his parents. They were very supportive of him. We didn't even get into the fact yet that he was a gay man growing up in the last century, somebody who was 88 years old, born in, what, I guess 1937. So there was a lot he faced and a lot he faced down because he was very forward in his the way he lived his life and his artwork. And then, again, these wonderful parents who supported him and which he rendered so beautifully on the canvas and imprints.
2: So what was always impressive to me is people say they can look at a piece and tell that it's his is because when he moved to LA from England, it was a match made in heaven. And so there he was capturing all the color of California. His paintings were saturated in color and they really gave you the feel of California and his feeling for California. So that was, to me, always very impressive. And as you all know, some of his most important works were done in California. One of them just unearthed in 2024. It was up for auction at some crazy price, as you can imagine.
0: Yeah, his were going for tens of millions of dollars.
2: You know, so that was interesting. But I didn't realize what a rebel he was. So this story that I was reading about when he was graduating or trying to graduate from London's Royal College of Art in 1959, to graduate, you had to do a drawing of a female person physique, and he refused to do it. So I'm just not going to do it. And they said, get out of here. You're going to have to do it. And so he submitted life drawing for a diploma, is what he called it, which depicted a muscular male figure from an American physique magazine, which I think is hilarious. Clearly he went on and did fine, but I just think the way that he protested their very strict rule was great.
0: I'll just chime in before we go to you, James. Another story. I remember when he had that exhibition at the Museum of Fine Arts. It was this big opening party. He was a lifelong smoker. Everybody knew this. Mm-hmm. He smoked and smoked and smoked. Mm-hmm. And they built a tent just off the gallery way so that he could smoke because he would not come unless he could smoke at the MFA. They wouldn't let him smoke indoors, but they gave him his own smoking chamber, essentially, at the Museum of Fine Arts.
3: He was known for, obviously, the paintings, the vivid paintings, but he did, like Warhol, he did kind of everything. He dabbled in everything. He used technology, fax art, you know, iPad art, you mentioned, I think, Jared. You know, he did prints and photography, all kinds of stuff. And that's sort of, I think, a big part of what made him a pop artist. I mean, he was pretty clearly influenced by Matisse in particular with the vibrant colors, but was also influenced by just art as life. And here's an amazing quote from the art historian Simon Schama. Hockney's art presupposes an expectation of pleasure. Mm-hmm. That kind of captures it, doesn't it?
0: Well, going back to the technology, that's when I remember being recalibrated in thinking about technology through David Hockney, actually, because they had some of those iPad paintings, I believe, in that MFA show. I've seen a few of his shows over retrospectives over the years. And what he could do in an iPad in those early, early days was extraordinary. And you could see the translation from the canvas to technology, and it was sumptuous.
2: I mean, and back then the iPad was pretty clunky. So, I mean, I think that says something about his mastery of the technique and his willingness to not be afraid to try out a technology to express himself in any way. The pleasure piece, though, James, I think is really interesting because people have made much of the fact that the England that he left was very dreary and, you know, homosexuality was illegal. He comes to America, to California. It's like going in The Wizard of Oz from black and white to color. And he could, you know, live his life as he wanted to. So that really opened him up in a lot of ways. I love this quote that he said, which was really interesting. "I don't reflect too much," he said. "I live now. It's always now." It's pretty powerful.
0: Well, he leaves a tremendous hole in the art world with his death today. Well, next, few bands made it bigger, brighter, more joyful sound than Earth, Wind, and Fire. Questlove's new HBO documentary looks at how Maurice White built that sound, funk, soul, and jazz, powered by horns, rhythm, and showmanship.

0: So, of course, we hear that. We're all bopping around in the studio. It's all about pleasure, which is what he was trying to evoke. But this documentary takes us further into his life, and he had to work at the pleasure.
1: Oh, my God. I learned so much about Maurice in this documentary. By the way, Questlove has a whole other side hustle doing fabulous documentaries.
0: Yeah, because he did Summer of Love, right?
1: Yes. And I'm sure this one will be awarded in some way, too. So I learned quite a bit, particularly about the influence of the band for other artists, which I don't think I had a good sense of. I knew the songs that I liked and, you know, bopped around to, but to put them in the context of where Maurice White's head was at in terms of spirituality and trying to get to something deeper, but contrasted against all of his flaws, non-confrontational, did some kind of, you know, band like unprofessional stuff, and a lot of struggle within that. But it was just comprehensive, the documentary. One note I was telling Jared earlier, I discovered while looking at the piece, didn't know this, a good friend of mine is actually in the documentary. Mm-hmm. Bruce Talaman, a photographer, is quoted in the piece, and he's a co-executive producer on the film because he took photographs of rock and roll groups, and he had many of Earth, Wind, and Fire. So I loved it. What'd you think?
2: No, Maurice White, fascinating figure who, you know, the first couple of Earth, Wind, and Fire albums were actually pretty much straight up jazz.
1: Yes.
2: And until they decided to go, it was the early 70s, and then they decided to move more towards the R&B, the soulful stuff that we recognize. And that music has lasted through the generations. I mean, my boys are in their 20s, and they kind of grew up on hip-hop. Almost exclusively, but they love that song in particular. I mean, you know, they love Earth, Wind, and Fire. So,
1: and it's sampled by hip hop artists.
2: Sure, like sure, of course. Mm-hmm. I mean, naturally made, you know, perfectly suited to sampling. But you mentioned Questlove. I mean, he is sort of becoming the archivist, the historian of classic soul music. I mean, besides Summer of Soul, he also, which is incredible. He also made Sly Lives, which is a great film about Sly Stone. So, you know, who's next? I'd love to know who he's going to do next.
0: Well, and I haven't seen it yet myself, but I understand because it's Questlove, he has a lot of access. So the talking heads in this piece, starting with Barack Obama
1: and Michelle.
0: As I said, I hadn't seen it, but I saw the former president's name mentioned. So you have major people weighing in on the impact in their lives.
1: Right. And it was great. They were really into it, talking about their going into the White House and having the music come on when they went to one of their parties and have everybody just started dancing. And they said, you know, how could you not dance? I mean, this stuff makes you dance. So it was fun to see the two of them talk about that, talk about the music in the context of the times and also its impact on them personally. Yeah.
0: Well, finally, the World Cup is now underway with the first match in the region kicking off tomorrow between Haiti and Scotland and Foxborough. The tournament is not just a sports story. It's a civic stress test, from traffic and transit to late night crowds, fan culture and protest. Yeah, our region is about to change in a big way, actually for a long time. This is the first of then the tall ships, then the 250, everything is about to happen, and the city's going to party around it because the governor has just allowed late night hours. Everything is about to change. World Cup mania has descended, finally.
1: Over at the Lenox Hotel, where we prep before we generally are at the library, the Scots are standing. Mm-hmm. They're there, the fans.
0: Mm-hmm. Oh, they are? I didn't see them.
1: Yes, the fans
2: in their
1: are
2: kilts.
1: There.
2: In their kilts.
0: I did pass a man in a kilt yesterday, which is super fun. Yeah, I started getting an inkling that things are changing. Mm-hmm.
1: And we've been told the Scots are really serious about the World Cup and their play, so that's really exciting. I'm very mad about Summer Street being blocked off, so I'm grumpy about that.

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1: Something big.
2: Where are we going to go next? Oh, I'm going to get a McRib at McDonald's because that's the only thing that's open right now.
1: So that's kind of sad, I will say. But the rest of the world is coming to add the excitement. And, you know, what happens when company comes, they drag you out to all the stuff you haven't really appreciated.
3: It is nice to see. Oh, so I mentioned Barcelona earlier. My son and I, among other things, went to see a Barca game in Barcelona, which was amazing to experience that. And it is nice to see this country. I mean, they've been talking since I was a kid about, you know, oh, soccer's coming to America. Yeah. And obviously we're a sports-crazed nation. Why shouldn't we appreciate soccer more to the level that the rest of the world does? And so hopefully this will do that to some extent.
2: Well, I'm curious, when you had that fan experience in Barcelona, mm-hmm. was it different from anything else you might have here at the Garden or at Gillette Stadium, now Boston Stadium for the moment?
3: Well, the match that we saw was actually not a particularly great contest. So it was kind of like a foregone conclusion that Barca was going to win. So it was a little bit of a more sedate crowd maybe than you might otherwise experience over there. But they do have rabid fans, and it was a lot of fun to experience it.
1: Well, I think we should also say that this year the USA team actually had some people on the team, including the captain, that people mm-hmm. feel good about. I'm not saying they're going to win against these right. you know, powerhouses coming from around the world, but I'm saying that they are a real serious team to be considered.
2: So. Well, and this will be nice for us to realize that we can have nice things, because like everything in Boston, we decide that, no, this is going to be horrible, the traffic is going to be bad, and then, this is what we love to do. And then we drive everybody away because everybody thinks it's going to be miserable. I remember that. Remember when the Democratic National Convention was here? They said, oh, it's going to be so horrible. You won't be able to go anywhere. And then it came and everybody just had left town.
1: That's true.
2: Except for everybody who was at the Garden. So I hope it's a much more pleasant experience, and I think it will be. But yeah, I'm very curious about this 3 a.m. thing, because I remember filling in with Jim and Marjorie on BPR once, and we were talking about the idea of an extended happy hour. And a lot of the restaurants called in and said, no, we don't want this. Mm-hmm. We don't want to... It's bad enough dealing with overserved people, let alone at 3 o'clock in the morning.
3: I used to bartend. You don't really want to still be bartending at 3 a.m.
1: Yeah, but you don't. And then you got to get home. So that's a whole other thing if you're working. So, well, anyway, we'll see. I think there's a great amount of excitement that's going to be infectious to even some of the grumps.
2: Well, we'll see. We're good at that. Well, it's now time for our weekend preview with a roundup of our recommendations for upcoming arts and culture happenings. Callie, what's yours?
1: Mine is the Juneteenth Joy Celebration in Hyde Park. It's the 16th annual. It's on this Saturday, even though Juneteenth is June 19th, so you've got a few days before the official holiday. But they've been doing this for 6 years, and it got a whole big roster of events going on. Sort of talks and historical things and music and food and the whole nine yards. So there's something for everybody. It's family friendly. It starts, it's in the Francis D. Martini Memorial Shell Park and Moynihan Recreation Area. So that's and it's 9:30 to 2:30 p.m. So it's plenty of time for families to get themselves together and have fun and then get back home.
2: Sounds like a fun time. James, what's yours?
3: I'm going to highlight the fantastic theater company, very inventive theater company, Arlequin. They're opening their latest play called Delirium this week. It is an adaptation of Ionesco's Frenzy for Two, which is an example of Ionesco's very much theater of the absurd. It's pretty absurd. And there's been a little wave of interest in the theater world in Boston lately. With the ART is doing Ionesco's big play, Rhinoceros, coming up later this summer. So Arlequin's Delirium opening this week.
2: Well, I echo that. If you've not seen Arlequin, they are so inventive mm-hmm. with this theater. It changes your whole conception of what can be done on stage. Well, mine is sort of re-emphasizing what we experienced here on the Culture Show the other day when we had Veronica Robles mm-hmm. on the show with some of her very young dancers, because she is presenting Viva Latino America at Symphony Hall on Sunday at 2 p.m. She's going to be bringing with her more than 110 performers. This is a whole epic cultural event, and she has so much energy as a woman who learned mariachi from her grandmother in Mexico City when she was growing up, that she knows how to fill a room.

0: I first encountered her at the Isabella Stewart Gardner Museum when she was performing in the courtyard. That was striking. When she and her group take the stage at Symphony Hall, I mean, you will just bound out of there. Everybody will be happier. I guarantee it. She just lifted all of our spirits in the studio at the library the other day when she was here. So again, Viva Latino America is Sunday at 2 at Symphony Hall, which is very, very exciting. Well, that is all for this edition of The Culture Show. Thanks to Culture Show co-host Callie Crossley and Culture Show contributor James Sullivan, a journalist and author specializing in popular culture and Americana. He's also on the faculty of Emerson College. We just want to give a shout out to all of our Community Canvas members who had gathered at the BPL studio today. They are people who have been featured on our digital mural. That's our program where you can submit your art to be represented on our digital mural right alongside the Mass Pike. So lots of people get to see your art every day. We look forward to meeting you at a future date. We're sorry that we gathered and then had to race back here to Brighton. Tune in Monday for Antonia Bennett, daughter of Tony Bennett, ahead of her show at Regatta Bar, plus Eddie S. Glaude Jr. on his new book, America, USA, How Race Shadows the Nation's Anniversaries. Callie, what's coming up on Under the Radar this week?
1: We're doing a whole hour in observance of Pride Month, our LGBTQ roundtable at the start of the show. And the back end of the show is an exclusive about a new queer construction. Can't even get it out. It's a new queer collective of tradespeople. And as far as we know, it's the only one in the country.
0: Oh, sounds incredible.
1: Yes.
0: Well, I should also mention Arlequin Players Theater. Igor Goliak will be with us on Monday as well, jumping off of what you just talked about, James. Thanks today to Henry Santoro for curating our culture cast. Our engineer is Dave Goodman. Our interns are Katie McCabe and Adina Velasquez. Thanks today to Juan Jose Cadena, Patrick Lally, Eddie Hickey, Cy Patel, and Lee Hill. I'm Jared Bowen. As David Hockney would say, based on the title of one of his paintings, make a bigger splash and have an art-filled weekend. Bye-bye.
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4: An extraordinary referendum is happening this weekend in Switzerland. It will put a cap on the country's population. Backers say it'll help with the housing crunch and transit crowding. Opponents argue it'll destroy businesses.
5: The watchmaking industry would collapse overnight if it weren't for the foreigners working in the industry in Switzerland.
4: I'm Carolyn Beeler. Also, today is the anniversary of last year's deadly Air India crash.
6: The families who are continuing to grieve do deserve to understand what happened.
4: But an investigation is still in the works. Also, when life gives you lemons, ignore that old saying and make pickles.
7: You can do it in olive oil braised dishes. You can add it to fish. You can add it to sautés. You can add it to your drinks. I'm sure you'll love it.
4: I am sure we will too. That is all ahead on The World.
8: Live from NPR News in Washington, I'm Windsor Johnston. Iran's foreign minister says a memorandum of understanding between his country and the U.S. has never been closer. NPR's Dia Hadid reports President Trump reposted a screenshot of the foreign minister's statement on his social media account.
9: Sayyid Abbas Araghchi said on X that what he called the Islamabad Memorandum of Understanding, quote, has never been closer. The reference to Islamabad is because Pakistan is mediating these efforts. That statement was quickly reposted by President Trump without comment. Shortly afterwards, the Pakistani Prime Minister Shehbaz Sharif also posted on X that he could confirm that, quote, a final agreed-upon text of the deal had been reached. He added, peace has never been this close as it is now. It is so far unclear what the memorandum contains. It may include a 60-day ceasefire and mutual blockades of the Strait of Hormuz being lifted. Dia Hadid, NPR News.
8: New immigration regulations take effect in the EU today. The move follows years of negotiations over an issue that has fueled support for the far right across Europe. Esme Nicholson reports the new agreement requires member states to take their fair share of asylum seekers or offer them financial support.
10: The EU's Migration and Asylum Pact aims to make it more difficult for asylum seekers and migrants to enter the 27-nation bloc. They are to be screened at the European Union's outer borders for up to 7 days before being admitted. Asylum seekers from countries that the EU now deems safe, such as Syria and Bangladesh, can be kept at the border while their cases are processed and given only one chance to appeal a rejected application. Rejected asylum seekers will also be issued immediate return orders, and if there are no diplomatic relations between the country they're trying to enter and their country of origin, they will be held in what are referred to as return hubs in third countries. For NPR News, I'm Esme Nicholson in Berlin.
8: President Trump is once again threatening to revoke Washington, D.C.'s system of limited self-governance, also known as home rule. Jackson Sinnenberg from member station WAMU reports the city's mayoral race spurred the attack.
11: While speaking in the Oval Office yesterday, Trump was asked how he would react if progressive-leaning D.C. councilmember Janice Lewis-George won the Democratic nomination for D.C. mayor.
12: I wouldn't like it, and maybe we'd take back Washington, run it on the federal basis.
11: Lewis-George ran a campaign reminiscent of New York City Mayor Zohran Mamdani. She responded on social media, calling Trump's comments, quote, an attack on democracy, and that D.C. voters want someone who will stand up to the president. In a poll released last week by the Washington Post and George Mason University's Schar School, Lewis George was leading the other frontrunner, Kenyon McDuffie, by around 9 points. For NPR News, I'm Jackson Sinnenberg in Washington.
8: This is NPR News.
13: Good afternoon. With the latest from the GBH newsroom, I'm Henry Santoro. Soccer fans are gathering in Boston ahead of the World Cup games this weekend in Foxborough, many of them in kilts. Archie MacLean is one of an estimated 20,000 Scottish fans expected to travel for the World Cup. Strolling around City Hall Plaza yesterday, MacLean said his tartan was getting a lot of attention.
14: It's quite funny to see some reactions. Like a police officer today, he said to me, what's the outfit for? It's the World Cup. Scotland fan. And he's all right. Okay.
13: MacLean has joined up with other Scottish fans and says that so far Bostonians have been quite welcoming to the self-described tartan army. Scotland versus Haiti on Saturday. Tomorrow is the first World Cup match at Boston Stadium, otherwise known as Gillette. World Cup fever has hit Boston and Massachusetts. Things happening today. FIFA Fan Festival is now open at Boston City Hall Plaza, featuring live streaming of the Canada versus Bosnia-Herzegovina match that is just now getting underway. And then at 9 o'clock tonight, the match between the USA and Paraguay will also be shown, but do know in advance that you need to register to get into the FIFA Fest. You got to have registration filled out. And this afternoon, Massachusetts Governor Maura Healey and her partner Joanna Lydgate will visit the French national team at Le Bleu at the World Cup training site at Bentley University in Waltham. And Boston Mayor Michelle Wu has just finished delivering remarks at a ceremony recognizing the Guinness World Record for the largest soccer ball on Marginal Street in East Boston. This is GBH News.
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16: This is The World. I'm Carolyn Beeler. Thank you for being here. We begin today in Europe, where voters in Switzerland are considering an extraordinary proposal, whether to cap the country's population at 10 million. Right now, just over 9 million people live there. If this referendum passes, Switzerland would become the first country in the world to set an official population limit. The World's Europe correspondent Orla Berry kicks things off for us today with that story.
17: Switzerland is famous for its alpine villages, its chocolate, its cheese, and its watches. Stephen McGonigal moved there from Ireland 30 years ago.
18: I did a diploma in watchmaking in Dublin, and of course, the best place for that occupation really was Switzerland. It was always my intention to come here.
17: The small landlocked country is the world's largest exporter of classic watches. The business might seem like something from another time, McGonigal says, but
18: there's a shortage of watchmakers. The industry is enormous here.
17: And if this weekend's referendum passes, he says, that could spell disaster for the business.
18: The watchmaking industry would collapse overnight if it weren't for the foreigners working in the industry in Switzerland.
17: Sunday's vote is being driven by the Swiss People's Party, a right-wing populist group. Their campaign posters are everywhere, showing images of alpine villages and snow-capped peaks with a huge red stop sign running through them, and the words, no to 10 million. Petra Kashti is planning to vote yes in Sunday's referendum. We only have one Switzerland, she says, and space is limited. Flats are becoming really scarce here, she says. Ordinary people can hardly afford them anymore. Kashti, who works in adult education, is a local secretary with the Swiss People's Party. Switzerland's population has surged in the last two decades by more than 20%. Its economy is one of the wealthiest in Europe, and foreigners make up close to 28% of the population. Kashti says she has nothing against those foreigners who come to work. But it's unacceptable for others to come here, turn to crime, claim social security, and contribute nothing, she says. Michael Igley with the aid organisation Caritas in Zurich says the proposed population cap seems to be aimed at one type of immigrant in particular.
19: What we see when we look at the measures, the measures, they first go on the refugees and asylum seekers, which are really not relevant for the population growth.
17: Refugees and asylum seekers make up only around 2.5% of the population, he says. Most foreigners come from neighbouring EU countries. But if the vote passes, Eagley says, the first targets look set to be asylum seekers and those families of foreign residents looking to join them in Switzerland. Petra Kashti is right about one thing, though, he says.
19: It's true, we have a housing issue, but I think there are other political measures which would help to solve this housing issue. To cap the population will just cause other problems.
17: After all, who's going to build all these new houses, he asks. The Swiss government and big business like Nestle and Novartis have all come out against this weekend's referendum. They say it'll lead to a serious shortage of skilled workers. René Schwach, an honorary political science professor at the University of Geneva, says that isn't all they're worried about.
20: They are fearing that there will be a mechanism of retaliation by the European Union, that they will have more difficulties to export their products, etc.
17: Switzerland isn't in the EU, but in 1999 it signed an agreement with Brussels that allows the free movement of people from the bloc. If the referendum passes, though, Schwach says, Brussels could bite back and make trade with the small Alpine country much more complicated. Remember Brexit? Some in Switzerland are calling this weekend's vote the Swiss Brexit. Stephen McGonigal, the watchmaker, shudders at the comparison.
18: It would be a disaster, you know. We're all a bit mystified by the Brexit thing. I'm not sure if that can happen twice in one lifetime.
17: Or at least that's what he's hoping, he says. McGonigal will be watching Sunday's vote very, very closely, he says. For the World, I'm Orla Barry.
21: Today marks 1 year since an Air India flight bound for London crashed just 32 seconds after takeoff from Ahmedabad Airport. The disaster killed 260 people. That included 19 people on the ground when the Boeing 787 slammed into a medical college complex. Only one passenger of the plane survived. Anil Patel, whose son and daughter-in-law died in the crash, spoke to Sky News earlier today.
22: You have so way what
21: I just want justice for the plane tragedy, he said, and expect the government to give it to us. I don't want money. I only want justice. He and other family members of victims are still waiting on that justice. A much anticipated report from India's Aircraft Accident Investigation Bureau did not arrive today, as expected. Instead, the Bureau released a statement saying investigators have made significant progress, but that the probe remains ongoing. Hassan Shahidi is president of the Flight Safety Foundation, a nonprofit dedicated to improving aviation safety around the world. He spoke to me from Washington.
23: First of all, this is a somber day. It is a year since the crash, and the lives that were lost and the families who are continuing to grieve do deserve to understand what happened and for this investigation to, soon as possible, to have certainly results. This was a terrible tragedy. It should not have happened. And it is absolutely important for us to find out exactly why it happened.
21: What do investigators know so far about why it happened? Or what kind of evidence have they been able to gather if they haven't made any conclusions yet?
23: This has been a very complex accident investigation with many different angles and many different aspects. Certainly, the key pieces of the evidence that the investigators have recovered are the recordings from the black boxes, both the voice recording as well as the digital recording. Those are important pieces of the puzzle as they're trying to put this whole picture together. So that's very important, and that's going to be crucial to drawing any conclusions in terms of what happened.
21: So the black box and other flight recordings, anything else that is significant that they are looking at?
23: Certainly the physical evidence that was recovered from the crash site, including the various pieces of the equipment on board the aircraft. That is going to be very important for the investigation. They have recovered those. They've analyzed those. They're analyzing those. So those are very important. The cutoff switchboard, that was certainly recovered. So those are very important pieces of the puzzle. And it is a very complex investigation, and it's important to get it right.
21: So is there still no answer to the why? No even beginnings of an answer?
23: We'll There was a preliminary report that was released by AAIB, within a month of the accident, and it did make some specific revelations in terms of the data and information, specifically the engine fuel control switches that were turned from run to cutoff shortly after takeoff. So those are the pieces that were revealed during that report. But the most important part of this is, why does this happen? Was this a human intervention? If it was a human intervention, was it intentional or unintentional? Those are the questions that certainly the families are waiting to get, as well as the aviation community, as well as the flying public.
21: And I understand the families of some of the pilots really want the truth to get out too.
23: Absolutely. The purpose of the investigation is not blame, but to find out what happened and to make sure it doesn't happen again.
21: And the switch, does it send fuel to the engines? Did I understand that right?
23: Yes, that is correct. It's the engine fuel control that controls the flow of fuel to the engines.
21: And so it is known that that switch was switched off and that is what caused the crash. It is just not known why, which is the all-important question.
23: There are a variety of factors that the investigators are looking at, but that certainly is a very crucial one. And that is the focus of the investigation, to find out why that happened.
21: Lawyers representing some of the families of victims in this case told us that, quote, the absence of clear findings only reinforces the sense of frustration, end quote, after a year of uncertainty. Is it unusual not to have more information by a year after a crash like this?
23: Well, the ICAO protocols for investigations is that the final report should be concluded within 1 year. Now, this is a complex investigation, a very complex accident, and it's absolutely important that the investigation conclude as soon as possible and some conclusive results are produced so that we know what happened.
21: You said that there's this guideline to have the final report done within a year. Is that typically adhered to?
23: Typically, it's adhered to, although there are cases in which investigators have gone beyond that timeline, and it all depends on the complexity of the accident. In some cases, the final report has not been issued. Mm. And so that's also a concern, because that doesn't help anybody, because if we don't know exactly what happened and what were the causes or cause, then we can't really begin to address what happened and prevent it from happening again.
21: The plane in question here was a Boeing 787 Dreamliner. These aircraft do continue to fly. Is that a cause for concern?
23: Well, the regulators around the world have been looking at this over the past year, and they have concluded that this aircraft is airworthy to fly, and they have not taken any action to ground it. So from that perspective, from a regulator perspective, be it FAA, EASA, Transport Canada, and other regulators from around the world, have concluded that this aircraft is airworthy.
21: As we have mentioned, it is vitally important to these families of the victims to understand what happened. As you have also mentioned, it is important to the flying public to make any needed changes if necessary for safety. Can you give me some examples of improvements to airplane safety that have happened over the years after big accidents or crashes?
23: Certainly. There have been several very important ones, including accidents that occurred many decades ago that resulted in fatalities, very significant fatalities. For example, crashing into mountains. This is called a CFIT, or a controlled flight into terrain. Pilots did not see a particular cliff or a particular terrain, and that is a terrible, terrible kind of a situation. As a result of that, technologies were developed to actually warn pilots that, in fact, there is a mountain or a cliff ahead of them, and that it would warn them. That's an example of a technology that was developed as a result of an accident.
21: Hassan Shahidi is president of the Flight Safety Foundation.

0: Just ahead, one of the world's most iconic artists died today. We'll take a look at his life and his art. This is The World.
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0: This is The World. I'm Carolyn Beeler. British painter David Hockney, one of the most influential and recognizable artists of our time, has died. He passed away peacefully at home in London at 88, according to his publicist. Hockney's fame really took off with his paintings of L.A. in the 1960s that captured the bright, sunny glitz of Southern California. But his story began and ended in England, where he grew up in a working-class family and became a lightning rod for a controversy dating all the way back to art school. Vanity Fair contributing editor Mark Rozo wrote an obituary for the artist. He told me earlier today that Hockney's death marks the end of a chapter of art history.
5: Iconic is an overused word, but in the literal sense, there was something iconic about David Hockney, the person, you know, with his colorful suits and, you know, beanie caps and the bottle blonde hair and the round glasses. He became a kind of living embodiment of his work and seemed to always be a tremendously familiar figure

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5: President Trump is hosting a UFC fight on the White House lawn on his birthday. Critics are pointing out optics of the event.
6: In addition to just how big it is and how much space it's taking in his presidency at a moment, the nation's in the middle of a war.
5: This is GBH's All Things Considered. With Elsa Chang and Mary Louise Kelly, I'm Soraya Wintersmith. It's Friday, June 12th. Coming up, civil rights icon Ruby Bridges remembers her friend, renowned child psychiatrist Robert Coles, who died on June 4th at 97. Also this hour, on this week's Joy Beat, 3 years ago, Dr. Stanley Segov received a dire diagnosis. Now he's back on stage with a new album and new insights about music. Those stories and all the day's news just ahead. First, these headlines.
7: Live from NPR News in Washington, I'm Windsor Johnston. A senior Trump administration official says the agreement to end the war with Iran is not 100% there, but it's possible it could be finalized in the coming days. NPR's Deepa Shivaram reports President Trump has gone back and forth over reigniting attacks on Tehran and moving toward a peace deal.
8: The official, who was not authorized to speak publicly, says the U.S. and Iran are about 80 to 85% of the way to an agreement, but nothing is finalized. It comes after days of back and forth from Trump, who relaunched attacks on Iran this week after saying a peace deal would come within 2 to 3 days. The U.S. official says the deal would reopen the Strait of Hormuz and end the blockade there, and it would end Iran's nuclear program and work on a performance-based model with incentives for Iran. The official says they expect U.S. allies, including Israel, to get on board with the peace agreement. Iran's foreign minister posted on social media saying an agreement has, quote, never been closer. Deepa Shivaram, NPR News, The White House.
7: The opening bell at the Nasdaq today as SpaceX made its market debut. NPR's Jeff Brumfield reports company shares opened above the listing price.
9: SpaceX began trading at $150 a share. That's around 11% over the $135 the company had named as its list price. It's now officially the largest initial public offering in history. The IPO is also set to make Elon Musk even richer. He could become the world's first trillionaire. The soaring stock price comes despite the fact that SpaceX has been recording big losses in its AI business. Investors are betting that Musk's vision can take the spaceflight company literally to the moon and beyond. Jeff Brumfield, NPR News.
7: The Washington National Opera has filed a lawsuit against the federal government. The complaint alleges the Kennedy Center owes the orchestra more than $17 million in donations. NPR's Isabella Gomez Sarmiento reports.
10: The WNO's lawsuit accuses the Kennedy Center of wrongfully withholding several years' worth of donations and contributions. The Opera and Performing Arts Center ended their long-term affiliation earlier this year. In the complaint, the WNO states that the opera's funds were managed by the Kennedy Center, but that they were supposed to remain two separate legal entities. The opera claims it has been trying to collect the funds for over 5 months to no avail. In a statement shared with NPR, the Kennedy Center says the opera had a deficit. It calls the lawsuit meritless and says it plans to pursue a countersuit. Isabella Gomez Sarmiento, NPR News.
7: At last check on Wall Street, the Dow Jones Industrial Average was up 353 points, the Nasdaq up 79. This is NPR News.
5: From the GBH newsroom in Boston, I'm Soraya Wintersmith. The state's high court says a proposed ballot question to repeal the law that legalized recreational marijuana can go before voters this November. The Supreme Judicial Court was weighing whether those backing the repeal effort had met the standard they needed to get the question on the ballot. In its decision, the SJC says Massachusetts Attorney General Andrea Joy Campbell was correct in her own assessment that the measure could go before voters. Marijuana business groups and advocates had been trying to get the question blocked. Recreational pot was approved by Massachusetts voters 10 years ago. It's still illegal at the federal level. After a long wait, the World Cup is finally underway, with Massachusetts hosting its first game tomorrow. Historians say it's a fitting place for the tournament because of the state's deep connections to soccer. About a century ago, Fall River had one of the best professional soccer teams in the country. Alan Earls chairs the Franklin Historical Commission and says immigrants in mill towns helped fuel soccer's growth across the state.
0: Particularly with the folks from England, Scotland, and Portugal, a lot of local clubs began to spring up. The people involved with that were key to launching the league across the United States eventually.
5: Earl says the Franklin Historical Museum will host a panel event at 1 o'clock Sunday, highlighting the state's ties to what's sometimes known as the beautiful game. And school officials in Ipswich say they've determined that cigars seen in photos of several high school lacrosse players were real tobacco products. The controversy erupted last week after Ipswich High School was forced to forfeit a playoff game and end its season because of the incident. Under Massachusetts Interscholastic Athletic Association rules, student athletes are prohibited from using tobacco products. Some parents argued the students had made fake cigars using tea leaves instead of tobacco and even submitted a Shaw's receipt as proof. But school officials say their investigation found the receipt had been altered. According to the district, Shaw's confirmed the tea was purchased only minutes after the players were first notified that disciplinary action was being considered. Partly cloudy overnight, lows in the 70s, then sunny tomorrow, highs near 90. It's partly cloudy and 80 right now in Boston. 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
12: This is All Things Considered from NPR News. I'm Elsa Chang in Culver City, California.
13: And I'm Mary Louise Kelly in Washington. On Sunday night, the White House South Lawn will host a series of UFC fights as part of America's 250th anniversary celebrations. Sunday also happens to be President Trump's 80th birthday. The event is another in a series of passion projects taking up the president's attention while the war with Iran continues. NPR's Daniel Kurtzleben reports.
14: Trump announced the fights at a rally in Des Moines almost a year ago.
15: We're going to have a UFC fight, think of this, on the grounds of the White House.
14: So now there is a UFC arena at the White House. And tied to the anniversary, other planned events include a rally on the National Mall and an IndyCar race in the streets of D.C. And then there are the building projects. At official events, whether it's bill signings or announcements, Trump has taken to going on tangents about the reflecting pool and a pedestrian bridge he wants to build near the Lincoln Memorial. At a farmer roundtable in Wisconsin, he told the machine shed full of attendees about fountains.
15: Not one fountain in Washington worked. Out of the 22 fountains, they're all looking beautiful, just like the one I showed you.
14: Plus, he has knocked down the White House East Wing to build a ballroom and an underground military complex. And he's planning a massive arch near Arlington National Cemetery. The White House has defended many of these actions by pointing to past presidents' projects. And that's true to an extent, says Princeton professor of history Julian Zelzer.
6: You can find bits and pieces of what President Trump has done that are done very differently and with different purposes.
14: He points to boxing matches held by President Theodore Roosevelt and Truman's heavy White House renovations when the White House needed structural repairs. But all of Trump's side projects happen as the U.S. is at war with Iran, inflation has passed 4%, and his approval has sunk. Russia's war in Ukraine, which Trump once vowed to end, rages on, and he has mostly stopped talking about a healthcare overhaul. all of which casts this weekend's fights in a different light.
6: In addition to just how big it is and how much space it's literally and symbolically taking in his presidency at a moment, the nation's in the middle of a war, it also raises all these conflict of interest questions, which are also different than having a boxing match in the White House.
14: A watchdog group has filed a lawsuit attempting to halt the fight, noting the money that UFC stands to make off the event, and that Trump owns up to $50,000 of stock in the company that owns UFC. The DOJ has responded, saying in part it would be too disruptive to halt an event a year in the making, and noting past presidents' White House events. White House spokesperson Davis Engel insisted to NPR there are no conflicts of interest and added that Trump's assets are in a trust managed by his children. Speaking to NPR recently, the UFC CEO Dana White, who introduced Trump at the 2024 Republican National Convention, insisted Sunday's event is purely about America's birthday, not Trump's birthday. He added, though, that UFC fights do reflect Trump's personality.
16: The will to win, the will to overcome, the will to, you know, he has every ounce of that plus some, even at 80 years old.
14: Second-term presidents think about their legacies, and there is a sense in all of this that Trump is thinking about his. In the case of Sunday's fights, he will be doing so with an organization he has a long history with. And Trump knows the sport. In 2023, he did an extended interview on the UFC Unfiltered podcast, where he riffed on what happens as fighters age.
15: As you get older, it's not that you can't do it. I think you're physically the same. Maybe in some ways you're stronger and better, but you don't have that same motivation to do it.
14: Trump supporters have long said they see him as a fighter. And on the cusp of his 80th birthday, as he navigates the end of his presidency, he may also be showing what does and doesn't motivate him. Danielle Kurtzleben, NPR News.
12: Tonight, here in Los Angeles, the U.S. men's national soccer team plays its first game of the FIFA World Cup. This match is some 8 years in the making, as a so-called golden generation of American players has finally reached its prime, just in time for the U.S. to co-host the World Cup. NPR's Becky Sullivan has their story.
17: In one sense, this U.S. team's run at the World Cup will begin when the squad of 26, arguably the most talented team the U.S. has ever fielded, walks out onto the pitch in their red and white striped jerseys to take on Paraguay. But in another sense, the path to this point began years ago.
18: Trinidad and Tobago with a 2-1 lead over the United States.
17: When the U.S. had to put the pieces back together after hitting rock bottom. For here on BN Sports.
18: And the United States eliminated, missing out on the World Cup for the first time since 1986. Unbelievable.
17: In international soccer, the U.S. has always played second fiddle to powerhouses from Europe and South America, yet it had seemed the team was on the up and up through the 2000s and early 2010s. But by 2017, the U.S. national team was leaning too hard on an aging generation of players like Clint Dempsey and Tim Howard, who were in their mid to late 30s by then. It all finally fell apart in that must-have qualifier in Trinidad.
19: It was all very surreal. In the game, you're hoping to just find a goal from somewhere. You just think the miracles will happen. Something will happen. And it didn't.
17: Howard was the goalkeeper for that miserable game. Last year on his podcast, Unfiltered Soccer, he recalled just how low that moment was.
19: Nothing, literally nothing was said in the dressing room. Nothing was said on the team bus. Go back to the hotel, went downstairs to a team meal. You want to talk about the walking dead. It was, there were just people, no one spoke.
17: Only one guy who's still on the team played in that game, Christian Pulisic. He was America's boy wonder then. Had just turned 19 and scored the Americans' only goal. No one could blame him. But for basically everyone else, the criticism began at once.
20: This is an utter embarrassment with the amount of money in the sport.
21: They failed themselves, they failed the sport, and they failed their country.
17: The head coach resigned a few days later, and within a year, the rest of U.S. soccer's leadership would turn over. It was a dark, dark time for U.S. soccer. Yet soon, there was a reason to have a little hope.
22: So we have a winner for the 2026 FIFA World Cup.
17: In July of the next year, FIFA awarded the right to host the 26 World Cup to a three-way bid from North America.
22: Canada, Mexico, and USA have been selected by the FIFA Congress to host the 2026.
17: That moment, an eight-year clock started ticking. A World Cup here at home was a golden opportunity, not just to play well on the field as host nations often do, but with so much attention, they could give the game of soccer a huge boost and lay a foundation for generations to come. In other words, the stakes couldn't be higher. So they brought in a new head coach, a former national team player named Greg Berhalter, who said on day one that he planned to give a new generation of players a chance.
1: It's important for players to be performing. It's important for them to grow through games, and that's going to be an important aspect of how we're picking teams, of which guys are contributing.
17: Soon, the budding star Pulisic was surrounded by other promising young players. There was the spark plug midfielder Tyler Adams, raised by a single mom in New York, who made himself known quickly, as heard here on Fox.
2: U.S. and Adams has got a chance here and scores! Tyler Adams! U.S. 1-0!
17: There's Weston McKinney, the son of an Air Force officer who grew up playing soccer in Germany while his dad was stationed there, and an electric left back Anthony Robinson, the England-born son of a U.S. immigrant who played college ball at Duke. Together, they and others were hailed as a golden generation, but they needed time to learn on the job.
3: The beginning was not easy when we made certain choices and, you know, bringing the, I'll just say, the young guys in.
17: This is Ernie Stewart, who took over as GM of the national team, then sporting director for all of U.S. soccer in those years. There were some lumps, for sure, he said. The team won only 3 games in 2018 and lost some ugly ones at times. But Stewart said it was all part of the process.
3: The near future was the World Cup in 22 and wanting to perform there as well. But also realizing that 4 years later, it's going to be in your own country once again. And these guys being at the peak of their, you know, when they were 27 years old, is, yeah, you know, you have the experiences, and hopefully that can come together and do some damage.
17: In 2022, the Americans were the second youngest team at the entire World Cup. A win over Iran and draws with England and Wales saw them advance to the knockout round, where they lost to the Netherlands. It was a big, big learning experience, Tyler Adams said this week.
23: Those are games and experiences that you need, because I don't want to say it was a wake-up call, but we didn't know really what to expect, how to manage the game, how to deal with certain scenarios. Whereas now I feel a lot more comfortable with our identity and our own skin to be prepared for that.
17: Now, for the first time, a U.S. World Cup squad is full of players who have key roles on teams in Europe's top leagues. Adams, Robinson, and the young star defender Chris Richards all play in the English Premier League. McKinney and Pulisic play in Italy. Other guys play in France or Spain or Germany. All of them facing off week in and week out against other top international talent. But what is truly irreplaceable, McKinney says, is the bond that only comes from having grown up together.
24: A comfortability with each other, freedom to be themselves, to be who they are. And also you have that ability level with the players next to you. You can be completely honest with them and you can hold them accountable and understand who they are.
17: Over the past few months, that chemistry has shown in friendlies against some of the world's best teams, Belgium, Senegal, and Germany, broadcast on TNT.
2: Robertson's ball to McKinney! It's Christian Pulisic around the keeper! It's Pulisic with a goal! Oh my word, what a strike from Anthony Robinson!
17: Berhalter hasn't been their coach for a couple years now. He was replaced back in 2024 with Mauricio Pochettino, who's leading the Americans through the World Cup. But last week, Berhalter said, watching this group of guys reach this moment has been a joy.
1: When I got them, they were young. They were babies. And they were just learning what it takes to be a professional athlete. And now when I see them, they're men. And, you know, they have kids and they're adults. And they know exactly what it means to maintain themselves as professionals. And it's an amazing thing to see.
17: Now the opportunity, the stage, the stakes aren't lost on them. And they are ready for this moment, says Tyler Adams.
23: Like to inspire people to show that American players are at the level of the rest of the world. Let's show everyone what we're capable of doing.
17: That moment finally comes tonight for the U.S. men's national team when they take on Paraguay. Becky Sullivan, NPR News, Los Angeles.
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5: 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I'm Saraya Wintersmith. It's nice to have you with us. Happy Friday. Coming up on All Things Considered, civil rights pioneer Ruby Bridges remembers her longtime friend, renowned child psychiatrist Dr. Robert Coles, who died June 4th at the age of 97. That's just ahead. Tonight in local sports, the Red Sox are back at Fenway to host the Rangers. First pitch is at 7:10. And now, here's GBH's Dave Epstein with the weather.
0: Partly cloudy overnight tonight, temperatures falling back into the 60s, humidity levels will be dropping. Tomorrow and Sunday are hot days, but not nearly as humid as we saw today. Temperatures will be up near 90 degrees, cooler for the Cape and the Islands, maybe a shower Sunday night. For GBH News, I'm Dave Epstein.
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12: From NPR News, this is All Things Considered. I'm Elsa Chang.
13: And I'm Mary Louise Kelly. This next conversation is about the intersection of two remarkable lives. The first is Robert Coles, child psychiatrist, Harvard professor, Pulitzer Prize winner. The other is Ruby Bridges, civil rights activist and author. But back in 1960, she was a little girl, 6 years old, who became the first black child to desegregate the all-white William Franz Elementary School in New Orleans. Well, Robert Coles, who studied the emotional effects of desegregation, was there as federal marshals worked to escort her inside through a mob of white people.
10: 200 people waiting at 8:30 in the morning to tell her they were going to kill her. What would you expect? You'd expect that a child going through that would pretty soon start developing symptoms and be in trouble.
13: From that moment, Coles was on a mission.
10: I thought to myself, I would like to know that child. I'd like to know what's happening to her.
13: Robert Coles spent the rest of that year talking with and writing about Ruby. He died on June 4th at the age of 97, so we have called Ruby Bridges to remember him and remember a relationship that changed both their lives. Ruby Bridges, welcome. It is so good to speak with you again.
26: Oh, thank you so much, Mary Louise. It's my pleasure.
13: What do you remember about the first time you met Robert Coles?
26: It was just a little eerie, just listening to his voice just then. You know, being 6 years old, I had no idea that he was a psychiatrist.
13: Yeah.
26: And he would come over to visit.
13: At your house?
26: At my house. But we spent the majority of the time together, he and I. We would sit at the kitchen table and I was always excited about seeing him. He would bring gifts, which were crayons and drawing paper. And that's pretty much how we communicated. We would sit at the kitchen table. He would ask me questions and ask me to draw things for him. And I saw him as a friend and was excited about his visit.
13: I'm picturing y'all sitting at that kitchen table, drawing pictures back and forth. It sounds he was clearly learning from you, and you were learning from him.
26: I grew up in a family, African-American family, where pretty much in the 60s you were seen but not heard. So I had no idea of what was happening around me at the time. It was very different from what I was accustomed to because I'd gone to kindergarten at an all-black school where everyone looked like me and had a great time, and now I found myself in a new school that emptied out the day that I arrived. So Dr. Coles would come and visit. And he did that for 3 years. So I saw him up until I was about 9 years old.
13: Yeah. He went on to write a series of books, Children of Crisis, won the Pulitzer Prize for it. The first book in the series was your story, Ruby Bridges. What was it like to grow up and read his account of your experiences?
26: It helped me to understand, because the truth of the matter is that after that year was over, pretty much school was normal. The kids that had left the year before, some of them returned. There were black and white kids together.
13: Mm-hmm.
26: So that second year was harder for me than the first. I felt like I was, you know, maybe I dreamed everything, that it didn't happen at all. So I believe having Dr. Coles there to ask me questions and discuss certain issues really helped me, even though I didn't realize it at the time.
13: Oh, that's so interesting. Yeah, it was almost as though you were learning new things about your own story through reading about his account years later. Yeah. So I last interviewed you about your children's book, I Am Ruby Bridges, and I know you make a habit of visiting schools and talking with kids and helping them understand your history, which of course is also our history as a nation. As I was thinking about this conversation, I was thinking how powerful that is, flipping the roles. Today, you are the famous teacher sharing what you have learned with a new generation that's come up behind you.
26: I have to say it's been an amazing journey, and I often feel like I have one foot in the past, one in the present, and I'm still trying to figure things out, and here we are today. Seems as if we're reliving history all over again, yeah, fighting for the same rights that we did back in the 60s. It's very confusing for me, so I can only imagine what it must be like for kids today.
13: The six-year-olds out there now.
26: Trying to navigate through all of the confusion in this country and what's happening. I often wonder, you know, is there a Dr. Coles for them? But you're right, so much of what he did shaped my life. And that wasn't something that I realized until later on in life.
13: When was the last time you saw Robert Coles?
26: I had an opportunity to visit with him about a month ago. His son and I, who are very close, reached out to me and suggested that I come and visit with him. He was actually in hospice, and so I did. And he was sort of in and out because he was suffering from Alzheimer's. But there was a moment when his son mentioned my name, Ruby Bridges, and I said to him, "You remember Ruby Bridges, don't you? In New Orleans?" And this huge smile came over his face, and he said, "New Orleans," he said, "a streetcar named Desire and Camellia Grill." Camellia Grill was one of his favorite places to go. So I knew that he connected at that moment, and then he started to talk about his time there.
13: Yeah.
26: He went back to 1960, and he said, "My wife, Jane, said that I should help that little girl. I should talk to those kids." And he said, "And I did." And I said, "Yes, you did." And I said, "You did a really good thing, and you've had an amazing life." And he said, "You think so?" And I said, "You did a really good thing." He said, "Yes, it was a good thing." So he went right back to 1960. He remembered it.
13: That gives me goosebumps. It's beautiful.
26: Yes, it was amazing. And he kind of leaned back and he said, "Thank you." And he lifted my hand and kissed the back of my hand.
13: Ruby Bridges is an activist, author, and founder of the Ruby Bridges Foundation. She's remembering her friend, Dr. Robert Coles, who died last week. Ruby Bridges, thank you.
26: Thank you so much, Mary Louise. It's been great to be able to walk back in time and think about what he meant to me and evidently what I meant to him. I appreciate the opportunity.
13: It's NPR News.
6: 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I'm Saraya Wintersmith. Coming up on All Things Considered, Callie Crossley joins us with a preview of this week's Under the Radar with Callie Crossley. That conversation just ahead.
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6: Still to come on All Things Considered, Massachusetts voters will get a chance to weigh in again on recreational marijuana, and Boston rolls out the welcome mat for thousands of Scottish soccer fans. Those stories coming up right after these headlines.
16: Live from NPR News in Culver City, California, I'm Dwayne Brown. In Washington, D.C., workers are beginning the process of removing Donald Trump's name from the facade of the Kennedy Center. It's already been stripped from all digital and print branding. This after a federal judge ruled it was, quote, crystal clear that the Arts and Culture Center was intended to be a living memorial to former President John F. Kennedy. The judge said only Congress could change that. So that means Trump's name has to come down despite an appeal from the White House. Here's NPR's Elizabeth Blair.
18: The government filed a motion for a stay, which says the Kennedy Center would be, quote, forced to squander time and money only to potentially revert back to the current name after appeal. They also say removing Trump's name will hurt the center's fundraising and will contribute to its financial decline. Now, ever since Trump took over the Kennedy Center, artists have canceled shows and ticket sales have plummeted.
16: That's NPR's Elizabeth Blair. Ebola continues to spread in Eastern Democratic Republic of Congo, where more than 670 people have been confirmed with the virus and 136 have died. Emmett Livingstone has more.
19: All appears calm on the streets of Bunia, a city of over 1 million people in Ituri province in eastern Congo. But the easy atmosphere belies the ongoing crisis. Hand-washing stations have sprung up everywhere. And in a central plaza, a screen blares a video explaining Ebola symptoms on loop. 185 cases have been recorded in the city, but there is active transmission in the rural hinterland too. According to the latest government figures, confirmed cases have been recorded in over half of Ituri's health zones. No one knows the true number of people infected. Aid workers say that many people are choosing to stay at home if they develop symptoms, which is complicating the response. For NPR News, I'm Emmett Livingstone in Bunia.
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6: From the GBH newsroom in Boston, I'm Saraya Wintersmith. A state's high court says a proposed ballot question to repeal the law that legalized recreational marijuana can go before voters this November. The Supreme Judicial Court was weighing whether those backing the repeal effort had met the standard they needed to get the question on the ballot. In its decision, the SJC says Massachusetts Attorney General Andrea Joy Campbell was correct in her own assessment that the measure could go before voters. Marijuana business groups and advocates had been trying to get the question blocked. Recreational pot was approved by Massachusetts voters 10 years ago. It's still illegal at the federal level. Soccer fans are gathering in Boston ahead of the World Cup games this weekend in Foxborough, many of them in kilts. Archie McLean is one of an estimated 20,000 Scottish fans expected to travel for the World Cup.
5: Strolling around City Hall Plaza Thursday, McLean said his tartan was getting a lot of attention.
1: It's quite funny to see some reactions. Like a police officer did, he said to me, what's the outfit for? It's the World Cup. Scotland fan. And he's like, right, okay.
5: McLean has joined up with other Scottish fans and says that so far, Bostonians have been quite welcoming to the self-described tartan army. Scotland versus Haiti on Saturday is the first World Cup match at Gillette Stadium. And those Scottish fans are just part of the excitement surrounding the World Cup arrival in Massachusetts. The wait is finally over. Tomorrow night, the state hosts its first tournament match at Gillette, which has temporarily been renamed Boston Stadium for the event. Sports historians say the World Cup is an opportunity to look back on Massachusetts' rich soccer history. Boston is credited with having the first organized club in the country that played a game that evolved into soccer. And manufacturing cities like Fall River, Worcester, and New Bedford later became hotspots for the sport. Alan Earls has been studying that history as chair of the Franklin Historical Commission.
2: This was the powerhouse. This was where soccer was happening in North America, pretty much above all else.
5: Earls says the Franklin Historical Museum will host a panel event at 1 o'clock Sunday to discuss the state's ties to what's sometimes called the beautiful game. Partly cloudy overnight, lows in the 70s. Then Saturday, it's sunny, highs near 90. It's cloudy and 82 right now in Boston. 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
3: This is GBH's All Things Considered. I'm Saraya Wintersmith. It's June, which means it's Pride Month, but this year, some states are making an explicitly anti-Pride Month move, rebranding June as Fidelity or Nuclear Family Month. And in Rhode Island, parents of trans kids are taking on the Department of Justice to stop its efforts to obtain their children's medical records. Plus, expensive college tuition is taking Gen Z out of the classroom and onto the construction site as more young people are entering the skilled trades. The Queer Contractors Collective is making sure LGBTQ plus representation is along for the ride. That's all on this week's episode of Under the Radar with Callie Crossley. And host Callie Crossley is here to tell us more now. Callie, welcome back to the show.
20: Thank you, Saraya.
3: So, Callie, for Pride Month, Under the Radar's LGBTQ plus roundtable is back to talk about the latest news and headlines. What's one big story you're covering this time?
20: Well, a big story this year is around very explicit pushback against Pride Month celebrations in certain parts of the country. Now, for the record, when it comes to corporations and brands, there are a few that are doubling down and standing strong with the LGBTQ plus community this year, like Abercrombie and Fitch, outdoor retailer REI, and Levi's Jeans. But a handful of states like Alabama, Tennessee, and Utah are renaming Pride Month as Fidelity or Nuclear Family Month. And Sarah Huckabee Sanders, who's the governor of Arkansas, said this was a direct anti-Pride Month move. Here's what Grace Sterling Stowell, executive director of BAGLY, the Boston Alliance of LGBTQ plus Youth, said about it.
21: The very framing sets up a dynamic that just isn't true, that somehow all of these families or values are somehow under attack, that they're the victims. And of course, they're not. So the framing from the beginning is really hateful and hurtful. It sends a message to young people, to families that don't fit into those structures or simply look different, that they're less than.
3: Interesting that that's happening in other parts of our country. What other big stories did you talk about?
20: There's so much to talk about. I'd like to highlight a local story, which is how Rhode Island parents of transgender kids are pushing back against the Department of Justice, which is trying to obtain their children's medical records. And this is part of a bigger move by the federal government to try to regulate gender-affirming care for minors. Something that really stood out to me was what Jansen Wu, who's the senior vice president of program development and sustainability at the Trevor Project, said, which is that all parents, regardless of who their child child is can agree that the government should not have access to their kids' private medical records. It's just a bottom line issue here, and we know this will be an ongoing fight.
3: Such an important point. Okay, after that, you've got a conversation with three local tradespeople about a new organization, the first of its kind anywhere. Tell us about the Queer Contractors Collective.
20: So a lot of times people will think of blue-collar workers as big, burly men throwing around their toolboxes and not always queer or LGBTQ plus people. But Kel Monroe, who founded the collective, wanted there to be an alternative for those people who didn't feel represented, just like he did. He started a company called Inquirier Painting, but it took a while for it to get going, and he felt very isolated in the blue-collar world. So the Queer Contractors Collective not only services a lot of queer people, but helps build community among other queer contractors who want to collaborate and learn. There's carpenters and painters and electricians and even a bed bug remediation service. God forbid you should need that done.
3: So tell me, Callie, what is it that makes someone who's part of the Queer Contractors Collective stand out from like your usual painter or plumber?
20: It can sometimes be intimidating to have someone unfamiliar in your home, especially if it's someone that you don't feel a strong connection with. So here's Jenny Leary. She's a carpenter who runs her own handywoman business, discussing the close relationship she shares with her clients who belong to the LGBTQ plus community.
0: Most of my clients are queer. I absolutely love it when they are. And then some people, they will just, like, once they meet me, they're like, I feel safe with you. You're on, like, come over at 10 p.m. I'm like, I won't. But thank you. I appreciate that. Or they just, you know, let me into their house when they're on vacation. And it's helpful for them. I like doing that too. But yeah, I think it's a matter of kind of communicating that you are trustworthy and honest.
3: What a great way to build community. I'm looking forward to hearing more this week. That's Callie Crossley, host of Under the Radar with Callie Crossley. Callie, great to have you on as always.
20: Thank you.
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13: They're looking for those extra. Saturday night against the New York Knicks. Texas Public Radio's Brian Kirkpatrick has the story.
4: There is still a glimmer of hope among fans that the Spurs can win their sixth NBA championship, but they must win three straight, beginning with Game 5 in San Antonio. Only one other NBA team has ever come back in the finals to win it all after starting 3-1. So fans are pulling out all the stops to beat the Knicks in this battle between big market NBA versus small market NBA. They've been wearing Spurs colors downtown. Kayla Moore has a unique way of dealing with the stress associated with this tense series that has seen very narrow losses by the Spurs and the historic comeback victory by the Knicks in Game 4.
17: I watch everything up into the second quarter, and then I take a break from the second quarter, and then I only come back at the fourth quarter because, you know, third quarter, you know, what do you call it? Third quarter jitters I get.
4: Elizabeth Provencio has a game time ritual she likes to follow.
22: When they're on a streak and they're doing well, I don't change my seat. I don't change anything that I'm doing so we can keep the vibe going and help them ride that way all the way to a win.
4: Deborah Garcia believes she brings the team luck with jewelry.
23: Yes, I wear a Spurs bracelet. I won't forget to wear it. I always wear it when I go see the games.
4: Tracy Calvert brings the team good mojo the same way as the Spurs sisters from St. John Bosco, who went viral on social media for their courtside prayers for the team during the playoffs.
24: Just pray. That's all you can do.
4: Frankie Martinez says he has more than one superstition during game watching at his place.
25: You have to wear the same shirt you were wearing when they won and drink the same drink and have the same people over.
4: Martinez says there is a sense of family associated with the team in the city, often referred to as a big small town. And this team's fan base is the same way. They're sort of the Green Bay Packers of the NBA.
25: It means everything. It means everything. The Spurs feed off of the fans. The fans feed off of the Spurs. It brings the city together.
4: There are lots of jitters across Spurs Nation. And some fans say if the team does not win this year, they are holding on to hope that their young roster, led by superstar Victor Wembanyama, could bring the team's sixth trophy in the years to come. I'm Brian Kirkpatrick in San Antonio.
3: And And on tomorrow's show, a visit to the basketball club outside Paris, where a lanky French teenager became the once-in-a-generation player, now leading the Spurs in the NBA Finals. We hear from the former coach of Victor Wembanyama on the next All Things Considered. 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
1: 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I'm Soraya Wintersmith. Coming up on All Things Considered this week on the Joy Beat, a difficult diagnosis 3 years ago has led Dr. Stanley Segov back to the stage with fresh music and fresh perspective. That conversation just ahead. In local sports tonight, the Red Sox are back at Fenway to host the Rangers. First pitch is at 7:10. And tomorrow, the World Cup gets underway in Massachusetts as Haiti faces Scotland at Gillette starting at 9. Now, here's GBH's Dave Epstein with the weather.
2: Partly cloudy overnight tonight. It will be mild, temperatures in the 60s. Tomorrow and Sunday, mostly sunny skies. Temperature up near 90, but the humidity will be down from what it was today. And then on Sunday night, maybe a shower. Monday, 80s, clearing skies. For GBH News, I'm Dave Epstein.
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1: 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I'm Soraya Wintersmith. Next up, Arun Roth presents this week's Joy Beat.
7: This is GBH's All Things Considered. I'm Arun Roth. It's time now for the Joy Beat,

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1: This is GBH 89.7. I'm Soraya Wintersmith. Coming up on All Things Considered, a federal judge has denied a request from the Kennedy Center's board to block the removal of President Trump's name from the building. That story just ahead.
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7: And Maine Maritime Museum. Their exhibit, Upon That Isle in Maine, The Story and Works of Chris Van Dusen, explores original artwork from the children's book author and his connection to the Maine coast. MaineMaritimeMuseum.org.
1: To come on All Things Considered, the NFL says it will not discipline former Patriots receiver Stephon Diggs following his acquittal on assault charges earlier this year. And French national team fans packed Bentley University as the squad held its only public practice ahead of the World Cup. Those stories
8: live
1: just
8: from NPR
1: News
8: in Culver City, California. I'm Dwayne Brown. The Trump administration has an outline for a proposal to end the war with Iran. It reportedly includes reopening the critical Strait of Hormuz and ending the U.S. blockade, which has caused energy prices to spike worldwide. Aaron David Miller has served as a negotiator and advisor to both Democratic and Republican presidents. He says until a deal is officially done, uncertainty remains.
9: We've been here before. There's a bit of wash, rinse, and repeat here. I think by CNN's count, this is the 39th time the president, including yesterday, 39th time the president has basically put out a statement indicating we're on the cusp of an actual deal. I think it's reasonable to assume, and it is an assumption, that we're closer than ever, but ever actually has been extremely difficult to define when you're talking about Donald Trump and U.S.-Iranian negotiations.
8: Pakistan's prime minister says the U.S. and Iran have agreed to wording of a deal, but mediators on both sides are still working to finalize it. In Ohio, a group that organizes political activities for Democratic causes has been raided by the FBI. From Ohio Public Radio, Joe Ingles reports.
10: Ohio Organizing Collaborative board member Prentice Haney says FBI agents have searched premises and in some cases taken laptops and electronic devices as well as interviewed people who work with the organization.
11: There's no reason for over 100 agents to be knocking on the doors of everyday Ohioans demanding and accusing people of voter fraud as if it was a witch hunt and scaring them with their children, following them in their cars to school and to work. I mean, this was a full-out assault. I mean, they haven't seen anything like this in Selma.
10: Haney says the people who were contacted by the FBI were told it was related to a case of voter fraud. The FBI has been contacted for comment.
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1: From the GBH Newsroom in Boston, I'm Soraya Wintersmith. Former Patriots receiver Stephon Diggs will not face discipline from the NFL following the dismissal of assault charges against him last month. In December, a former live-in chef accused Diggs of slapping her and trying to choke her during an argument in his Massachusetts home. On May 5th, a jury acquitted him of all charges after a one-day trial. Diggs still faced potential punishment under the NFL's personal conduct policy, but the league says there's insufficient evidence of wrongdoing. Last season, Diggs helped the Patriots reach the Super Bowl where they lost to the Seattle Seahawks. He was later released and he remains unsigned. Fans of the French national soccer team were out in force today at Bentley University in Waltham. The team took the pitch for its only public practice at the school as it trains for the World Cup. Gaspard Pinard is French but has lived in the area for several years and goes to Boston College. He's thrilled to have the team so close by.
12: It just like seems so surreal that out of every place, like three countries, they just like happen to pick the one spot where we're at. So no, we were really lucky with that.
1: While the French team is training at Bentley, players and coaches are staying at the Four Seasons Hotel in Boston. They're one of the World Cup favorites. Their first game is Tuesday against Senegal. Another group of supporters is also arriving in Boston for the World Cup, this time from Scotland, many of them in kilts. Archie MacLean is one of an estimated 20,000 Scottish fans expected to travel for the World Cup. Strolling around City Hall Plaza Thursday, MacLean said his tartan was getting a lot of attention.
0: It's quite funny to see some reactions. Like a police officer today, he said to me, what's the outfit for? It's the World Cup. Scotland van. And he's like, all right, okay.
1: MacLean has joined up with other Scottish fans and says that so far, Bostonians have been quite welcoming to the self-described tartan army. Scotland versus Haiti on Saturday is the first World Cup match at Gillette Stadium. Partly cloudy overnight, lows in the 70s, partly to mostly sunny tomorrow, highs in the 90s. It's 81 right now in Boston. 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
14: It's All Things Considered from NPR News. I'm Mary Louise Kelly in Washington.
15: And I'm Elsa Chang in Culver City, California. President Trump may not have top billing at the John F. Kennedy Center for the Performing Arts much longer. Today, a federal judge denied an appeal by the center's board of trustees for a stay on the removal of Trump's name from the building. And now the Trump administration has filed for an emergency stay. NPR's Chloe Veltman joins us now with the latest on this very quickly developing situation. Hi, Chloe.
16: Hi, Elsa.
15: Hi. Okay. What is going on at the Kennedy Center right now?
16: Okay, well, right now there's this half-built scaffolding outside the signage on the facade of the building. Workmen were still putting it together and there was a crowd of people gathered underneath waiting to see what happens when a rainstorm started. So workers stopped for now. Workmen started to build the scaffolding a few hours before U.S. District Judge Christopher Cooper said no to the Board of Trustees' appeal to stay the removal of Trump's name from the building.
15: Huh, and why did the workers do that ahead of the ruling?
16: Today was the deadline for the board, which is stacked with President Trump's allies, to appeal a ruling Cooper handed down 2 weeks ago stating that the renaming of the facility was illegal and that such a move requires approval from Congress. And until yesterday, it looked as if the Trump administration would comply. The name has already changed on the center's website and some social media channels, and the Kennedy Center's general counsel sent a memo to staff saying the president's name would come off the building too. But then at the 11th hour, the Board of Trustees abruptly changed course and filed an appeal.
15: Wait, why did they wait that long?
16: Well, I reached out to ask the Kennedy Center about the late timing, but they haven't yet responded. The motion requesting a stay on the removal of Trump's name says there's no point in removing it when they'll probably restore the president's name anyway after winning an appeal. They also say removing his name would hurt the center's fundraising and contribute to its financial decline.
15: Okay, so appeal denied. What is going on with the sign right now? Like, is Trump's name still up there as we speak?
16: I've been monitoring live video feeds of the Kennedy Center facade. Workmen are still in the process of building the scaffolding. So as of now, the signage still says the Donald J. Trump and John F. Kennedy Memorial Center for the Performing Arts. Plus, just to be clear, Elsa, we do not yet have direct confirmation, honestly, from the Kennedy Center itself that the scaffolding is there expressly to remove Trump's name.
15: Okay, true. Let me just ask you, what can the Board of Trustees do to prevent Trump's name from being removed at this point? Anything?
16: Yeah, well, they had this option to still pursue a stay through the Court of Appeals, which, in fact, just now they did. So I should mention the lawsuit was brought by Congresswoman Joyce Beatty, an ex officio member of the Board of Trustees, and Norm Eisen, one of her attorneys, just now posted to social media that the Trump administration has filed his emergency stay in the DC circuit to keep his name on the Kennedy Center. Eisen says his team has filed an opposition. But, you know, he does say, he told me that any further attempt to overturn the court's decision is a waste of time.
17: All it's right. No different than if a graffiti artist had climbed up on a ladder and tagged the front of the building with Donald Trump's name. It's an act of corruption and appropriation. It will not stand. Sooner or later, that name is coming off the building.
15: All right. That is NPR's Chloe Veltman. Thank you so much, Chloe.
16: You're welcome, Elsa.
1: 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I'm Saraya Wintersmith. Next up, Arun Roth presents this week's Joy Beat.
18: It's time now for the Joy Beat. This week's guest has a remarkable story. That is the sound of retired medical doctor, Dr. Stanley Sagov, playing organ tenor Bellows from his new album, Coming Back to Life. The album's title is not arbitrary. It's a comeback of sorts after 3 years of treatment for a stage 4 metastatic melanoma diagnosis in both lungs. And it's not just a studio comeback. Dr. Sagov returns to the local stage this weekend, and we have him on our stage right now as this week's Joy Beat honoree. Dr. Sagov, thanks so much for joining us.
19: Thank you for inviting me.
18: Let's start with the music. You are playing all of the instruments on this, what we're hearing.
19: Yes. I mean, since the pandemic, when we all musicians lost their venues, we took advantage of the technology that allows us to make music on our own. And especially with wind controllers, one can make music that sounds very much like a live band. And I've been doing this kind of music with electronic stuff in a studio, but to simulate live music for about 20 years.
18: Wow. Well, let's talk about this comeback, what you've been through getting to this album.
19: Yes, I had a condition which was a chronic recurrent condition for which an image was taken. It had resolved by the time the image got taken, but at the edge of the image, there was an incidental finding of these melanomas that you mentioned, which were completely asymptomatic. I had no symptoms. I was not short of breath. I was not coughing. I had no exercise intolerance. And if I hadn't had the study, I would be dead.
18: Wow.
19: So by accident, it was found, which is increasingly the case now because we're increasingly using images in emergency rooms and other places where incidental findings that are often advanced at the time of diagnosis have to be revealed to somebody that had no idea they were sick.
18: Wow, and you're somebody who was a medical doctor, and it was a surprise to you.
19: So there's an increasing amount of that, and the good side of it is that at the same time, the treatment of advanced cancer has improved considerably, because at any other time, I would not be having this conversation with you. I would have been dead within months.
18: Wow. And how did you work with or not work with music over the course of this recovery, getting to this record that we have now? And how does the record reflect that?
19: Well, music does what words cannot do. Let's start there. I'm tearing up a bit because there's certain kinds of expression that music is better at than any other form. It's got sound, it's human, it's got the feel of being produced from someone's body. And after 10 or 15 years of applied, motivated learning so that you become a mature musician and know your own style and taste. And there's nothing that allows me to transform emotions, especially powerful and especially difficult emotions, into expression than music.
18: Dr. Sagov, recording in the studio, I have to imagine, is a one kind of pleasure, but this is jazz, and performing live with an audience who is reacting and feeding into it is something entirely different. How are you feeling about performing at the Regatta Bar this weekend?
19: Well, you know, it's a very interesting example of what jazz includes. I have a band that's been playing together you know, since the 1970s. But two of my core members couldn't make it this time. They were already booked. So I'm meeting two people that have never played with our band on the bandstand. They've heard the music, as you have, by the music that I made in my studio. They came to my house each one day each to meet with me in person and to hear the music in person and to play a bit with me. But we've never played on a stage together and we've never all played together. So you in the audience, you're coming too, I believe, will see us meet each other on the stage in real time, except for the sound check. And my wife said, well, what do you want from the audience? I said, I want from the audience exactly what I want from the musicians. I want attention. I want respectful engagement. I want you to really enter with us into our imagination of what did we just play and what was that? And what does it mean to you? I want us to be present together.
18: That's musician and retired doctor, Dr. Stanley Segov. You can catch his Return to the Regatta Bar stage Saturday, June 13th at 7 p.m. Dr. Segov, it has been such a delight talking with you. Thank you.
19: Hey, thank you.
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1: This is GBH's All Things Considered. I'm Soraya Wintersmith. Massachusetts will host its first World Cup game tomorrow with Haiti taking on Scotland. All the excitement around the tournament got us thinking about the origin of soccer, known by most of the world as football. The game was created in England. Boston is widely credited with having the first organized football club. But turns out there's been a debate for years about which form of football the city should be recognized for. As GBH's Sam Turkin reports. This is GBH's All Things Considered.
20: At Boston Common, there's a monument that looks almost like a big tombstone. Over 6 feet high, it's easy to spot on this end of the huge park. I meet with a man who knows as much about it as anyone.
21: Yeah, so I spent far too long here.
20: Mike Cronin wrote a book about the history of this monument and points to its inscription.
21: So it says, on this field, the Oneida Football Club of Boston, the first organized football club in the United States, played against all comers from 1862 to 1865.
20: Football like soccer, right? Not quite. What if I told you right above that inscription, there used to be an engraving of an American football. Then it was changed to a soccer ball. Now it's back to an American football.
21: This is where the whole thing gets a bit silly.
20: Cronin says back in the 1860s, when this club, the Oneidas, started playing on Boston Common, modern-day football and soccer actually didn't exist yet. Instead, kids across the country would make up their own games with their own rules. The Oneidas, they called their game the Boston Game. It involved elements of what today is rugby, American football, and yes, soccer.
21: It's a round ball. They talk about passing and kicking. They talk about some players dribbling, literally taking the ball around the player at their feet.
20: Over the next few decades, gridiron football and soccer become official sports with codified rules. In the U.S., soccer is mainly played in working-class communities. Football is popular more broadly, and the Oneidas, they want some credit. So, in the 1920s, they commissioned the monument on Boston Common, carved the American football on it, and called themselves the first football club. Kevin Talik Marston co-wrote the book about the Oneidas with Cronin.
22: They are using this to essentially write themselves into history, but they know that they're fudging it. They know that their ball was round and that they were not playing American football as it is in the 1920s.
20: Talik Marston, who's reviewed writings from the Oneidas, says they ignored their connections to soccer because it wasn't as prestigious in the U.S. But over time, that starts to change. There's a FIFA World Cup here in 1994 with electric moments like this. Around then, the U.S. Soccer Hall of Fame seizes on the story of the Oneidas and is like, no, they didn't play football. Their game was more like soccer. So, the Hall of Fame led a successful effort to change the football on the monument to a soccer ball. Jack Huckle worked with the Hall back then.
23: The idea was this promotion would elevate soccer, which, of course, would redound that people would now want to know more about the history and end up coming to the Hall of Fame.
20: Still, it was only a matter of time before American football struck back, thanks to this guy.
24: My name is Tom McGrath.
20: McGrath has no connection to football. In fact, he says he doesn't care about any sports. And yet, about a decade ago, he got the soccer ball engraving changed back to a football.
24: I'm a historical preservationist. The guys from Soccer Hall of Fame tried to revise history when it says football.
20: McGrath dismisses any argument that the Oneidas themselves misrepresented history. The result of all this, today when people at Boston Common pass by the monument, they usually associate it with American football. But after I tell Ellie Masiada the full story of the Oneidas, she has one word to sum up the monument.
2: It's misleading.
20: Soccer historians say the Oneidas and their monument is a lesson on how easily history can be manipulated. But despite all the debate, there is one thing everyone can agree on. The game they played evolved into football. Both kinds. In Boston, I'm Sam Turkin, GBH News.
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18: This is GBH's All Things Considered. I'm Arun Roth. I am so happy the Eyes Trio is based in Boston because they encompass so many of my musical loves. American jazz fused with classical traditions of many cultures. San Diego-based pianist Chase Morin, Cypriot percussionist George Lernis, and Palestinian cellist Nassim Alatrash met through the Berklee Global Jazz Program. Their debut album in 2024 was featured here on All Things Considered. Their new record, out on Friday, is called Global Prayer. Eyes describes it as a prayer for a better world. The group's pianist, Chase Morin, composed all the music for Global Prayer, and we're fortunate to have him back to talk about it. Chase, welcome back to All Things Considered.
6: Thanks for having me.
18: I love this record, so excited to talk about it. And the first piece I want to talk about, From the Stars, it's a tribute to the brilliant late saxophonist and composer Wayne Shorter. And I thought From the Stars was a nod to his love of science fiction, but I was reading your note about this tune, and it actually goes a lot deeper than that. Tell us about From the Stars and how we hear or feel Wayne Shorter.
6: We are deeply inspired and impacted by Wayne Shorter and his legacy, and mostly in particular our colleagues, mentors, good friends, Danilo Perez and John Patitucci, who played in his band for 20 years. A lot of the lessons and the language and the musical ideas and human ideas that we've learned and tried to embody in this trio come from them and from Wayne's spirit. So we wanted to do a dedication to Wayne in particular. This track is for Wayne. And it is a nod to his love of science fiction, but also kind of a nod to our cosmic place in the universe and the idea that we all come from the same materials, the same chemicals that make up the suns, the stars, the whole universe. And we've been meditating on that for a while and trying to embody that in the music, both personally and as well as in the sounds we create.
18: You have to have a special saxophonist to

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1: Into the first track. Maybe I should have started out this because the album is kind of programmatic in this way. The first track is called Flying, and you mentioned Danilo Perez and his relationship with Wayne Shorter. Tell us a bit about, more about Danilo Perez and his importance for Eyes.
2: So Danilo Perez, I'm sure everyone knows of his legacy and his work as an incredible jazz musician. He's the artistic director and the founder of the Global Jazz Institute, where we all met. As students, we studied with Danilo and many other great artists there and were inspired by their vision for what jazz can mean, and specifically the idea of inclusion in jazz. And that's really what the heart of the Global Jazz Program is that people from all over the world, from different traditions, as we embody, you know, Nassim from Palestine, George from Cyprus, me from San Diego, we can all come together and find a way of having a voice in the music and contributing to the jazz tradition while honoring the deep tradition and legacy of the music.
1: The title track of the album, Global Prayer, has this peculiar quality about it. It's somehow mournful and hopeful at the same time.

0: That's a very spiritual piece for us, because it's actually the very first piece we ever played together. But ironically, we weren't actually in the same room together. We played it from our distant rooms, because I wrote this piece 4 days after we all went home to isolate when the pandemic hit. So at that time, global prayer meant a very specific thing then, like, whoa, the world is very uncertain right now. No one knows what's going on, and we have to find each other and hope somehow in this crazy time. And it's evolved over the years, and now it's a little bit of a different type of prayer, but the meaning behind it kind of lies the same, of us trying to connect and make music and come together in some capacity, even though we really don't know what the future entails.
1: And that playing from Nassim is just, again, it covers like emotional ground that I don't feel like I have words for the emotions that he's covering.
0: Nassim's so special. We've been good friends for many, many years. And his background, coming from Palestine, is rooted in Arabic maqam. So a whole tradition of music that actually is not native to the cello. He's one of the innovators who's, I think, truly one of the world's best players of that tradition on the cello. And, you know, he's been playing with Terence Blanchard, and he's part of the Turtle Island String Quartet.

he's a very, very special person who can move between these different worlds, classical, jazz, Arabic, folkloric traditions. And in this particular track, you hear all of those together. You hear him playing these, you know, soaring classical lines, and then playing these intricate maqams with microtones and sounds and improvising over changes and all together, and he brings all these emotions out.

0: Chase, love this music and love talking about it with you. Thank you so much.
1: Thank you for having me.
0: Chase Moran is a pianist and composer and one-third of the Eyes Trio, along with George Lernis and Nassim Alatrash. He composed all the music for their beautiful new album, Global Prayer, out this Friday. This is GBH's All Things Considered.
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1: No time for a final note here today. Too much chatting. Our theme music was composed by BJ Lederman. Marketplace's executive producer is Nancy Fargali. Joanne Griffith is the chief content officer. Neil Scarborough is the vice president and general manager. And I'm Kristen Schwab. Have a great weekend. We'll be back here on Monday. This is APM.
2: Good evening from the GBH newsroom in Boston. I'm Soraya Wintersmith. Former Patriots receiver Stephon Diggs will not face discipline from the NFL following the dismissal of assault charges against him last month. In December, a former live-in chef accused Diggs of slapping her and trying to choke her during an argument in his Massachusetts home. On May 5th, a jury acquitted him of all charges after a one-day trial. Diggs still faced potential punishment under the NFL's personal conduct policy, but the league says there's

0: insufficient evidence of wrongdoing. Last season, Diggs helped the Patriots reach the Super Bowl, where they lost to the Seattle Seahawks. He was later released, and he remains unsigned. Boston's official World Cup Fan Festival on City Hall Plaza is now open. The daily party features a giant TV screen showing World Cup matches along with food, drinks, and music. Local organizers say they've seen nearly 150,000 registrations for the festival, even though daily attendance is capped at about a third of that. A lottery system was used to decide who can attend. Sergio Castro of Roslindale is among soccer fans who've tried to enter the festival only to be turned away because they didn't win a spot by the lottery. He'll be happy wherever he watches the World Cup, though.
1: I retired a few years ago, and now I'm going to spend all this time watching soccer.
0: The Fan Fest on City Hall Plaza runs until June 28th. And school officials in Ipswich say they've determined the cigars that several high school lacrosse players were seen smoking were in fact real. The players' suspension over the pictures of them smoking caused an uproar after Ipswich High School was forced to forfeit a playoff game and end their season. Officials pointed to a Massachusetts Interscholastic Athletic Association rule that strictly prohibits tobacco use. Several parents claimed the teens had made fake cigars filled with tea leaves, and they provided a store receipt as evidence. School officials concluded the receipt was doctored after the store verified the tea purchase came just minutes after the players were first informed of pending discipline. Partly cloudy overnight, lows near 70, then sunny tomorrow, high 90. Sunday, back to hot sun and clouds, highs in the 90s with late rain showers. Monday, partly cloudy, highs in the 80s. It's 81 right now in Boston. 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
5: Good evening, I'm Jeff Bennett.
6: And I'm Amna Nawaz. On the NewsHour tonight, an agreement with Iran seems to be on the horizon, but uncertainty remains about what's actually in the deal and whether it will lead to the end of the war.
5: The White House South Lawn is set for Sunday night's cage fight, an event decades in the making for President Trump and the UFC.
6: And Bruce Springsteen reflects on 60 years of performance and protest ahead of the opening of his new American Music Center.
7: I believe that culture has impact. I believe that culture shapes the nation. Culture shapes our politics.

0: 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Thank you.
1: Welcome to the NewsHour. The U.S. and Iran both say they are inching closer to a deal today to end the war that the U.S. and Israel started with Iran nearly 4 months ago.
2: But as with previous announcements from the U.S. side in particular, there was little in the way of detail on timing and execution of any agreement, and major differences in the public pronouncements of what exactly is in this so-called Memorandum of Understanding. Our White House correspondent Liz Landers has been reporting on this all day and is here to update us. So, Liz, you were on a briefing call today with a senior White House official. What is the White House saying is in this deal?
3: Yeah, this call was held because the administration says that they are tired of seeing misreporting and the back and forth that we've seen play out on social media about this. So a senior U.S. official laid out what the U.S. is asking for right now and what these demands are from the U.S. side. First of all, they're demanding that the Strait of Hormuz be opened and that this would lift the blockade. Secondly, dismantling of the Iranian nuclear program, and the U.S. removes that enriched uranium material, that it will be destroyed on site and then taken out of the country, that this would also guarantee for a long-term peace in the region, that Iran would no longer fund proxy groups that are violent towards other countries, and that Iran's territorial sovereignty would also be respected. And then finally, enforceable inspection regimen with a long-term commitment. Now, Jeff, in exchange for all of this, Iran would get sanctions relief, which has been crippling for that country for a number of years now. This official said that going forward, they would get rewarded for, quote, acting like a normal country. This official was optimistic that the U.S. and Iran could reach this deal, saying they were about 80 to 85% of the way there. They did not give a timeline on when this could be signed, but acknowledged that it could happen in Europe.
2: 80 to 85% of the way there. What about the sticking points over Iran's nuclear program?
3: That remains a sticking point. And this U.S. official did acknowledge that, saying that they do believe that this is a direct line to those things, but said, quote, they are committing indefinitely to not build or procure a nuclear weapon. And then, you know, we're going to have to figure out exactly how we enforce that. And Jeff, we have heard a number of times from the president back and forth over the last few months about striking a deal. We'll see if this becomes the sticking point again.
2: And Liz, today there have been conflicting messages from Iran about what they think is in the deal. Bring us up to speed.
3: The Iranians posted on social media, an Iranian media outlet said this morning that there was a 14-point draft memorandum. They posted about this not long afterwards. We heard from President Trump on his social media platform saying that there was a lot of false information that was floating around out there. And not long after that, we heard from the Iranian foreign minister saying that the memorandum of understanding has never been closer. And then the president reposted that. So seeming like the Americans and Iranians were, you know, sort of getting on the same page here. Now, though, this afternoon, we have heard from Iran's foreign minister Araghchi saying that the terms of the nuclear agreement have to come at a later stage after this first ceasefire is agreed to. He said on Iranian state TV that the ceasefire must include Lebanon in part of this and that Israel must stop striking in that country, as Hezbollah and Israel have been exchanging strikes for weeks now. Araghchi also said that the management of the Strait of Hormuz would not return to the pre-war era, that the sovereignty of the Strait of Hormuz belonged to Iran and Oman, that Iranian frozen funds would be released. This could also be a sticking point, and that most importantly, I think, downblending the highly enriched uranium stockpile. That is very different than what we heard from the U.S. official.
2: Lots to track, to say the least. Liz Landers, thanks as always.
3: Of course.
1: Now to parse the statements, the motivations, and the potential outcomes of this latest attempt to end the war, we're again joined by two of our Iran watchers. Alan Ayer worked in the State Department and was a senior member of the Obama administration's negotiating team for the 2015 Iran nuclear deal. He's now at the Middle East Institute. And Miad Maliki was born and raised in Iran. Until last year, he was the associate director for sanction targeting in the U.S. Treasury Department with a focus on Iran. He's now a senior fellow at the Foundation for the Defense of Democracies. And welcome back to you both. Alan, I'll start with you. You heard Liz report Iran and the U.S. both saying they are close to an agreement. What one side says is in the deal is not what the other side is saying, and each blames the other for misrepresenting the deal. What is going on here in your view?
4: Again, we're close to a deal. We've been close to a deal many times, but close doesn't count. 85% is actually sort of terrifying, because the closer you get, the harder it is. But it does seem both sides want a deal. Both sides seem to realize that military escalation isn't really going to help either side. So in terms of what the deal contains, I think we have to wait until it's out. But I'm fairly confident that the traditional red lines that Iran has posited will not be violated. They're not going to dismantle their nuclear program. They're not going to export all their HEU to the United States. So we'll just have to wait and see. But the most important fact is, it looks like there could well be an agreement to begin negotiations, and that would be great news.
1: Miad, what's your take on this? Alan says close doesn't count. Do you agree with that?
5: I do. I think here's the way that I'm looking at this, and I'm sure you all remember during the JCPOA negotiations that we were having the same issue, that the Iranians were presenting a different version of what was being negotiated or discussed, and what here in DC and in Washington and in the US we were tracking as far as the talks. Here are a couple of things that it's very important for the Iranians as far as the text of the memorandum of understanding. On the nuclear issue, they really want to make sure that what's being presented in the text, it's not a full-on Iran giving up its enrichment capability or no commitment to not ever being able to enrich uranium. Listen, they've spent $900 or more billion dollars in this nuclear program. They've been selling this to their population as a program that is going to produce electricity and gas and is going to deter foreign aggression, when in fact it brought the economy and Iran's to where it is today. And a nuclear program that is only producing less than 10% electricity for them. So it is a sacred program. They wouldn't want to have a deal that presents it as completely being taken away from the regime. And also on the frozen assets, I think that's another area that Iranian regime wants that to be presented as a regime receiving these funds, or these funds being released to the regime. On the U.S. side, I think there's that's not the case. And I think the U.S. government only is ready to maybe restore Iran's access to these funds for humanitarian trade. And that was the case under Biden administration when these funds were moved to these Gulf nations. And that wouldn't be the releasing of funds to the regime. And that wouldn't be a sanctions relief, because these funds are not really blocked. They're restricted. They can be used for non-sanctionable trade, which we did for humanitarian trade.
1: So, Alan, I hear you saying earlier that you don't see Iran signing a deal that limits its nuclear ambitions in any way or offers any nuclear restrictions right now. But how much of an issue is the potential for Israel's war in Lebanon to continue here? We heard from the foreign minister in Iran, Araghchi, say that there has to be a ceasefire there. That requires getting Bibi Netanyahu on board. How do you see this playing out?
4: Well, I must have misspoke. If you understood me to say that Iran would not accept constrictions, they're totally willing to accept constrictions, the same constrictions they've always been willing to accept, which is they will put limitations on their nuclear program in exchange for money, whether that's unblocking frozen assets, whether it's sanctions easing, whether it's reparations. We'll see if they're going to be able to do service charges or tolling on the Strait of Hormuz. But you're right. Another big spoiler here is Iran continues to insist that the ceasefire be wide-ranging and include Lebanon. Now, Prime Minister Netanyahu is taking a serious hit already domestically, because he hasn't been able to achieve war goals that he wanted to achieve with Iran. And if he's forced by the U.S. administration to stand down on Lebanon and on Hezbollah leading up to an election for prime minister, that's toxic for him. So look for Israel to be a real spoiler in terms of continuing to try to spark a military escalation with Iran.
1: Miad, what's your take on that? And also this question of whether or not the U.S. is better off now than it was before this war began. Have U.S. interests been advanced?
5: Well, just kind of reacting to what Alan said, I think, you know, one thing that is a fact about this regime is that, you know, the more the Islamic Republic fails domestically, and I would say the narrower its base of supporters become, the more it really turns outward, exporting its revolution, expanding its destabilizing influence to really satisfy that ideological commitments that it can no longer fulfill at home, those promises that they've made to their core supporters. And that is done through their proxy forces. They really want to maintain Hezbollah's ability to deter Israel, to cause chaos and fear in Israel. And it's important for them to do that. And they can commit that it will never support proxy groups. They made those commitments before, but it's a covert operation. So they can do whatever they want behind closed doors in covert fashion. So it is important, but I think at the same time, they can make that commitment yet go back to supporting Hezbollah. And that'll continue to cause issues with Israel. Now, kind of a broader issue, whether we're better off now today, I think, again, it's the fact that the Iranian regime has been militarily, economically, they're in a very bad shape. I've said this before, 2-3 years ago, they were setting up drones and missile facilities in our backyard in Venezuela. Today, they're really facing significant issues domestically, even keeping things together. So the security threat has been deterred or been really delayed for the time being. And I think that puts us in a much better position today.
1: Okay. Miad Maliki and Alan Ayer, always great to talk to you both. Thank you so much.
4: Thank you.
1: In the day's other headlines, a federal judge says the Kennedy Center must continue its court-ordered removal of President Trump's name from the institution by today's deadline. Scaffolding went up at the arts venue earlier today as crews prepared to remove the president's name from the exterior. This afternoon, the Justice Department filed an emergency motion aimed at keeping it up. The Kennedy Center has already removed Trump's name from its official website, among other places. Also today, the Washington National Opera said it is suing the Kennedy Center over $17 million in donations that it says the center withheld after the two sides split earlier this year. A Kennedy Center representative called the lawsuit's claims meritless. A federal judge today extended a block on the Justice Department's proposed $1.8 billion anti-weaponization fund. The ruling from a court in Virginia is the strongest step yet to hold the administration to its word that it won't try to resurrect the plan. Earlier this month, Acting Attorney General Todd Blanche told Congress the government is scrapping the fund. But President Trump has hinted that he still supports its creation, which would give money to those who claim they've been unfairly prosecuted by the government, including people who were charged with crimes for the January 6th attack on the Capitol. Across parts of Illinois and Indiana, residents and cleanup crews are picking up the pieces after tornadoes damaged hundreds of buildings and left hundreds of thousands without power.
6: There goes that house.
1: Eyewitnesses saw at least 10 tornadoes touch down yesterday evening. At least three of them leveled homes, trees, and power lines south of Chicago. In hard-hit Streeter, Illinois, and Merrillville, Indiana, entire neighborhoods lie in ruins. There have been no reports of deaths or serious injuries. In West Texas, police say the suspect in a shooting that left one person dead and at least 10 others injured is now deceased. Eyewitness video caught the sounds of gunfire as 45-year-old Victor Mata Villarreal barricaded himself inside a building in Midland, Texas. The shooting itself started hours earlier in another part of the city. At a press conference today, Midland's mayor said robot and drone footage was used to confirm the suspect was dead, and she paid tribute to those affected.
7: Our thoughts and our prayers are with these families, with the community of Midland, and with all of those that were involved today.
1: Police did not immediately say how the suspect died or reveal any information on a possible motive. An investigation is ongoing. In Ohio, the FBI has reportedly raided the offices of a progressive voting rights organization. That's according to multiple outlets and was first reported by MS Now. A board member of the Ohio Organizing Collaborative is cited as saying that agents also fanned out across the state, approaching group leaders and even volunteers. They were told it was part of an investigation into the group's voter registration efforts. The actions come as President Trump continues to suggest, without evidence, that voter fraud is rampant in the lead-up to the midterm elections. The Justice Department signed off today on Paramount's $110 billion bid for Warner Brothers Discovery. A DOJ statement obtained by the NewsHour says the deal is, quote, not likely to result in harm to competition or American consumers, and offered no requirements or concessions for the deal to proceed. It is a major step for Paramount CEO David Ellison, son of Trump ally Larry Ellison, in his bid to pick up media assets like CNN and HBO Max. But the deal still faces challenges from various state attorneys general, including in California. Elon Musk became the world's first trillionaire today, at least on paper, as his company, SpaceX, made its highly anticipated debut on Wall Street. The rocket and AI company's stock closed the day nearly 20% above its IPO price of $135 a share. That values SpaceX at more than $2 trillion and helps Musk himself set a new bar for personal wealth. Elsewhere on Wall Street, stocks ended higher as oil prices cooled once again. The Dow Jones Industrial Average added around 350 points. The NASDAQ rose nearly 80 points, or about a third of 1%. The S&P 500 also ended the week with a gain. And British artist and painter David Hockney, one of the most celebrated art icons of the 20th and 21st centuries, died yesterday, just 1 month short of his 89th birthday. Jeffrey Brown has a look at his life and legacy.
8: A moment frozen in time, a bigger splash, an iconic David Hockney painting. Vivid, alive, and deceptively simple, yet capturing a whole story. Born in Bradford, England in 1937, Hockney was an art star from his 20s, first as part of the London art scene.
9: I'm interested in ways of looking. Of course, people will respond. Everybody does look. It's just a question of how hard.
8: He was known for bucking art world trends, not just painting at a time when more conceptual art ruled, but painting the human figure. His move to Los Angeles led to works that would come to define 1960s and 70s Southern California.
9: It was really three times better than I thought.
8: And also openly portray gay life and subjects. Coming from an England where homosexuality was still illegal, Hockney found in L.A. both artistic inspiration and personal freedom. For more than six decades, he helped redefine what painting could be, as his work was exhibited regularly worldwide. He returned throughout his career to portraiture, painting friends, loved ones, and himself. When we met at his L.A. studio in 2018, he spoke of his fascination with the human face.
10: How can you see in them? How can you really see a person? I mean, I'm looking at you now, thinking of it, and I think, well, how would I know if I'd got you really well when I've not really know you?
8: Hockney also embraced emerging technologies throughout his career, from photography to digital drawings on iPhones and iPads. Yet he remained one of painting's most passionate defenders.
10: I know the arguments about painting is dead, but painting can't die because photography is not good enough, actually.
11: It's not, not good enough.
10: No, it's just a snap. But I mean, why not look longer at something? Look longer and maybe see more.
8: His death comes less than a year after the close of a major retrospective at the Louis Vuitton Foundation in Paris.
11: You clearly like the fact that you're doing something that has been done for a long, long time.
10: Well, what is new, really new? Is there anything new under the sun? I mean, I love painting. I love it. I've lots more to do.
8: And he did until the very end. David Hockney died Thursday at his home in London. He was 88 years old. For the PBS NewsHour, I'm Jeffrey Brown.
1: Still to come on the NewsHour, how children in Gaza are trying to continue their education amid the rubble. David Brooks and Jonathan Capehart weigh in on the week's news. And Bruce Springsteen grants a peek inside his new American Music Center.
0: This is the PBS NewsHour from the David M. Rubenstein Studio at WETA in Washington, headquarters of PBS News.
2: A federal judge today declined to block the White House from hosting cage fights on the South Lawn on President Trump's birthday, clearing the way for Sunday's event to move forward. White House correspondent Liz Landers reports on how the event came together and on the decades-long relationship between Mr. Trump and the UFC that helped bring a first-of-its-kind sporting spectacle to the White House.
3: Today, the Ultimate Fighting Championship is the premier mixed martial arts organization, a full contact sport that combines striking and grappling and is worth billions of dollars. On Sunday, it takes center stage in American political life. Yet this is a picture few could have imagined back in 1993 when the UFC began.
12: Eight street tough warriors wage combat in a battle where anything can happen and probably will.
13: Basically, at this time, there's something called traditional martial arts. They're all making a bunch of competing claims about what works in a fight, right? And the idea was, though, that they all live in their own siloed universes. What would happen if you just put those together and created a sort of set of open rules? What would we discover?
3: That question, the lack of rules and the spectacle of violence, attracted attention but also scrutiny, including from boxing fan and late Arizona Senator John McCain, who described the sport as human cockfighting and led efforts to ban it in most states and on TV. The scrutiny and the UFC's state-by-state efforts at legalization also led to more rules and regulations, which Dana White now credits with saving the sport.
14: I think that without Senator John McCain, I probably wouldn't be sitting here having this conversation with you right now. You know,
15: tell me why.
14: Because I think what, you know, his stance on the UFC drove them toward, you know, and not only them, but us when we bought it, toward regulation and being regulated by the athletic commissions in each state.
3: Yet the UFC still struggled to stay on its feet. In 2001, White, who'd been a boxing enthusiast and fitness entrepreneur, led the purchase of the league for $2 million.
16: Home tonight to the world's most prestigious mixed martial arts event.
3: That same year, casino owner and longtime fight fan Donald Trump opened the doors of his Taj Mahal Casino in New Jersey for a fight, a move White says was critical.
17: When the Trump brand was here and the UFC brand was down there, he saw it and said, I'd love to have this at my casino.
13: As being part of the casino business, he was sort of very visible in the boxing world in the late 80s and then the early 90s. And in fact, you'll recall, he was the guy principally responsible for making the fight between Holyfield and Foreman possible at one of his casinos. This was a Donald Trump-driven effort. So he's kind of always been around the fight game.
18: These guys don't realize the opportunity that they have right now.
3: But Thomas says it was The Ultimate Fighter, a 2005 reality show on Spike TV, that ultimately saved the UFC. And despite Trump joining a short-lived rival to the UFC in 2008, White and Trump became close allies.
19: Donald was the first guy that recognized the potential that we saw in the UFC.
3: White endorsed Trump at the 2016, 2020, and 2024 Republican National Conventions.
19: I know Donald J. Trump is the best choice for president of the United States.
3: In 2024, White also successfully pushed Joe Rogan, the longtime MMA announcer whose podcast is enormously popular with young men, to endorse Trump. Yet Luke Thomas says the most important thing White did for Trump was following the assault on the U.S. Capitol on January 6th, when he openly welcomed Trump at UFC events.
13: There is no mainstream actor anywhere that did as much to try and rehabilitate Donald Trump's image after January 6th as much as the Ultimate Fighting Championship. You want to see how important that was to Donald Trump? Look at what he is doing for them as part of this payback.
3: For his part, White has said he supports Trump on a personal level.
14: I mean, I'm not a political guy. I'm not a political guy.
15: You're on the, speaking at the conventions, you're at the, you know, triumphant victory party.
14: And what did I say? What did I say when I was at those?
15: No, they were congratulatory. They were personal, for sure. 100%. They weren't policy-oriented speeches.
14: Absolutely personal speeches. They weren't political in any way, shape, or form.
20: On Sunday, more than 4,000 spectators will attend the fight in person on the White House lawn, while tens of thousands more will watch in a nearby overflow area. Alex Pereira is hoping to be the first MMA fighter to win in a third weight class. The event will be streamed on Paramount Plus, which bought the TV rights to the UFC last year for over $7 billion. The owner of Paramount Skydance, David Ellison, is a Trump ally who just received sign-off from the Justice Department on his purchase of Warner Brothers. The company that now owns the UFC, TKO Group Holdings, is footing the over $60 million tab for the event. Last month, President Trump disclosed that he'd purchased TKO stock. In addition to the favors being exchanged, Thomas says Trump may be hoping the event boosts his image with the young men who make up the MMA fan base, but who have largely fallen off as supporters since his election. And while the location of this event and its nature may feel unprecedented in our 250-year history, Thomas says it fits into a long global tradition.
13: Why was the Thrilla in Manila in Manila? It's because a dictator paid to put it there. Why was the Rumble in the Jungle in Kinshasa, then Zaire? It's because a dictator paid to put it there. Some of the biggest fights in history are related to authoritarian strongmen who had an attachment to combat sports, either genuine or transactional or some combination of the two, trying to either make themselves look better or the country to look better or some combination of it.
20: For the PBS NewsHour, I'm Liz Landers.
1: For nearly 3 years, children in Gaza have grown up surrounded by war, displacement, and loss. Thousands of children have been killed in the Israeli strikes that followed the brutal Hamas assault on Israel on October 7th of 2023. Even since the ceasefire struck last October between Israel and Hamas, Israeli attacks have killed some 229 children. And still, the children of Gaza yearn for the normalcy of school and the chance to keep learning. Now, school is held in tents, in damaged buildings, and overcrowded shelters. Ali Rogan takes a look at this youngest generation.
21: In Gaza City, a bright solar-powered lamp illuminates 11-year-old Kadi's makeshift classroom.
22: I study at night. I charge a light in the sun and use it to study.
21: The room is partly a shattered wall, partly a sheet of tarp that was never meant to shelter a family. Surrounded by open windows that let in wind and rain, Kadi's family has been living here since their home was destroyed by an Israeli airstrike.
23: The children have lost their innocence. Every child in Gaza has lost their innocence.
21: Kadi's father, Mirhad al-Hamlawi, now says learning competes with survival.
23: They have stopped thinking about games and toys because they are thinking about things that are far too much for their brains to comprehend. They are thinking about how to secure water and food for their families. The starvation we went through gave our children harsh lessons for decades to come.
21: Those harsh lessons persist despite the October 2025 ceasefire. City streets that were once a playground, now a graveyard. For many of Gaza's youngest residents, attending funerals is now more common than attending class. More than 21,000 children have been killed by Israeli strikes since the Hamas attack in October 2023, launching this ruinous war. For those who remain, their classrooms often look nothing like a school.
24: We lack many basic educational resources. Students often have to sit on the ground. Even when we had floodings in Gaza, the ground was overflowing with water. We had to tell our students to go home. But in the event that we do have tables or chairs, students just sit on the chairs. They don't care about the floodings.
21: Even schools that have reopened struggle to withstand relentless Israeli strikes.
4: A residential building near the school was targeted. We made a quick decision to evacuate. After about 5 minutes after the students left, the residential building was demolished and the school was also damaged.
21: According to the United Nations, more than 97% of schools across the Gaza Strip have been damaged or destroyed. And yet, children keep coming, more than any school can hold.
4: The number of students today is more than 100 who want to attend, but we just don't have the capacity.
21: The United Nations says with high demand and limited space, most children in Gaza are only able to attend a few hours of classes 3 days of the week. But so many children in Gaza will never return to a classroom. In northern Gaza, 38-year-old Mahmoud Khala digs with his bare hands in search of his whole world. A December 2023 Israeli strike left him the sole survivor of his family. The attack killed at least 39 people. More than 2 years later, Khala still returns to the site, sifting through the rubble that was once a residential building, determined to recover the remains of his wife, his children, and the families of his brothers and sisters.
5: We dig through the rubble with our own hands to find the martyrs. It's exhausting for us, of course, but we will not stop until we recover all the bodies and bury them properly.
21: For families like Mahmoud Khalas, the losses are impossible to measure. And for the children growing up amid displacement, fear, and collapsing living conditions, aid groups say the trauma now stretches far beyond the battlefield. Now, worsening conditions have fueled rodent infestations that add yet another layer of issues for most Gazans facing displacement. James Elder, spokesperson for the United Nations Children's Fund, says that despite unimaginable conditions, many parents are still desperate to get their children back into the classroom, seeing education as one of the few remaining pieces of normal life.
6: It was stunning to see children, you know, having spent a day collecting water, remembering they used to live in homes with taps, collecting water because water was so scarce, and then going to a soup kitchen and queuing up in this humiliating sense to try and get a bowl of food. And then at night time, going back and maybe if they'd been able to find a solar paneled light, studying.
21: In the meantime, a childhood in Gaza today is unlike any other. Shaped by Israeli attacks, despite an often violated ceasefire, the search for food, and repeated displacement. Yet every night, under the glow of a small light, flickers of hope.
7: I started helping my mother in the kitchen. Days pass quickly. I don't even have time to hang out with my friends. When I come home late at night, I study because I want to travel, and I want Gaza to be safe again.
21: 11-year-old Kadi still opening her textbooks, curious, inquisitive, and determined to learn of a world and forge her future beyond the rubble. For the PBS NewsHour, I'm Allie Rogan.

0: Another political fight in Congress, a mixed martial arts fight at the White House, and a potential deal to end the fighting with Iran. Time now for the analysis of Brooks and Capehart. That's The Atlantic's David Brooks and Jonathan Capehart of MS Now. It's always good to see you both.
1: Jeff.
0: So the White House says it's increasingly confident that a deal with Iran is within reach. David, what should Americans make of the administration's stated confidence?
2: This is the 40th time Donald
0: right.
2: Trump has said we're very confident. So 40 is a good biblical number, so maybe it's true. It's too soon to really know how this all turns out, but I think you can say some things. One, the Iranian military is degraded, so that's a plus. Two, the Straits of Hormuz will be in worse shape after this action than before. Before it was an open waterway, now it's an Iranian and Omanian lake. Three, it seems extremely unlikely to me, despite what the administration is saying, that Iran is going to want to give up or is going to be willing to give up their nuclear power. This has been a core of their whole regime for decades, or that they will give up supporting Hamas and Hezbollah. This has been a core. And so unless they're really in economic trouble, worse than we think, and they're going to be moved by that trouble, then I'm a little dubious. I think we'll end up significantly worse off than before the war. One final point. All these bombs got dropped. What actually pressures each side? In each case, it was an economic sanction. It was Iranians closing the strait and us imposing a blockade and sanctions before that. So it was actually economic pressure that moved people, not all these bombs that got dropped. And that should be a lesson for leaders going forward.
0: And Jonathan, I mean, is there a broader lesson here about American foreign policy that no matter who occupies the White House, presidents discover that the bargain with Iran is ultimately always the same? It's constraints on its nuclear program in exchange for economic relief.
1: And that's what we had as the United States with the JCPOA, which President Trump ripped up and is now trying to get a JCPOA-like agreement at February, March, April, May, June, 4 months into a war he started with Benjamin Netanyahu. They got to the JCPOA not through, you know, two people zooming into a capital and then leaving and saying, we've got a deal. They got the JCPOA by hunkering down in Switzerland every day for years. Switzerland and other places for years across from their counterparts and interlocutors with other nations involved to hammer out that deal. We have seen nothing like that whatsoever when it comes to bringing about a resolution to this current war with Iran.
0: David, what's the bigger risk for President Trump? Arriving at a deal that basically mirrors the Obama-era Iran deal or failing to negotiate a deal after promising that he could do something better, find something better?
2: Well, I wasn't a fan of the Obama deal. By the way, I think it's sunsetted too soon, so making it a little unreliable. But the danger for President Trump is that we walk away with face covering so we don't admit that we lost the war, but we lost the war, and everybody in the region knows we lost the war, and everybody in America knows we lost the war, and everybody around the world knows we lost the war. And that hurts American prestige, and it will hurt American interests long term.
0: We have seen examples recently of Republicans breaking with President Trump, whether the anti-weaponization fund to the fight over the FISA Section 702. This is a warrantless surveillance tool over his selection of Bill Pulte as the acting director of national intelligence. Are these isolated disputes, Jonathan, or are we starting to see a Republican Party that feels more comfortable challenging the president?
1: I mean, yes and no. I'm loath to say we've reached a pivot point. Like, this is the moment. We don't know. I think we'll know as time goes on. But as we get more of these things like this, like the rising up against Pulte, like bringing down the FISA law, that Republicans are finding their courage. We should also keep in mind that a lot of them are finding their courage because they've been primaried and lost. They're retiring, or their primaries have not happened yet, and so they're like keeping their powder dry. But each time they take a stand against the president, I think for once claws back some, you know, congressional authority as a co-equal branch of government.
0: One of the Republicans who was primaried and lost is John Cornyn. And in an interview with the New York Times, he predicted that the 2 years after the November midterms will be the most miserable 2 years of President Trump's life. He says he's going to have the most miserable 2 years of his life in the last 2 years of his term, I think, because I think November is going to be a disaster. Historically, dissent inside the MAGAverse has been short-lived. Do you see that changing?
2: A little. I was thinking when I read that quote that it'll be miserable for them, but it won't be as miserable as for us. I do think there is some sort of leakage here. I wouldn't say it's a turnaround, but there's been some sort of leakage. The Trump thing is just weird. I mean, he's just weird. Like, he appoints Bill Pulte, who's clearly not even close within the Pacific Ocean of being qualified for this job. And then he turns around to make the permanent acting director, not acting, but the permanent director of DNI, Clayton, who's totally, like, superstar level for Trump by Trump standards. So how does the same guy pick two people, one with such radically different qualifications? The one thing I should add is that I don't like what the Democrats are doing here. I understand you don't like Bill Pulte. I understand you think he should not have been appointed, and that you're absolutely 100% correct. But the FISA program works well. We are now, as Speaker Johnson made the point, we got the World Cup here, we got the Iranian thing going on, we need all the intelligence I can get. And that FISA program supplies, I'm told, half the president's daily intelligence brief. That's a lot of information and valuable information. It's a very well-working program. And the Democrats are not renewing it, sort of, in my view, out of spite, but they're making us less safe.
1: Jonathan? How this became the Democrats' fault is curious to me. A couple of things to keep in mind. One, even though the law has expired, it was reauthorized by a FISA court in March of 26, this past March, which goes through March of 27. So Congress has time to come back and reauthorize it, do whatever they need to do, because it's not just Democrats who have concerns about the law, it's Republicans as well. So I just don't think it's right to say it's all the Democrats' fault, especially when they're not even in the majority in either house.
0: In the time that remains, David, do your Sunday night plans involve being at the White House for a UFC match by chance?
2: I'm actually an active participant. I'm going to be fighting with Jonathan.
0: That I would like to see. Yeah. Could you imagine?
2: Yeah.
0: But what do you make of this?
2: I first thought of, like, who are the artists John F. Kennedy brought to the White House? It was like W.H. Auden, Robert Frost, Jerome Robbins, Leonard Bernstein, and now we've got cage fighting. Don't anybody say America's in cultural decline. So I just thought.
0: Well, look, I mean, yeah, to your point, presidents have traditionally sought validation from established cultural institutions and artists. As I'm saying this, I'm looking at what people have called the claw on the South Lawn. President Trump has created this alternative cultural establishment around combat sports and podcasts and influencers and social media stars. How significant is that shift, and what does it suggest?
1: Well, it's a significant shift because it's the president of the United States who's anointing it. Whenever a president invites someone from the culture into the White House, it's giving the imprimatur of the president. You know, excuse me, President Obama brought in Lin-Manuel to do what then became Hamilton. So there, you know, you're talking about Auden, and now you got I cannot remember his name.
0: Miranda,
1: because I was so close to calling him Noriega, and I know that is not right. But this, a cage fight on the South Lawn of the White House, the People's House, that also has corporate sponsorship that you can see inside the ring. This, talk about degrading the culture. This is degrading the White House, degrading the People's House. And I it's just unconscionable that this is happening.
0: Part of me thinks, though, that there were people who said that about Obama when he had, you know, rappers in the East Room, right? I mean, it's just, are we just in a different time, a different...
2: He you know? Wants us to be talking this way, because he's saying, look, you get looked down upon by people. I believe cage fighting just like you.
0: Yeah. Final word.
1: No, we are out of time, and we don't have enough time for me to thunder righteous indignation about all this.
0: We'll pick it up on your Substack.
1: Yes.
0: Jonathan Capehart, David Brooks, thank you both.
2: Thank you.
1: Thanks, Jack.
0: Tomorrow, the Bruce Springsteen Center for American Music opens to the public on the campus of New Jersey's Monmouth University. The new facility houses Springsteen's archives while also telling the broader story of American music through artifacts and exhibits. Ahead of the opening, I sat down with the boss himself as part of our arts and culture series, Canvas.
3: What's it feel like to see your whole life like reflected in museum form?
4: This is like
0: far from it. Just days after wrapping a 20-date stadium tour with the E Street Band, Bruce Springsteen and I sat down surrounded by the artifacts of a more than six-decade career, much of it devoted to telling the stories of working people. We're inside the new Bruce Springsteen Center for American Music, dedicated not just to one man's career, but to the traditions that shaped it.
5: This building houses your archives, but it's also dedicated to the broader story of American music. Why was that important to you?
4: I always looked at myself as a small link in a very big chain, you know. I was a guy, kind of came along, you picked the flag up for a while, you run with it for a little while, you hand it to the next guy. So we wanted to make the place very inclusive.
0: The top floor houses Springsteen's archives, which grew out of a fan-curated collection of memorabilia that eventually outgrew its home at the Asbury Park Public Library. The bottom floor includes a gallery of artifacts from across the history of American music.
6: This is where we tell the story of American music in a condensed form.
0: Bob Santelli is the center's executive director and an American music historian.
6: This is one of my favorite cases here because of the power of the artifacts. That's Louis Armstrong's trumpet. That's Dizzy Gillespie's trumpet. John Coltrane's saxophone in Ella Fitzgerald's concert dress. We had to figure out how to encompass the story of American music in a rather small space and yet make sure it was relevant, it was accurate, and reflective of what Bruce's music is all about.
5: Where does Bruce Springsteen's contribution fit in that overall narrative?
6: His contributions are increasingly significant. His place is right up there with all the greats, including Bob Dylan. And so what we're trying to do here is this is not a tribute to him. Most importantly, what we do is we try to uncover the creative process.
0: In addition to memorabilia, the center offers an intimate look at Springsteen's creative process through interactive exhibits, handwritten lyrics, and other rare materials from across his career.
6: He writes on $1.50 spiral-bound notebooks that you can get in any drugstore.
5: And handwritten lyrics to Born in the USA. That's incredible.
6: Yeah, and of course fans see that as kind of holy grail stuff, you know?
5: And there's only one word that's crossed out. It's almost as if this was like downloaded and he just wrote it all out at once.
0: Where do you see yourself fitting in that longer narrative, that longer arc of American music?
4: You know, I'm just a guy that came along at this particular moment, you know, and was interested in writing about the times that I lived through, grew up in, my family's life, how that connected to America in the second half of the 20th century. And I wanted to be an artist to encompass their times, the times that they live in. And wrote about those things.
7: The story's always the same.
0: For Springsteen, writing about his times has often meant examining the tension between America's ideals and its reality.
7: Once I made you rich enough to forget my name in Youngstown.
0: From songs like Youngstown, a lament for the hollowing out of industrial America, to American Skin, 41 Shots, his meditation on the 1999 police killing of Amadou Diallo, an unarmed immigrant in New York City.
7: You get killed just for living. Your American Skin.
8: On November 5th,
0: he's also been one of the country's most politically engaged musicians, lending his voice to Democratic candidates for decades, performing at campaign rallies and Get Out the Vote events.
5: You said before that loving your country means telling the truth about it.
4: Sure.
5: How has that guided your work?
4: Well, I believe in critical patriotism. I believe that's the definition of a patriot, you know, that you love your country so much that you are willing to look at it clearly, recognize its faults, encourage it to be a better place, and believe that you carry in your heart the country that is waiting.
8: In recent years, the politics that long informed Springsteen's work has become more explicit. In January, after federal immigration authorities in Minnesota killed two U.S. citizens, Renee Good and Alex Preddy, Springsteen responded with a song.
9: Their bravery, their sacrifice, and their names will not be forgotten. This is Streets of Minneapolis.
4: He was very angry, and usually I write songs that have a lot of political implications, but very often are not directly political.
9: King Trump's private army from the DHS.
4: So in this case, I wrote a protest song. I thought, gee, maybe this is a little broad, you know, but then I had my buddy Tom Morello, guitarist from Rage Against the Machine, and he says, no, he says, Bruce, nuance is great, but sometimes you gotta kick him in the teeth. And so that was a moment when you had to kick him in the teeth.
9: We'll remember the names of those who died on the streets of Minneapolis.
4: It was a song written for a moment. I wrote it, recorded it, released it in 3 days, you know. It's a song of its times.
10: Bruce is a synthesizer.
8: John Landau is Bruce Springsteen's longtime manager.
10: He hears everything, he reads everything, and he's got some internal blender, and he creates out of found material, original work.
8: When Landau first encountered Springsteen in the 70s, he was a music critic who famously wrote, "I saw rock and roll future and its name is Bruce Springsteen." Today, the two are still collaborators, their creative and professional partnership among the longest running in modern music.
10: The fact that the whole first floor is dedicated to setting a context for Bruce, which keeps this from becoming idolatry. And we're telling, yes, Bruce's story, but we're telling it as part of a narrative about American music, which the concerts are intended to do.
11: I've been redeemed. God's gonna trouble the waters.
8: To celebrate the opening, organizers brought together more than a dozen artists for two nights of performances tracing the story of American music.
12: Anytime you get to share the stage with Bruce, if you get asked, you better be there.
8: Ken Casey is the frontman for Dropkick Murphys. He says he sees Springsteen as part of a long tradition of artists who have used music to engage with the world around them.
12: You think about during the Civil Rights Movement and the Vietnam War protests, like what a big role music played in those. And is music meeting the challenge now? I'm not 100% sure it is, I'd like to see music do more.
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1: Dean insists he's far from finished.
2: You could have stopped a long time ago and people would have said that that was a complete career. Why keep going? What does it cost you and what does it give you?
3: It's just my job and it's my pleasure. I don't even think about stopping. You know, if you created a body of work that's resonant, you know, I don't see any immediate reason to. There's never going to be an East Street farewell tour, I can tell you that.
4: Bells of freedom ringing.
1: And while the center bears his name, Bruce Springsteen hopes its focus broadens with time, placing his work within the larger continuum of American music.
3: I feel like I'm simply a link in a big chain, you know. And I would imagine as time passes, you know, all that's up here will end up in a little case with along with a lot of other great, fabulous musicians.
2: Sure. Generations from now, if people walk through here, you want them to think that, oh, Bruce Springsteen was a link in a longer chain?
3: Yes.
2: Really?
3: Yes.
2: Well, I would say that and more.
3: Thanks. I appreciate
2: Bruce Springsteen. A real
3: Thank
2: pleasure.
3: Thank you. My pleasure.
2: Absolutely. Later tonight, a special one-hour edition of Washington Week here on PBS.
5: Our country is about to turn 250 years old, and we wanted to do something a bit different in anticipation of this milestone. 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